0: Michael Harrington reporting.
1: California Governor Gavin Newsom hasn't officially entered the 2028 presidential race, but his recent South Carolina tour fueled speculation. Gavin 2028 buttons were sold outside his events. Political analysts say Newsom's biggest challenge could be California's image among many voters outside the state. Critics argue his support for policies on abortion and LGBTQ could become major issues. This is Ezra News. New facts are being found about the closest planet to the sun.
2: A new study shows that Mercury may be shrinking faster than expected. Scientists from the German Aerospace Center reported Thursday that Mercury's shrinkage may be 30% greater than previously believed. They say that represents a loss in diameter of as much as 14 miles, significant for a planet that is barely 3,000 miles across. Mercury has been shrinking ever since its formation because of internal cooling, which is tightening the surface like a girdle to fit its new slimmer cell. Keith Peters reporting.
1: Authorities are increasing patrols around former Vice President Kamala Harris's Malibu home after a woman allegedly trespassed on the property. Security personnel spotted the woman entering the property late Friday night and stopped her before she reached the home. Harris and her husband were not home at the time. More details at srnnews.com.
3: Here's some great advice for you today from Psalm chapter 37, verses 4 and 5. It says, "Do what the Lord wants, and He will give you your heart's desire. Let the Lord lead you, and trust Him to help." Isn't that great? Psalm 37, verses 4 and 5.

It's Crazy Money Day. Hi, I'm Chuck Bentley with the Crown Money Minute. A homeless man named Ted was featured in a 2005 documentary. 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Lasting financial change comes from developing new habits, embracing wise counsel, and faithfully managing all that God has entrusted to us. 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That's crown.org.

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3: I'm standing where the tidal shores of the River Thames in London were once used as a place of execution. This is the land of Execution Dock, where pirates were condemned to the gallows in the 15th to 19th centuries. Today, Wapping is a well-known district in East London, a short walk away from Tower Bridge and the Tower of London. This place has a rich history of pirates, explorers, and sailors. But there's another fascinating story of the sea that comes from this maritime suburb in London. Wapping was the birthplace of a man whose life was hardened by obstinacy, arrogance, and deliberate disobedience. After many years at sea and mastering slave ships that transported thousands of slaves, John Newton found himself depressed and totally ashamed of all he had done. Sometime later, he wrote a poem that has become the best known and most loved song in all the world. It's a heartfelt song that was written because one man's life was changed. He finally found inner peace and happiness.

The golden age of piracy from 1650 to 1730 inspires images of buried treasure, swashbuckling jewels, and sailing the high seas. It was the age of colonial expansion and trade, and pirates roamed the seas, looting valuable cargo ships. Many pirates were experienced sailors who were either forced or chose to join the pirate ships. Some of the most famous English pirates became household names like Henry Morgan, William Captain Kidd, Calico Jack Rackham, Bartholomew Roberts, and the fearsome Blackbeard or Edward Teach. Another well-known English pirate was William Dampier. He was a privateer, or a pirate who had permission from his king to attack other country ships. He was also an explorer and navigator in the late 1600s who sailed far and wide. These stairs, the Wapping Old Stairs, lead down to Execution Dock, the site where pirates were tried and hanged by the Admiralty Court for over 400 years. The gibbet, or hanging gallows, is constructed offshore beyond the low water mark. The pirates' bodies would be left hanging on display until they had been submerged three times by the tide. It still stands here as a reminder of bygone days when pirates such as Captain Kidd faced their end here. Another famous place that is of particular interest to Australians and New Zealanders is the Bell's Inn, right next to Execution Dock. The inn was run by Samuel Batts, whose daughter Elizabeth married James Cook, explorer, navigator, and captain in the Royal Navy, who stayed in the inn and is most famous for his discovery and charting of New Zealand and the east coast of Australia. This dockside suburb of London on the River Thames has had a strong maritime character for centuries. In the 1700s, it was a place for shipwrights, sailors, mast makers, and all other trades that supported the sailors and seafarers. One of these shipmasters was John Newton Sr., and on the 4th of August 1725, a son, John, was born to him and his wife Elizabeth here in Wapping. Elizabeth was religious and taught her son Christian principles and values. The family lived happily here until tragedy struck. John was nearly seven when his mother passed away from tuberculosis. He was heartbroken. John spent the next 2 years at boarding school before going to live with his father and his new wife at Averley in Essex. John had become undisciplined and unruly, and so at the young age of 11, his father took him to sea to start an apprenticeship on a merchant navy ship. His first full voyage was on one of his father's ships. Newton found his father distant and aloof, and this troubled the young Newton. He made five more voyages through his teenage years until his father retired in 1742. Back on land, Newton worked in a merchant's office until he lost his job due to what was described as unsettled behavior and impatience of restraint. This headstrong disobedience became the pattern of young John's behavior and lifestyle. In 1743, while on his way home from visiting a friend, he stopped at a Wapping pub. He was captured and press-ganged into the naval service aboard the HMS Harwick. At this time, when a navy ship didn't have enough sailors to operate the ship, a group of the ship's sailors would go into the nearby pubs and force the young men into working on the ship. Although Newton eventually became a midshipman aboard the HMS Harwick, he rebelled against the discipline of the Royal Navy and tried to desert. He was caught, put in irons, and punished in front of the crew of 350. Newton was stripped to his waist and tied to the grating, where he received a flogging of 8 dozen lashes and then demoted to a common seaman. Despite this experience, he remained arrogant and insubordinate. He eventually convinced his superiors to discharge him to the Pegasus
a goods and slave trading ship bound for West Africa. Newton didn't get along with the crew of the Pegasus, and so in 1745, they left him in West Africa with a slave trader named Clo, who owned a lemon tree plantation on an island off the coast. But Clo treated him cruelly, and he soon found himself as the slave to Clo's African mistress. She abused and mistreated Newton as much as the other slaves. Newton was now a servant of slaves. His clothes soon turned to rags. He was beaten and forced to beg for food just to survive. It was one of the lowest times in his life. Hearing of his plight, Newton's father asked a friend to search for his son. Newton was found in 1747 and began the long homeward journey to England. Off the coast of Donegal in Ireland, the ship was overtaken by an enormous storm and almost sank. Before the storm, Newton had begun reading the Bible. In desperation and fear of drowning, he cried out to God for help, although he did admit later that he didn't consider himself a believer in the full sense of the word. But after this experience, he did try to avoid swearing and gambling. But surprisingly, despite his recent experiences, Newton refused to give up slave trading. He still continued to serve as a mate and then as a captain on a number of slave ships. And all this happened before he was 23 years old. The transatlantic slave trade involved the transportation of enslaved African people, mainly to the Americas, from the 16th to the 19th centuries. The Portuguese were the first to engage in this trade, with a slave voyage to Brazil, and other European countries soon followed. At this time in history, these Western European countries were vying with each other to create overseas empires. Shipowners and crew regarded the slaves as mere cargo to be transported to the Americas as quickly as possible. The conditions aboard the ships were horrible and disgusting. Newton faced mounting criticism for continuing in the slave trade after professing to be a Christian. But he excused his actions by saying that slave trading was an accepted practice at that time, and there were thousands of slaveholders in the colonies who were profiting from the slave trade. Newton continued in the slave trade as a ship's captain. He knew his behavior was evil and cruel, and his conscience troubled him. Newton became increasingly disgusted with the slave trade and abhorred his role in it. But even though he'd left the slave trade, he couldn't get rid of his guilt. He felt terrible about all the bad things he'd done. He just couldn't forget that he'd taken thousands of people to a life of slavery and ruined their lives forever. He couldn't forget that he showed no compassion for his cargo, for these people. He chained them below the decks to prevent suicides. The slaves were laid side by side to save space, row after row, one after another, until his vessel squeezed in as many as 600 Africans. And if a slave became ill during the voyage, he was tossed overboard to prevent the infection from spreading. John Newton realized that he'd done terrible things and that he was nothing but a wretch, and he felt wretched, filled with guilt. In his desperation to find inner peace, he turned to religion and began studying the Bible along with the writings of the reformers John Calvin and Martin Luther. As he read the Bible, he made a discovery that changed his life forever. He discovered grace, and it's absolutely amazing. He discovered that God doesn't stop loving you when you make mistakes and mess up, even when you're ridiculously bad and you make mistakes over and over again. God won't stop loving us. God understands our failures, and He loves us anyway. That's grace. That's God's gift. Here's what it says in Ephesians chapter 2 and verse 8. For it is by grace you have been saved through faith, and this is not of yourselves. It is a gift of God,
it finally dawned on Newton that God forgives us for the mistakes we've made, regardless of how big, bad, or ugly they may be. And it doesn't matter how many times we've made the same mistake, God still forgives us completely and thoroughly. John Newton realized that God hates sin, but he loves the sinner. God hates mistakes, but he loves the people who make them. We don't deserve God's love and forgiveness, but God loves us anyway and will never stop loving us. That's God's amazing grace. It's a uniquely Christian concept, and it's a theme found only in the Bible. And it changed Newton's life forever. Finally, he had inner peace. His guilt was gone. You see, the Christian life isn't a mistake-free life, but it can be a guilt-free life. Newton was so overwhelmed by this amazing grace that he wanted to share the good news with everyone. A sense of service began to grow in him, and Newton studied to become a minister. After several years of intense study and commitment, he quit his job in Liverpool and accepted a position as a church curate in the Anglican Church of St. Peter and Paul in Olney, Buckinghamshire. Olney is a market town about 90 kilometres north of London and is surrounded by beautiful English countryside. It's famous for its annual pancake race, which first began in 1445, when a housewife, hearing the church bell, ran outside with her frying pan, tossing a pancake so it wouldn't stick to the pan as she ran to the church. The tradition has continued ever since, and today on Shrove Tuesday each year, the women of Olney dress in a kitchen apron and headscarf like the first housewife, and carrying a frying pan, flip their pancake as they run from the marketplace to the Church of St. Peter and St. Paul, a distance of over 400 metres. Newton arrived in Olney in 1764 and took up his position as minister of this very church, St. Peter and St. Paul. He received a meagre wage of £60 a year to live on, the equivalent of about $20,000 today. At that time, Olney was a village with a population of about 2,500 people, whose main cottage industry was lace-making. They lived in the courts and alleyways off High Street. Most of the population were illiterate and poor. And sadly, as cottage industries waned during the Industrial Revolution, many of the lace-makers here faced starvation. This troubled John Newton, and this changed man, who in the past had treated humans as mere goods to buy and sell, now felt great compassion for those in need. He desperately wanted to help. A wealthy merchant, John Thornton, agreed to supplement John Newton's meagre stipend with an additional £200 a year so he could help the poor in the area with food and basic supplies. John soon became known for his pastoral care of the people in Olney, and also as a powerful preacher. Newton's preaching was unique at this time, as he shared many of his own struggles and experiences with his congregation. He shared with them how he struggled with the burden of guilt carried due to his involvement in the slave trade and mistakes of the past. He shared the peace he had found in his belief in God and the assurance he had been forgiven. Soon, many people came to hear him preach, and a gallery had to be added to the church to accommodate the crowds that came to hear him speak. In 1767, 3 years after Newton arrived, William Cowper, the poet, moved to Olney. Cowper was one of the most popular poets of his time and is credited with changing the direction of 18th century poetry

writing about everyday life and scenes of the English countryside. For the New Year's sermon a few years later, Newton focused on the importance of expressing gratefulness to God for his love and mercy. He spoke of the New Testament stories of the prodigal son and the healing of the blind man, and ending with his own personal story of redemption and acceptance of the grace of God. He wrote a hymn to illustrate the sermon on this New Year's Day in 1773. It was a powerful personal expression of his own life's experience. He opened with the now famous words, "Amazing grace, how sweet the sound that saved a wretch like me." It's not known if there was any music accompanying the verses, because at the time, hymns didn't have specific music connected to them the way they do today. The song was first printed in 1779 in Newton and Cowper's Olney Hymns. Newton combined 280 of his own hymns with 68 of Cowper's in what was to become the popular Olney Hymns. The most famous of these hymns was first called Faith's Review and Expectation. Although it's not known exactly how, the song made its way to the United States, and it did become very popular there. It became known by the title Amazing Grace. In 1835, William Walker, an American Baptist song leader, joined the verses with the tune named New Britain, which is the melody we all know and love today. Walker's tune book of songs, Southern Harmony, was enormously popular and sold over 600,000 copies when the population of America was only around 20 million. The sixth verse of Amazing Grace, which begins with, "When we've been there 10,000 years," was not written by Newton, but was added by Harriet Beecher Stowe, who used the song in her anti-slavery novel, Uncle Tom's Cabin. The song, with its simple message that forgiveness and redemption are possible regardless of the sins committed, touched the heart of many of its listeners. The message that you can be delivered from your struggles and despair through the great mercy of God is a message of hope. Though a spiritual song, it even occasionally appears on popular music charts. It's estimated that it is performed more than 10 million times every year. In 1779, after 16 years at Olney, John Newton was invited to become the rector of St. Mary Woolnoth Church on Lombard Street, London. John became popular amongst Christians of many denominations, and many people came to hear his sermons about God and his amazing grace. St. Mary Woolnoth is a magnificent church in the Baroque style. It's one of the beautiful Queen Anne churches designed by the then famous architect Nicholas Hawksmoor. Today, the church is still a place of prayer and reflection. Young Christians and people struggling with their faith came to St. Mary's to speak to John Newton and seek his advice. Among them were well-known social figures, including a young William Wilberforce, a member of Parliament and a philanthropist. Newton became a mentor to Wilberforce and had a great influence on him, especially regarding the evils of the slave trade. Wilberforce was seriously considering leaving politics, but Newton convinced him to remain in Parliament and serve God there. Wilberforce took his advice and remained in politics. He dedicated his life to fighting the slave trade in Parliament. Newton and Wilberforce collaborated in the fight to abolish slavery. And 34 years after Newton retired from the slave trade, he published a forceful pamphlet, Thoughts Upon the Slave Trade, in which he described his remorse for his involvement in this evil and cruel trade. Newton had copies sent to every MP and lived to see the British government pass the Slave Trade Act in 1807 that prohibited slave trade in the British Empire and ultimately led to the Slave Abolition Act in 1833.
Plagued by ill health and failing eyesight, Newton died on the 21st of December 1807 in London. He was buried beside his wife in St. Mary Walnoth in London, but later they were reinterred at the St. Peter and St. Paul Olney Church in 1893. And so John Newton, the slave trader, who experienced God's amazing grace, is buried here beside his wife in the churchyard at Olney. He's memorialized by his self-penned epitaph before his death. It reads, John Newton, Clerk, once an infidel and libertine, a servant of slaves in Africa, was by the rich mercy of our Lord and Savior Jesus Christ preserved, restored, pardoned, and appointed to preach the faith he had long labored to destroy near 16 years as curate of this parish and 28 years as rector of St. Mary Walnoth. John Newton described himself in one simple sentence, I'm a great sinner, but Christ is a great savior. His story gives us all hope. Even the greatest of sinners can ultimately and meaningfully repent and find forgiveness and inner peace. You see, God doesn't love you because of who you are or what you've done, but because of who He is and what He's done. God made you, He loves you, and that's it. Nothing changes that. He loves you as much on your bad days as He does on your good days. His love is not performance-based. God looks at you and says, I chose to love you, and nothing will stop me loving you. That's grace, and it's absolutely amazing. It not only forgives, it changes, transforms, rewires everyone who enters into a relationship with Jesus.

0: Amazing Grace is the most popular song ever written. It's sung at least 10 million times around the world every year. Behind it is a fascinating story spanning continents, cultures, and centuries. It was written by a notorious blasphemer, a rebellious shipman, a slave trader. It's a message from the heart of a man whose life was changed by his belief in God. A man who found inner peace and happiness through God's grace. Amazing grace. If you're facing challenges in life and would like to experience God's grace and find inner peace and happiness, then I'd like to recommend the free gift we have for all our viewers today. It's the book, Steps to Christ. This book is our gift to you and is absolutely free. There are no costs or obligations whatsoever. This book has brought hope, peace, and happiness to millions of people around the world. So don't miss this wonderful opportunity to receive the gift we have for you today.
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0: for your amazing grace that saves us even though we don't deserve it. 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Amen.
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2: Here's some great advice for you today from Psalm chapter 37, verses 4 and 5. It says, "Do what the Lord wants, and He will give you your heart's desire. Let the Lord lead you, and trust Him to help." Isn't that great? Psalm 37, verses 4 and 5.

0: In John chapter 4, Jesus describes the kind of worshipers the Father seeks. Verses 23 and 24. Yet a time is coming, and has now come, when the true worshipers will worship the Father in spirit and truth. For they are the kind of worshipers the Father seeks. God is spirit, and his worshipers must worship in spirit and in truth. Now for the next few minutes, stay tuned to Worship in Spirit and Truth with Pastor Jeff Scoggins.
1: Father in heaven, I pray for your spirit to fill us as we open your word and we look at this strange story that we're not really sure what to do with sometimes. Enlighten us. Help us to understand what you want us to get from the story. In Jesus' name we pray. Amen. Okay, when God created this earth, it was a utopia. It was a perfect place. It was a paradise, a world of perfection and beauty and love and everything good and nothing bad. But Adam and Eve, if you know the story, upended all of that, changed it all by their disobedience to God's commands. Now, thankfully, God already had a plan in place in case this happened, because he knew it would. A plan for redeeming the world from everything that Adam and Eve put into effect by their disobedience. But this plan was going to take some time to implement. Meanwhile, the earth spiraled deeper and deeper into evil to the point that God actually had to reset the clock. If you want to put it that way. If he didn't, he wouldn't even have time for his plan to fully mature before all the world was basically gone and out of his grasp. And so God sent a flood that destroyed everyone and everything except for eight people, which were Noah, his three sons, and all of their wives. Eight people survived. And these eight people had obeyed God's command to build a giant boat to save them and a whole bunch of animals to repopulate the earth. So, the flood came. You all know the story. The flood came, and Noah and his family spent a solid year in the ark. And so, finally, when God opened up the doors, everyone disembarks, and there's a little bit more of the story of how they make sacrifices and things like that. But then in Genesis chapter 9, if you want to open your Bibles there to Genesis chapter 9, verses 18 and 19, this is what it says. The sons of Noah who went out from the ark were Shem, Ham, and Japheth. And Ham was the father of Canaan. And these were the three sons of Noah, and from these were scattered all the people of the earth. And Noah began to be a man of the land. Now, that's all of you are thinking, what in the world translation is he using? It's my own translation.

creation. Okay, but there's an important word here. All right, Noah began to be a man of the land. The verse begins with this special Hebrew word, hechel, which means began. It's not just a special word, it's the form of the word in Hebrew, which we can't see in English. It's the form of the word that's unusual. So when we're reading from the beginning of Genesis, this is actually the second time that we find this rare word, hechel, began. The first time is in Genesis chapter 6, verse 1, where mankind began to multiply on the face of the earth. And it was at that time daughters were born to them, and they were known as the daughters of men, who ended up intermarrying with the sons of God. You remember this, right? You've heard about this before, because some people have the idea that this meant that human women married angels from heaven. There's a lot of people, actually, that really buy into that. There's a whole bunch of reasons why that doesn't work, which we're not going to get into today. But in a nutshell, the sons and the daughters of God are the people who remain faithful to God. Behold, what manner of love the Father has given unto us, that we are called the sons of God, right? The sons of God and the daughters of God are those who remain faithful to God, while the sons and daughters of men are those who do not remain faithful to God. So what this passage is describing is something that actually makes a lot more sense than the fairy tale. The daughters of men were the descendants of Cain who had not remained faithful to God. Those descendants of Cain, it says, began to intermarry with the descendants of Seth, who were the sons of God, who had remained faithful to God. The eventual result was that of these unequally yoked marriages was that the Nephilim was born. The Nephilim. There's a lot of legends that go around with the Nephilim. The Nephilim were a race of physically imposing people who were mighty but godless. So what we see here in this story, back in Genesis chapter 6, the special word began, marks a transition point. A transition point in the spirituality of the people of earth. Seth's descendants still maintained a relationship with God, but that began to change when they married those who did not maintain a relationship with God. Everybody with me? Okay, all right. Now, the second time we encounter this special word is in this story that we're going to be looking at today, where Noah began to be a man of the land, or a man of the earth, and he planted a vineyard. Then he made wine from the grapes that he fermented, and then he lay naked in his tent. And we're going to look at that story more closely today. But once again, we see this special word began, marking a transition in the spirituality of the people of the earth. Everyone living, all eight of them, had been faithful to God, but this story documents the beginning of their transition away, beginning with Ham. Now later, we run into this word again in Genesis chapter 10, where Nimrod began to be mighty in the earth. So like the mighty Nephilim, Nimrod was also mighty but godless. He was likely the one that instituted Babel, which again marks this major transition of the earth even further away from God. Where Peleg's descendants stayed in the mountains, this other group went with Nimrod to Babel. So what all this means is when we encounter this word began in Noah's story, if we had some way to recognize it in English, which we don't, we would say, hey, that's unusual. It would make alarm bells go off in our brain. But we can't see it in English, so we just breeze right over it. A Hebrew reader would read that sentence, and Noah began to be a man of land, and he would think to himself, uh-oh, something's going on here. Interesting word. We don't use that word that way very often. What's going on? It's not that being a man of the land was a problem. Basically, it meant he was a farmer, and being a farmer is a good thing. After all, God created Adam and Eve to do exactly that, to be caretakers of the land. The problem actually presents itself in the next sentence, in verse 20. Noah began to be a man of the land and planted a vineyard. He drank from the wine
and became drunk. Like Adam and Eve, who went wrong with fruit, right? So did Noah. There's a strong connection between those two stories, actually. Between the story of Adam and Eve going wrong with fruit and Noah going wrong with fruit. We don't know how long this story happened after the flood. Noah lived another 350 years after the flood. And so there are a lot of things that God could have told us about what happened with Noah and his sons and all of that stuff, but he didn't. He chose this story. Why this story? God chose the story specially because he wasn't just telling stories. He wasn't trying to give us a historical account of Noah's life after the flood. He had a different agenda. God's interest in the story is due to the parallels of Noah's story with Adam and Eve's story. Therefore, God had Moses, the author of Genesis, purposely word this story in a way to draw our attention to those parallels. Noah used fruit in a way that resulted in his nakedness, and then he was covered, followed by blessing and curse. Does that sound a little bit familiar? That's exactly what happened in Adam and Eve's story, right? They used fruit that made them recognize their nakedness, which he then covered, followed by blessings and curses. The parallels in this story affect the way that we should understand Noah's story. Okay, so let's look at it. Noah began to be a man of the land, and he planted a vineyard, and he drank from the wine and became drunk. The Bible doesn't gloss over its characters. The Bible shows them to us in all of their messed up reality. Noah was a righteous man, favored by God, and yet he gave in to the temptation of alcohol and got drunk. So like Adam, he used fruit in a forbidden way. Now, someone might protest. Wait a minute. I've read from Genesis 1 to there, and there's alcohol isn't mentioned at all. How in the world would Noah have known that it was wrong? But just because cautions against alcohol don't appear in the Bible until later, it doesn't mean that Noah was unaware of the problem. The Bible didn't even exist in Noah's day. And yet, they still knew right from wrong. Either because God told them, or because it was written on their hearts. That's the way it had been set up from the beginning. So for anybody that has studied Genesis closely at all, you can't help but notice a number of instances where God issued commands and instructions that weren't recorded in the story. For instance, Adam knew about the sanctity of the Sabbath, but it never tells us about how God told him about it. He also understood proper sacrificing procedures. The story doesn't tell us how he knew all of that. So obviously God must have told them, even though it's not part of the story. Cain knew just by his conscience that it was wrong to kill his brother. He knew this. So no one knew that drunkenness was wrong. Even if he didn't have a clear command from God, he could have figured it out by simple observation. Okay? Now verse 21, he drank from the wine and became drunk, and he uncovered himself. So again, the way that we understand the story of Noah is directed by the parallels with Adam's story. When Adam fell into temptation and ate from the tree of knowledge that was in the midst of the garden, he was uncovered, so to speak, by the discovery that he was naked. So in an obvious parallel, when Noah fell into temptation, he became drunk and uncovered himself, and he lay in the midst of his tent naked. Now at first he was unaware of it, just like Adam and Eve had been naked but unashamed, and later discovered their nakedness. So drawing on the story of Adam earlier, we learn how sin makes separation from God, which leaves us naked, spiritually speaking. Nakedness is the ultimate in spiritual vulnerability. And in such a condition, we are vulnerable to evil, which Noah was as well.
So another parallel to Adam's story is that Noah lay in the midst of his tent. That's what it says in the original. It's in the midst of his tent, just as the tree of knowledge was in the midst of the garden. It's the multitude of these tiny little clues that you put them all together, and it becomes unmistakable that these two stories are connected. Then going on to verse 22, "And Ham, the father of Canaan, saw the nakedness of his father and declared it to his brothers outside." What Ham actually did to his father continues to be the subject of a great deal of speculation. Some of the ideas are that Ham castrated his father or performed some sort of an obscene act with either his father or his mother. And there are other theories floating around as well. But we need to ask ourselves, why do we insist on searching for something worse that Ham did than just merely seeing his father's nakedness? Why do we feel that Ham must have done something worse than that? You ever ask yourself that question? Why was that so bad? The reason we search for more lurid details to Ham's action is because we don't comprehend how seeing his father's nakedness accidentally could merit such a reaction from Noah and from God. Right? It seems unjust to us for Noah and God to curse Canaan because Ham accidentally saw his father naked. We think that the punishment doesn't fit the crime. It doesn't make sense. And since we don't believe that God makes mistakes, we look for a worse crime. Something that could merit such a punishment. But think about this. What was the remedy for the problem of Noah's nakedness? Did Shem and Japheth have to stop some bleeding? Did they have to go to psychological counseling with his father and mother? What was the remedy for what Ham had done? The remedy was simply that Shem and Japheth covered their father without seeing his nakedness. That's it. They covered him up. We should understand that what Ham did is what the story says that he did. He saw the nakedness of his father and he declared it to his brothers. What we really should be searching for is, why did God choose to tell the story the way he did? And the answer may well lie with two significant words in this verse: saw and declared. Because we already know we're looking at Adam and Eve's story to understand this, right? Ham, the father of Canaan, saw the nakedness of his father and declared it to his two brothers outside. Your version may not use those two words, but those two words in Hebrew are extremely important because they're the same words that are used in Adam and Eve's story. During creation, God saw his work and he declared that it was good. Yeah? Then, when Eve approached the tree of knowledge in the midst of the garden, and she listened to the serpent, she saw that the tree was good. Eve put herself in the place of God, deciding what was good, even though God had declared it otherwise. Following me? In this story, Ham saw his father's nakedness and declared it to his brothers. Evidently, he made light of this situation to his brothers, maybe like a joke. Like Eve, who saw something good in the forbidden fruit, Ham saw something good in his father's situation, even if it was just the opportunity to make a joke. The Bible has a fair amount to say concerning how we deal with the problem of sins of other people. But publicly disclosing and mocking another person is not among the Bible's repertoire of ways to deal with sin. Ham, by finding in his father's condition something good or humorous in some way, revealed the corruption in his own heart. He saw someone else's sin as no big deal. Maybe even something to joke about.
Also, the word declared is the same word used in Genesis 3:11 when God asked Adam, "Who declared to you that you were naked?" The word declared actually plays a special role in the Bible overall because it's so often used for the word or the command of God. Thus declares the Lord. The implication of using this word declared when Adam and Eve sinned was that the serpent had deceived them because he had spoken to them as the false voice of God. Who declared this to you? And the answer was the serpent, Satan, who was acting like God in this way, declaring things that only God can declare. We also find in Adam and Eve's story that the consequences of sin is death. Talk about the punishment not fitting the crime, right? You eat a piece of fruit, you die. And yet we don't ask ourselves, what did Eve really do? What we learn from Adam and Eve's sin, let's not forget for Ham's sin. The size of the sin doesn't matter. Just like a tiny amount of cyanide is going to kill you, sin in any dose is lethal. Sin in any dose is lethal. Even though all Adam and Eve did was eat a piece of fruit, it doomed them to separation from God and therefore to death. Not because touching or eating the fruit in and of itself is sinful, but because a disobedience to God, no matter how small, is actually huge. This story of Ham's disrespect of his father, then, does not require that he did something worse than make light of his father's nakedness. In direct parallel to Adam and Eve's story, where dishonoring God is the sin that leads to curse and death, same thing in Ham's story. Dishonoring one's parents, fifth commandment, is a sin that leads also to curse and death. Our problem with the story, like it is with Adam and Eve's story, shows that we misunderstand and underestimate the lethal nature of sin in any degree. Now, verse 23. But Shem and Japheth took a garment and laid it across their shoulders, and they walked backward and covered their father's nakedness. Their faces turned the other way so that they would not see their father's nakedness. In the story of Adam and Eve, their nakedness was a symbol of their separation from God due to their disobedience. So it is in Noah's story. Drunkenness is a sin that separated him from God, leaving him exposed and vulnerable. As the Lord clothed Adam and Eve to cover them with their nakedness, so Shem and Japheth covered their father to cover his nakedness. It's not that nakedness in and of itself is an evil thing, so long as it's not the result of sinful behavior. So remember in the Genesis story before that, Adam and Eve were naked and not ashamed. Before it was corrupted, their nakedness was a holy and good thing. Their intimacy was a gift from God so long as it remained uncorrupted. Ham's guilt came not from merely seeing his father's nakedness. If Ham had discovered his father in this situation and respectfully and quietly covered him, the fact that he had accidentally seen his father in this condition would not have made him guilty of sin. It was the symbol of nakedness as corrupted. That's all important in this story, as it is in Adam and Eve's story. Now, verse 24, Noah awoke from his wine and he knew what his young son had done to him. Like Adam and Eve, when their eyes were opened and they knew that they were naked, so Noah opened his eyes and knew that he had also been naked and what had happened. Now, I'm guessing that Noah didn't just know, but that he was informed of what Ham had done. So it's not a matter of him just waking up and knowing. That's not the point. The wording was important. The wording is intended to parallel Adam and Eve's story. Otherwise, Moses might have chosen a different word, like many translators do. He woke up and he learned, or he discovered. But the word is new, because that's the word that was used in Adam and Eve's story. Noah awoke from his wine, and he knew what his young son had done to him, and he said, "Cursed be Canaan." Now,
The immediate question that leaps to mind is, why, when Ham did the deed, did his son Canaan get cursed? Again, that question is answered by the constant connection with Adam and Eve's story, and the curses pronounced after their sin. For Adam and Eve, the curses for their sin fell not so much on them, but on the ground and on childbearing, right? Cursed is the ground, cursed is childbearing. Those are curses that did affect them, but even more, it affected their descendants. And that's not to mention the primary curse of death that affected them and their descendants. Actually, the curse of sin affects everybody's descendants. Deuteronomy 28:18. That's what it says. It goes on. When Cain was cursed after the murder of his brother, he had to leave and become a wanderer on the earth. So that definitely affected all of his descendants, because we've just talked about what happened with his descendants. But even more poignant to this context is the curse on the serpent in Genesis chapter 3. That curse explicitly includes the descendants of the serpent and the descendants of the woman. That's what it's all about. Just as that curse specifically included the children of the serpent, so Noah's curse included the children of Ham, specifically Canaan. Now, before we think it's unfair that poor Canaan should bear the brunt of Noah's curse, we need to remember that Noah was speaking under the inspiration of the spirit of prophecy. This wasn't just Noah. Noah was speaking words that God put in his mouth. The curse did not create or affect Canaan's future in any way. That needs to be clear. This did not create Canaan's future. It's not that Canaan suddenly had no choice but to go wrong. It merely foretold his future. God, knowing the future, knew the course that Canaan would take and his descendants would take as a result of the corrupted heart of their father Ham. God also knew the major role that the Canaanites would play in the life of Israel later. They were not condemned to this path by God. He just knew they were going to take it. It was Israel and Canaan that went on to become the primary actors in the original curse of hostility between the serpent and the woman. So this story is told in a way that emphasizes these symbolic elements. Canaan's descendants went on to become the people in the Bible who characterize rebellion against God. That's why God forbade marriage between Shem's descendants, Israel, the sons of God, and the Canaanites, the daughters of men. The mixing of the blessing and the curse could only become a curse. The second commandment says that those who bow down to other gods will be punished to the third and fourth generation. Such statements as this commandment and stories like the curse on Canaan was misunderstood by Israel for centuries to mean that children would be responsible, held responsible for the sins of their parents. It seemed unjust, but hey, it was a reality. But later prophets clarified that the sinner bears the punishment for his own guilt. So how do we reconcile the reality with the curse on Canaan? Why does Ham do the deed and Canaan gets the curse? The fact is that sin is a disease that curses not only the sinner, but the others as well. If I walked in here with a cold this morning, you know how many of you would walk out with a cold? Is it your fault? Sin is contagious. It gets passed on generation to generation. The sinful heart of Cain was passed on like a disease to his children, and the same tendencies toward evil are passed down from one generation to the next generation, and they grow and they become worse as they are cherished and passed on. That is the way sin works.
Now, all of this symbolism and these intricacies in this story may make it a little hard to follow, so let's just kind of tie it all together now in a quick summary, okay? The story of Ham is included in the Bible not randomly, but for good reason. It's basically the story of the fall of man after the flood, like Adam and Eve was the story of the fall of man at the Garden of Eden. When we read the story that way, we see again that there's no such thing as a small sin. Sin is lethal in any degree. The fact that we wonder why the consequences of such small sins are so severe only proves how badly we misunderstand the true nature of sin. Ellen White famously wrote in her book, Steps to Christ, "Even one wrong trait of character, one sinful desire, persistently cherished, will eventually neutralize all the power of the gospel." No matter how small the sin, if it's cherished, will eventually neutralize all the power of the gospel. No sin is small enough that we don't need to be concerned about it. What we should recognize from this story, and so many other stories in the Bible, is that we must cultivate an increasingly greater sense of the awfulness of sin in any degree. We don't like to do that because it leaves us feeling guilty, which, frankly, it should. But the story does not end in hopelessness. In the story of Adam and Eve, it ends with the symbol of God covering us with His righteousness. And it's the same in the story of Noah. Covering us in spite of our sin. If we will confess and repent, even the smallest of sins, God promises to cover our guilt with the righteousness of Jesus Christ. Yes, our situation is dire, and we should recognize that. But God has provided salvation. He has provided a way out. Adam and Eve, they're going to be in heaven. Noah, he's going to be in heaven. You will also be. If you will simply do what the Bible says to do, to confess and to repent and accept the free gift of God covering our nakedness, and His salvation belongs to you. Amen.

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0: a copy of a particular program, and I wanted to let you know that you can find links to all of the programs as well as other resources on my personal website, scoggins.biz. 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

This is, by the way, well, it begins something like this. A young child summons those around to watch something the child has learned. Then the child asks those watching what they thought. And what the child is really saying is, I'll do this, and then you say, wonderful, great job. That little bit of encouragement can mean a great deal for a child. It can for older folks, too. When the boss at work says great job, it means a lot. A simple thank you from someone means they noticed you and what you did. Our God likes to encourage us, too. He calls upon us to live and treat others in ways pleasing to Him. And then He comes to us and says, well done, thou good and faithful servant. This is By the Way.

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1: Hi, this is Johnny Erickson Tata of Johnny and Friends. 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
3: Hello, friends. Would you like to hear an amazing fact? Imagine buying a bridge in London, cutting it into thousands of pieces, shipping it halfway around the world, and then rebuilding it in the Arizona desert where there was no water beneath it. Essentially, that's what businessman Robert P. McCullough did. Over in England in 1968, the city of London needed to replace its famous London Bridge. The heavy granite bridge built in 1831 was now slowly sinking into the Thames River. McCullough, who was developing the new community of Lake Havasu, Arizona, believed the historic bridge could help put his little desert town with about 160 people on the map. He purchased the iconic bridge for $2.46 million. At the time, it was the highest price ever paid for an antique. Workers then carefully dismantled the bridge, precisely numbering its blocks so they could be reassembled. The 10,000 granite stones were then shipped across the Atlantic through the Panama Canal to Long Beach, California, and then trucked hundreds of miles across the desert to Arizona. But here is the amazing part. McCullough did not rebuild the London Bridge across any existing water or channel. He built the bridge first over dry land. With a few modern engineering upgrades, the old London Bridge was reassembled over desert sand. Only after the bridge was completed, then workers excavated a waterway beneath it, turning it into a big island at one end of the bridge. When London Bridge was dedicated on October 10, 1971, more than 50,000 spectators and dignitaries attended. What first sounded like an outrageous idea worked. The bridge became Lake Havasu City's signature landmark and helped transform a remote patch of Arizona desert into the second largest tourist attraction in Arizona after only the Grand Canyon. Robert McCullough built a bridge on dry land, knowing the water would come later. It reminds me of God commanding Noah to build a boat on dry land before it had ever rained. You know, friends, this is an amazing story. I've actually been to Lake Havasu before. Started with like 160 people. I think it was an army outpost. And now during the high part of the tourist season, they've got like 90,000 people that come there. Somebody thought, well, if you build it, then they will come. But look at the faith it took Noah to build that boat on dry land when it had never rained. God said he was going to destroy the world. And so Noah acted in faith. You can read about that in the book of Hebrews, chapter 11, verse 7. By faith, Noah, being divinely warned of things not yet seen, moved with godly fear, prepared an ark for the saving of his household, by which he condemned the world and became an heir of the righteousness which is according to faith. You know, then, of course, Jesus tells us that before he returns, conditions in the world would be as they were back in the days of Noah. And we want to welcome you now, friends, to Bible Answers Live. And we've got an offer that talks about what the world is going to be like just before Jesus returns. And it deals with the second coming of Christ. So if you'd like to know more about what is the conditions of the world going to be like before Jesus returns, then you want to get this. It's called The Ultimate Deliverance. It speaks about not only the signs of the nearness of Jesus coming, but how Jesus is coming. Christ said there'll be many false Christs and false prophets. The times of Noah is one of those signs. It's called the ultimate deliverance. And to get your free offer, all you need to do is call 800-835-6747. Or you can dial #250 and say you're listening to Bible Answers Live. I am Pastor Doug Batchelor. Pastor John Ross is overseas doing some mission work right now. And so with the faithful help of our team in the studio and God's help, we're going to continue with our live program. You know, every now and then we do a rerun, and it seems like a misnomer to call it Bible Answers Live and have a rerun. So as often as possible, we want to give you a live program, but we always start with a word of prayer. Loving Lord, we just thank you for this privilege and technology that makes it possible for us to have this global Bible study. And I pray right now that your Spirit will speak to our hearts, that your word will come alive and truth will go out. Take possession of this program, Lord, for your glory. We ask in Jesus' name, amen. Well, welcome once again, friends, to Bible Answers Live. Tell you about the phone line if you'd like to get in with your question tonight. We've got several lines open. Here's the number, 800-GOD-SAYS. That translates into 800-463-7297. We've been doing this program so long that we still have an 800 number. 800-463-7297 with your Bible questions. Keep a pencil handy, because we have free offers and a different number that will direct you to the free offers that often back up some of the subjects that come in. All right, we're going to go right to the phones and get as many calls as we can, beginning with Linda. Linda is calling from here in California. You're on the air, Linda.
0: Hi, Pastor. How are you?
3: Doing good. Thank you for calling.
0: Okay, my question is about chapter 6 of Genesis. Mm-hmm. Verse 2 through 5, and then Jude 6. Okay. And I wanted to know, when it talks about the sons of God, are they talking about the actual grandchildren or son, the actual sons, like human beings, or are they talking about the angels?
3: All right, let me read the first few verses for our friends here. This is a verse that is often misunderstood. And this is Genesis chapter 6. I'll start with the first verse. When man began to multiply on the face of the earth and daughters were born to them, the sons of God saw that the daughters of man were fair or attractive and took as many wives as they chose. Now, who are the sons of God? They are humans. You realize that after Cain killed his brother Abel, Cain left and he went to dwell in the land of Nod. He built a city in east of Eden, so to speak. And he took his wife, one of his sisters. They began mm-hmm. to multiply. People lived hundreds of years back then. And they were not serving God. They were mortal. They did not have eternal life. The Bible says, if you don't have the Son, you don't have life. They were called the children of men. The ones who still served God, Adam and Eve and their son Seth, and the offspring of Seth that went on to the times of Noah, they were the children of God. The Bible says in 1 John chapter 3, behold what manner of love the Father has bestowed on us, that we should be called sons of God. Isaiah tells us that we are the sons and daughters of God. So when you saw intermarriage happening between the sons of God, the children of Seth saw the daughters of Cain, that they were beautiful, and they intermarried, the holiness was gone. And then it says that the earth was filled with violence and wickedness. It's kind of like when the children of Israel began to marry the pagan nations around them, or when Samson got together with Delilah, or when Solomon began to marry pagan wives, then the kingdom went downhill. That's why the Bible says believers should not be unequally yoked together with unbelievers. And so when you then go to the book of Jude and it talks about these angels kept in chains, these are fallen angels that are just like the devil. They're restricted to the world and they are going to be judged. Satan knows he has a short time. But it was not angels intermarrying with humans. I'm going to send you a free book, Linda. And the book is called Angels, Aliens, I think it's called Angels or Aliens, and it deals with Genesis chapter 6. And if you call and ask for that book, the number again is 800-835-6747. And or you can just dial #250 and say you're listening to Bible Answers Live and ask for the free offer. Hope that helps a little bit. Thank you, Linda. With that, we're going to jump over and talk to Patrick in South Carolina. Patrick, you're on the air with Bible Answers Live.
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3: Well, thank you. Appreciate your watching.
4: Did Jesus choose Judas Iscariot to be part of the 12? Because Judas showed up to the group when Jesus wasn't there, and it sounds like the group accepted Judas, but it says he chose the 12. How could he choose the 12 if he wasn't there?
3: Well, you're very wise. The answer is sort of between the two. If you read in John chapter 6, Jesus says, "Did I not choose you 12, and one of you is a devil?" Well, why would Jesus choose a devil? The best commentators I've read say that Judas was a scribe. You remember there's one place where Jesus says in Luke, there's a scribe that says, "Lord, I'll follow you wherever you go." And Jesus said, "The foxes have their holes, the birds of the air have their nests, but the Son of Man has nowhere to lay his head." This was Judas, who was very wise, and he was a scribe, and he became the treasurer. And when Jesus was picking his apostles, he sort of picked some of them at the beginning, Peter, James, John, when he met them fishing. They began to recommend Judas, and Jesus consented. But he knew right away that he was going to be the rotten apple. So I think that it was at the recommendation of the other inner circle that Jesus agreed to bring Judas. And it wasn't until after the crucifixion, they had no idea that Judas was going to be the one that would betray Christ. But so technically, Jesus allowed Judas, but we think he was recommended by the other apostles. But he was numbered among the 12, because in Acts chapter 1, Peter said, "Judas, who is numbered among us, must be replaced," so they would once again have 12 apostles. All right, talking next with Eric in Mississippi. Eric, you're on the air with Bible Answers Live.
5: Hello, good evening.
3: Evening.
5: Oh, I understand that Jesus was inaugurated as our high priest after his resurrection upon his ascension into heaven. Mm-hmm. But my question for tonight is did his actual priestly ministry start before then? Did it start at the technically even before that?
3: Well, part of what you said cut off, and that's my fault, but you're asking, did Jesus' priestly ministry actually begin before he ascended to heaven?
5: That's correct.
3: Okay. Well, Jesus, I think he began to do the work. Part of the work of a priest was to teach. That's the Levites were doing that. So Jesus began his ministry, you read in Luke chapter 3, as he began to be 30 years of age. And I know that we're not right near Christmas time yet, but this is one way that we know that Jesus was not born on the 25th of December. And I'm not trying to be Scrooge and downplay Christmas right now. I'm just saying that biblically, Jesus was probably born in the fall, because we know he ministered 3.5 years. We know he died in the springtime. And if you count back 3.5 years from the springtime, you're going to land in the fall. So he began his ministry at 30. Now, that's interesting, because you couldn't really serve as a priest until you were 30 years of age, according to the Levitical law. David began to reign, who was a type of Christ, when he was 30. Joseph went out over Egypt when he was 30. Solomon began his reign at 30, and Saul began his reign at 30. And so there's several types there. But Jesus really began his intercession, pleading his blood as our high priest, after he ascended. So it was only after his sacrifice that he was then pleading his own blood before the Father. And we read in the Bible that he ever lives to make intercession for us. So, you know, Christ began his, you might say, Melchizedek high priestly ministry after his sacrifice. You remember Mary grabbed his feet to worship him after the resurrection. He said, "Do not detain me." If you're reading the King James Version, it says, "Do not touch me." That's not the best translation. He's saying, "Do not cling to me, for I've not yet ascended to my Father." But that evening when he appears in the upper room, he says, "All hail," and they touch him and they worship him. So right after his resurrection, he went to heaven. His sacrifice is declared successful, and he begins to then plead his own blood. The veil in the temple is torn, showing that the earthly sacrificial system has met its fulfillment and is no longer needed. Hope that helps a little bit, Eric, and we do appreciate your question. We have a Bible study guide that talks about the heavenly sanctuary, and it deals a little bit there with the priestly ministry, and it's called God Drew the Plans. If you'd like to know more about the temple and the ministry and the spiritual analogies there, you can ask that study guide called God Drew the Plan. And that number again for the free offer is 800-835-6747. Talking next with Joel in North Carolina. 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
6: Hi, Pastor Doug. I was wondering about the feast days, mm-hmm. and I was wondering if the three feasts in the fall, I know the ones in the spring have been fulfilled, mm-hmm. but there's three in the fall that I've been looking at, and it looks to me like they have not been fulfilled yet, and that they're going to be fulfilled at the second coming of Jesus. And I was wondering why we don't talk, why Christians in general don't talk about them.
3: All right. Well, all of the feast days, and before I forget, I have a book called Jesus in the Feast Days, and we'll send you a free copy. Anyone who wants to know, if you'd like a copy of this, we send these out for free. It's a little sermon book, but I do a Bible study on Jesus and the feast days and what how do Christians relate to the feast days today. But all of the Jewish feasts came after sin. They were part of the annual ceremonial holidays kept by the Jews. You had like Yom Kippur, the Day of Atonement. You had Hanukkah is a later feast that comes during the time of Maccabees that Jews today celebrate. But the seven feasts that you have, Feast of Trumpets, Feast of Weeks, so forth, they all were pointing to Christ in different aspects. When Jesus died on the cross, as I mentioned with the previous caller, he said, "It is finished." It was during the Passover. He is our Passover lamb. The veil in the temple was torn from top to bottom. Christ had left the Jewish sanctuary. He said, "Your house has left you desolate. There will not be one stone left upon another." Christ said, "Destroy this temple made with hands, and in 3 days I will make one without hands," speaking of his body, his church. So the whole Levitical, anti-typical feast day system was all fulfilled, or all seven of those feasts, in Christ. You know, Jesus is our Passover lamb. And of course, Paul says that. Christ is our Passover. Whenever we celebrate the Lord's Supper, basically, the blood and the grape juice or the wine, grape juice, the symbol of the blood, and the unleavened bread, they were types of the body and the blood of Christ. But Jesus is the lamb of the Passover. We don't need to sacrifice lambs anymore. So now the only ceremony that God gave us to replace that is, you'd have the ordinance of baptism, but the communion service of the Lord's Supper. Get that book, Joel. I think you'll appreciate it. Jesus and the Feast Days by Doug Batchelor, and I think it'll help. Talking next to Andrew in Ohio. Andrew, welcome to Bible Answers Live. You are on the air.
7: Hello. Good morning. Evening.
3: It's morning somewhere. Thank you for calling.
7: Yes, I have a question on Colossians 2:16. I notice an increase of videos on social media that are presenting Colossians 2:16 as a verse that says that the fourth commandment is a shadow and that Christians are no longer required to keep it holy. Could you please shine some light on this verse? Thank you.
3: Yes, and thank you for your question, Andrew. So let me read it. So our friends, we're always aware that a lot of people listening to the program on radio or driving down the road can't like grab their Bible. So if you read in Colossians chapter 2, verse 16, I actually want to back up with your permission and read verse 13 up to 16. "And you, being dead in your trespasses and the uncircumcision of your flesh, he's made alive together with him, having forgiven all of your trespasses, having wiped out the handwriting of requirements." Notice handwriting of requirements that was against us, which was contrary to us. "And he's taken it out of the way, having nailed it to the cross." Or what was nailed to the cross? "Having disarmed principalities and powers, he made a public spectacle of them, triumphing over them in it. So let no one judge you in food or drink or regarding a festival or a new moon or Sabbaths, which are a shadow of things to come." So prior caller was asking about the feast days. There are feast days which are shadows. They were Sabbaths. all of the feast days, the Sabbath meant a rest. Now, you've got the Sabbath of the Ten Commandments that predates sin. The Sabbath of the Ten Commandments is part of God's original plan. It goes back to the second chapter in the Bible. God makes the world in 6 days, but he makes one more day for our special worship time with God. He blesses the seventh day, okay? Then, years later, over 2,000 years later, at the time of Moses during the Exodus, there were a number of annual Sabbaths. Those are the annual feasts. They were days of rest also, so they're called Sabbaths. You'll notice in Colossians, it's small s. It's not the capital S like the Sabbath. It's small s and Sabbath days. So all of the annual Sabbath days, they are part of the handwriting of Moses that was nailed to the cross. You don't nail the Ten Commandments to anything. And so when you read in Deuteronomy chapter 4, I think it's verse 13, it says, God gave us his Ten Commandments. And at that time, Moses says, God commanded me to give you certain laws and ordinances. And so the Ten Commandments Sabbath, we all need our day of rest and that day of worship. That has not been abolished or done away with. That's still intact. And so if you'd like to know more about that, we've got a study guide that talks about that as well. And it can talk, you call in, you ask for the study guide on the Sabbath day, and they will send that to you. That number, once again, 800 for the free study, 800-835-6747, 800-835-6747. Or you can dial #250 on your smartphone, say you're listening to Bible Answers Live. So Colossians 2:16, when he says, let no one judge you in these things, don't let them judge you regarding the Sabbath days, the annual feasts that were nailed to the cross. It's not talking about the seventh day of the week, the day of rest that God blessed at the beginning before sin. All right. With that, we're going to go and talk to Dawn in Washington. Dawn, welcome to Bible Answers Live. You're on the air.
8: Hi, Deb Blatcher. How are you this evening?
3: Doing well. Praise the Lord. Thank you.
8: God bless you. My question is today, this evening, are angels, are good and bad angels watching over us, and why?
3: Well, let's start with, are there good angels? The Bible tells us in Psalms, the angel of the Lord encamps around about those that serve him and delivers them. So, and Jesus said, their angels, speaking of children, their angels do always behold the face of my Father in heaven. There's several verses. He'll give his angels charge over you. I think that's in Psalm 91. Yeah. He'll give his angels charge over you to keep you in all your ways. So there's several verses that tell about guardian angels. But at the same time, we know Satan and his angels were cast out of heaven. You can read about that in Revelation chapter 12. And it tells us one third of the angels, one third of the stars were deceived by Lucifer to join him in his rebellion against God. So we call them, they're fallen angels. They're sometimes called demons or evil spirits. It's all synonymous. Whenever anyone talks about a ghost, it's usually talking about a fallen angel, evil spirit that's masquerading as the dead. So the devil and his angels are trying to tempt us to disobey because they know God loves us. They want to hurt God. They know that sin hurts us. And ever since the devil tempted Eve back in the Garden of Eden and Adam, all the way to the present day, they've been trying to lead us in the wrong direction, while God's angels have been trying to guide and protect and preserve us and lead us in the right direction. So there is this battle between good and evil, light and darkness. God's spirit is working, through the angels. He communicates with us and through our minds and our conscience. But yeah, if our eyes could be opened, we would see there's angels. I just got done reading today, Acts chapter 12, where Peter's in prison. It looks like there's no help. And the angel of the Lord comes and light shines in the prison and the angel delivers him from his death sentence. So, there are good angels and there are evil angels. When Jesus was casting the demon out of this man in Mark chapter 5, it turns out it's more than one demon. He says, our name is Legion, meaning there are many devils that had possessed that man. And of course, he's running around naked up in the mountains, living in a tomb. So he's obviously pretty far gone. And Jesus sets him free. So if Jesus can deliver that man from a legion of demons, he can deliver you from whatever temptations you might have. Yes, they are real, Dawn, good and bad angels. So does that make sense?
8: Yes, thank you very much.
3: All right.
8: It does.
3: Thank you. You know, sometimes I'm answering, and a lot of these questions are great, and I feel like going through the Bible and giving 100 answers, but I want to get as many calls as we can. All right, Nancy in California, you're on the air with Bible Answers Live.
9: Good evening, Pastor Doug.
3: Evening.
9: I have a question. It's kind of a two-part question. It'll be really quick.
3: Okay.
9: I've heard this a lot, and it's a lot of people are saying that we'll be sinning until Christ comes. And I'm just wondering, where in the Bible does it say that we'll be sinning until Christ comes? And if it is true, how could we then be sealed?
3: Well, there is no place in the Bible that says we will be sinning until Christ comes. Until Jesus comes and the devil is destroyed, Satan is going to be attacking God's people. Satan will be tempting God's people. Jesus was tempted, but it is not a sin to be tempted. It is a sin to give in to temptation. And I do believe that God's people are going to be struggling, but there's going to be a special outpouring of the Spirit. You look at what happened with the disciples back in the first century when the Holy Spirit was poured out at Pentecost and they were filled with the Holy Spirit and they were not living lives of continual habitual sin. They were living lives of victory to victory back then. Now, I'm not saying that they were sinless, but before Christ comes back, you have to kind of ask yourself this question. When God pours out the Holy Spirit just before the returning of Christ, and God's people are being sealed, is Jesus coming back for a church that is in the worst condition? Or is he coming back for a church that is going to demonstrate something that has never been demonstrated before, that God can give his people victory and we can live new lives? And so instead of giving the devil credit for saying he's more powerful than Christ, we all know the devil can tempt us to sin. The question is, do we believe that God can keep us from sin? And so I believe when God pours out his Spirit, and I think we need to be preparing our hearts to be filled and sealed with the Holy Spirit now, that we can have an experience of victory. But the devil is going to be tempting and harassing God's people. They're going to go through the time of Jacob's trouble, where they're going to do a lot of soul searching and struggling right up until that time. But we need to strive to be like Christ. What is a Christian? A follower of Christ. Don't be discouraged if you do fall, friends. Get back up and keep following him. We have a perfect Savior, and we should strive to be like him. And I think before Christ comes again, there's going to be a church that's going to be sealed with a special victory of the Holy Spirit. That's music that tells us we're getting ready to have a break. That's all it is. The best Bible questions always come in the second half, so don't go away. We'll be back and take your questions.
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3: 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It's incredible what AI is doing. With that, back to the phones. 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
11: Hi, Pastor. Thank you for taking my call.
3: Yes, sir.
11: So my question was, is the angel of the Lord Jesus? Because I was just reading Numbers 22, I think, where I think it's Balaam's donkey sees the angel of the Lord. And I've heard before, like in Exodus, when the angel of the Lord appears to Moses through the burning bush, that could be Jesus. But I don't know if that's true.
3: Well, in Exodus 2, I would say, yes, it was. Sometimes it'll even say an angel of the Lord. When this angel of the Lord, or this individual who's dressed like a warrior, appears to Joshua, Joshua says, you know, are you for us or against us? He says, neither. I'm come as in the message, captain of God's army. Take your shoes off your feet. The same thing that is said to Moses is said to Joshua. That, I believe, is what they call a Christophany. Before the incarnation, there were times when Jesus met with different patriarchs and others in the Old Testament. And so you see examples of this happening where when the three messengers come to Abraham, two angels go on to Sodom and Gomorrah, but Abraham stays behind and he talks to Jehovah, the Lord. And so this is Jesus. And so there are times when God would come down and he would appear, and it sometimes is referred to as the angel of the Lord. Not every time does it say an angel of the Lord would it be Christ, but we think like when Jacob wrestled with the angel, that was Christ, because he later says, I have seen God and am preserved. Well, Jesus is God. Now, friends who are listening, I always have to explain this. The word angel in the Bible, it means messenger. It does not mean that Jesus is a seraphim or a cherubim. He is God, eternal God. He's always existed. It simply means that he's bringing the greatest message. So I do believe in Exodus 2. That was a Christophany. That was Christ, where he speaks to Joshua and he says, take off your shoes. You're never supposed to worship an angel. That had to be Christ. And some of them, it's hard to know for sure. But I hope that helps a little. Oh, by the way, you know, we do have a book that talks about this, Jakin, and we'll send you a free copy. It's called Michael the Archangel. Who is Michael the Archangel? And it talks in there about the angel of the Lord. We'll send you a free copy. All you've got to do is dial 800-835-6747. Got your phone, you can dial pound 250. And when they answer, say, we're listening to Bible Answers Live, you would like that offer on and tell them, you know, you want Michael, who is Michael the Archangel. All right, with that, we're going to talk to Kat, who's calling us from Japan in military service. Hi, Kat, you're on the air with Bible Answers Live.
12: Hi, Pastor Doug. Good evening.
3: Hi, are we in Okinawa?
12: I'm in Yokohama.
3: Yokohama, okay. We had a son that was stationed over there a few years ago. And your question?
12: So my question came out of a Bible study, and our family found that people think that Jonah died in the belly of the whale because of Jonah chapter 2, verse 2.
3: All right, I'm going there.
12: It says that he cried out of the belly of hell, cried I, thou heardest my voice. And that was used as a type and shadow of the Lord because Jesus used Jonah.
3: Yeah, well.
12: His story, I guess. So.
3: Yeah, Jonah, he was not dead because he's praying in the belly of the whale. And what made the story of Jonah a miracle is that he survived in the belly of the whale. Now, yes, I know Jesus says that Jonah is a type, and he talks about the 3 days and the three nights. They say, well, Jesus was dead in the tomb, so Jonah must have been dead in the whale. But Jonah's not a perfect example of Jesus. Of course, Jonah's running from God, and Jesus didn't run from God. So the miracle is the very fact that he survived that experience is a type of the resurrection. And the 3 days and three nights are talking about the sufferings of Christ, the death of Christ, the tomb, and it begins Thursday night. So Thursday night, Friday night, Saturday night. Thursday night is when Christ is betrayed, and they begin to torture him, and he's falsely tried. And the same way the mob carries Jesus from one place to another, from trial to prison, and ultimately crucifixion to Pilate to Herod, Jonah goes wherever the whale takes him. He's a captive. So there's many similarities, but Jonah was alive because he's praying from the belly of the whale. So does that make sense?
12: Yes, that's exactly what our position was as well. But I just wanted more clarity.
3: Yeah, and now I'll give you a lot more clarity. Is I wrote a book on it, and it's probably my favorite sermon. If people invite me to do a study from the Old Testament, is the book of Jonah. And I was just reading this week the history of Tyndale, who first translated the Bible into English. He was killed before he could get to the whole Old Testament. He did the whole New Testament, and he did, you know, I think up through First and Second Chronicles. But he wanted to do one of the prophets. The only prophet that Tyndale did was Jonah. And you wonder, what made that great Bible commentator say, if I can only do one of the Bible prophets before I die, I'm going to do the book of Jonah. And I think it's because Jesus said, no sign will be given but the sign of Jonah. So I have a book called The Sign of Jonah. We will send you a free copy. Some of you maybe where you can't order the books, you can get that free online by going to the Amazing Facts website and click on our free library. My book, The Sign of Jonah, is there. So Kat, if you're in Japan, you can read it online. Just go to the Amazing Facts website. For others, you can call 800-835-6747 to get that book. Or, like I said, go to the amazingfacts.org website. 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All right, going to talk next to Brian, who's calling from Oklahoma. Brian, you're on the air with Bible Answers Live.
13: Good evening, Pastor. Thank you for your time.
3: Thank you for calling.
13: My question this evening is in 1 Kings chapter 22, verses 21 through 23. It almost seems like God is conspiring with a lying spirit. And I would like some perspective on that, please.
3: Yeah, well, just to give everyone the background, this is the story where Ahab and Jehoshaphat, the king of Israel, the northern kingdom, the king of Jerusalem and Judah, They've come together. They're talking about going to battle with Ramoth-Gilead. And Jehoshaphat says, you know, I'd really rather hear from a prophet of the Lord before we do this, as opposed to all these prophets of Baal. And the only prophet they can get is Micaiah the prophet, who says that he saw this vision in heaven. Now, visions are not literal. Peter sees a vision of a sheet that is full of creepy crawly animals. God says, arise and eat. Well, he never eats anything out of the sheet. It's a vision. So Micaiah is describing a vision that is illustrating something. Like the visions of John in Revelation, he sees a woman on a beast with 7 heads and 10 horns. That's clearly a symbol. So when you have this vision and it says these evil spirits are coming before the Lord and God is saying, I'm looking for someone that can tell me the best way to get Ahab to go and be killed by the Assyrians. And one spirit suggests one thing and another spirit suggests another thing. Finally, a spirit says, I've got a great idea. I will go forth and be a lying spirit in the mouth of his prophets. And you might be thinking, and then God says, go, you'll be successful. God does not endorse lying. He's basically saying, Ahab, your prophets are lying to you and you're falling for it. So it's an illustration of a vision. God does not endorse lying. You know, you have the devil comes before the Lord in the book of Job. And the devil's the one who goes and brings the problems. God needs to basically loosen his protection on Job so that he can illustrate that Job, his faith is genuine. But God did not do those bad things to Job. The devil did. So does that make sense, Brian?
13: Kind of, but it said the Spirit stood before the Lord, and it does make sense. Yes, sir.
3: Yeah. So, yeah, it's really a question of, is this a literal convention in heaven where God is looking for recruits to go deceive? I think it's an analogy that the prophet is giving. He's actually trying to save Ahab, saying, don't listen to these false prophets because they're being led by evil spirits. And one of the false prophets, I think his name was Zedekiah, he goes and punches Micaiah in the cheek and said, where did the Spirit of God go from me to speak to you? He said, I've got the Spirit, not you. And Micaiah the prophet says, you'll see when you go run and hide in an inner chamber, meaning the Assyrians, when they overwhelm the city, you're going to be hiding for your life because the Assyrians are going to kill Ahab. And that's, of course, what happened. So thank you very much. Good question, Brian. Talking next with Maggie in Washington. Maggie, you're on the air with Bible Answers Live.
14: Oh, thank you, Pastor Doug, for taking my call. And God bless your ministry. I pray for you all the time that the angels would hover about you and keep you safe.
3: That means a lot. I appreciate that. I've survived so much. I think someone must be praying for me.
14: You're doing a great thing. The question I have is 1 Thessalonians chapter 5, verse 23. May now the Lord of peace himself sanctify you completely, and may your whole spirit, soul, and body be preserved blameless at the coming of the Lord Jesus Christ. It just sounds like there's three things here, and my understanding is, according to Genesis 1, I think it is, or 2, where the soul is the body. So I just want some clarification on that, where it says spirit, soul, and body.
3: Well, they are, in a sense, three different things. The number 1 and 2 are different from the number 3. If you add 1 and 2, you get 3. Let me explain. In the beginning, God made a body for Adam, but the body was not a soul, and it did not have a spirit. God, it says, then breathed into Adam the spirit, and he became a soul, meaning a living person. The breath of life in Hebrew is ruach, and it means the spirit, the breath. That spirit of life, every creature of God has the spirit of life. Sometimes we feel like our spirits are down, or we're feeling, you know, depressed or whatever. The soul is the character of who the person is. And the body, we all know that's the physical side of our nature. So you could argue they really are three different things. But I wouldn't be confused or worried about that. I think what Paul is saying in the benediction of the letter is, I want you to be blessed up and down, back and forth, in and out, So he's covering all of the words that he could use, body, soul, and spirit. I want you blessed abundantly. And I think John says something similar when he says, I want you to be blessed in your body as well as in your spirit. I want you to prosper physically and spiritually. So he's using a little bit of hyperbole when he says it, just saying, I want you to be blessed in every way. So think of it that way and don't dissect it too much. But technically, you could say there are three different things there.
14: So the soul would be, that's considered the breath then?
3: Let me give you an illustration. If I have a little pile of nails and then I've got a few boards and I nail the boards together and I make a box, the combination of the nails and the boards become a box. So you've got three things. You got the box, which is made of nails and boards. The soul is the combination of the spirit and the breath. So there's three things, but you can't have a soul without the spirit and the breath. Does that make sense?
14: Oh, I see. Okay.
3: God breathes into Adam. He comes alive. He becomes a living being, a soul. So, you know, we've got a lesson on that, and don't let the title confuse you, but it's called Are the Dead Really Dead? But there's a segment in that lesson that talks about what is the difference between a body, soul, and spirit. And we will send you, Maggie, or anyone, a free copy. Just call call Amazing Facts, 800-835-6747. Smartphone, you just dial #250. Trying to make it easier for people to do it right then and there from their phone. #250. Listen, someone will pick up and you say, I'm listening to Bible Answers Live and I'd like that free offer on Are the Dead Really Dead? And they'll send that to you. A lot of people are confused on what the Bible says about the body, soul, and spirit and death. So you'll all be blessed by that. Talking next with Josue in Connecticut. Josue, you're on the air with Bible Answers Live.
15: Oh, yes. Quick question. Isaiah 66:24, the last section where it says, for their worm shall not die, neither shall their fire be quenched, and they shall be an abhorring into all flesh. And that's after the restoration of the earth. So I was just wondering what that means.
3: All right. I think it's an illustration here of the permanent destruction of the wicked. First of all, when you read a difficult verse like this, ask yourself, can it mean that, take the literal for a second and say, can it be literal? Will we be happy in heaven if we walk out of the New Jerusalem and we're looking at burning bodies filled with maggots? It certainly doesn't mean that, because everything else Jesus says and God says in his word about heaven, it's not going to be a macabre spectacle of dying, burning bodies. If you read in Malachi chapter 4, it says, the wicked, and this, let me try and quote it as well as I can. Behold, the day is coming that will burn as an oven, and all the proud and all that do wickedly will be stubble. The day that comes will burn them up, and you shall go forth and tread upon the wicked. They are ashes under the soles of your feet. So Isaiah and Malachi are both talking about the wicked. Malachi says they're ashes under the soles of your feet. And then Isaiah also says, and you read this, I think, in Isaiah chapter 11, God's going to make a new heaven and a new earth. There's no more death. There's no more sorrow. The lion will lay down with the lamb. So what does it mean here in Isaiah 66, verse 24? They shall go forth and look upon the corpses of the men who have transgressed against me. This is right after the judgment of the wicked, when fire comes down from God out of heaven and devours them. You see it also in Revelation 20. And when it says the worm does not die and the fire is not quenched, nobody is going to, the word quench is a verb. It means to put out. Nobody is going to be putting out the fires of hell. They will burn up the wicked, and the worms will completely devour. So they are completely consumed, completely devoured, and they're gone forever. It doesn't mean they're continually burning. We're going to be continually watching that. So Isaiah is just putting a full stop on the destruction and the permanence of the punishment of the wicked, that they're gone forever. We do have a study, Josue, that's talking about, is the devil in charge of hell? anyone, if you want to better understand what the Bible says about the punishment of the wicked, first of all, I hope nobody listening, that's not going to be your destiny. I'm hoping that you're all going to go to heaven. But you need to understand the subject, because not understanding this distorts your concept of God. Is there a lake of fire? Yes. Is it burning now? No, because we haven't had the resurrection of the wicked or the judgment yet. And Jesus said that's in the future. Will it burn forever and ever? Not, no. People completely misunderstand what the Bible says about that. Bible says the wicked are consumed, they're devoured, they perish, they're ashes, they're gone forever, there's no more pain. And so ask for this study, is the devil in charge of hell? And again, here's a number, 800-835-6747. Dial #250 on your smartphone. Ask for, is the devil in charge of hell? Thank you, Josue, and I hope that helps answer that. Talking next to Arana, I hope I'm saying that right, in Australia. Arana, is that correct? You're on
16: Irena.
3: Irena, hi, thank you.
16: Hi, Doug. Greetings from Australia.
3: Greetings.
16: Yes, I was just wondering, some other people think that Jesus died in AD 33. I know there are some people who believe he died in AD 31. And also the prophecies in Daniel need that date to be accurate. I'm just wondering if we can prove when he died from the Bible.
3: Well, I think if you look at the prophecy in Daniel chapter 9, it's called the 490-year prophecy or the 70-week prophecy. The only way that matches up is where Jesus is born approximately 4 BC. He's baptized in 27 AD. He's born during the time of Caesar Augustus. History does support that. Jesus had to be born before Herod the Great died, because Herod the Great tries to kill him as a baby. Herod the Great died. Historians agree that it was between 2 and 4 BC. Now, you know, you're going back 2,000 years. Records are not really accurate, and there's some conflict. So historians are always trying to line up the different histories that are given by the different rulers and when they overlapped. And I think that the best dates are Jesus being born at, he dies when he's 33 and a half. We know that. He begins his ministry at 30. In AD 27. 3.5 years later, it has him dying in 31, being crucified in 31. And then Stephen is stoned in 34 AD, which is exactly 3.5 years after that. So you will find dates, if you look in history, they do move around. I read it all the time. Some, you know, have Jesus being born 0, and I think most agree that's incorrect. And others have it as far back as 6 or 8 BC. So it's almost like pick your favorite historian. But if you say, when you look at the Bible and the prophecy of Daniel, the only place, it's like if you get the last piece of a puzzle, how hard is it to know where it goes? So that's what's happening here, is you've got some ambiguity in the dates. But when you look in the prophecy of Daniel, the only way that the 490-year prophecy works is if you have Jesus being born roughly 3.5-4 BC. He's baptized in 27. Now, we know Luke is really good about knowing when Jesus was baptized, because Luke is a great historian. He overlaps the history of four Roman individuals. And so that date, I think we can pick. And we know Jesus ministers 3.5 years. So if we know he's baptized in 27 AD, then he has to die in 31. Yeah. Does that make sense?
16: Very much so, yeah. I just wonder why there's confusion about it.
3: Yeah, well, historians like to, yeah. all you have to do is to get a PhD and say, well, but I think, you know, it says this, and they'll have an argument. Anyway, I think that, and we do have a study on that too. And it's called God Sets a Date for the Judgment. It talks about the birth of Christ. We'll send you a free copy. Here's that number one more time. We've been giving out for the free study guides. It's 800-835-6747, and ask for God Set a Date for the Judgment. Again, you can just smartphone #250, and say you're listening to Bible Answers Live. All right, got time maybe for another question here. Steve is got a question about Revelation, if I'm not mistaken, in Canada. Steve, you're on the air.
17: Yes, good evening.
3: We got about 2 minutes.
17: The fifth time I'm calling. Revelation chapter 1:7, when it says, every eye will see Christ. I know that Antichrist went on as much as possible in copying, you know, imitating Christ. Is he going to try to copy that too?
3: Yeah, good question. In Revelation chapter 1, verse 7, it says, behold, he comes with the clouds, and every eye will see him. Is the devil going to try to imitate that? He may try. He's not going to be able to imitate the visual

to do it through media. We have global media. And so if there's a false Christ that suddenly appears, Jesus says, if they say, lo, he's here, he's in the desert, do not believe it. I think Satan is going to try to impersonate Christ coming to earth. He can't have him coming in the clouds as Jesus is coming with all the angels. The Bible says Christ is coming with all the angels. Just picture the glory of that. The devil is not going to be able to duplicate that. And so, but how quick can the devil communicate with social media, with global communications, with the internet, with satellite? Right now, you know, something happens in another part of the world, and we've got these geocentric satellites that are bouncing signals, even as I teach and preach right now. This message is going off various satellites through some of the TV stations that carry us. Takes about 2 seconds for it to go to the satellite, 23,000 miles up, bounce back down on the earth, and be distributed to networks at the speed of electricity, which is almost the speed of light. So the devil is going to use technology, I think, to try to impersonate Christ coming. That's why Jesus said, if it were possible, even the very elect would be deceived. So how do we prevent from being deceived? He said, follow my word. We need to store up his word in our minds and be so thoroughly planted on the rock of his word that when that storm comes, our house is not shaken. And so, friends,

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Welcome to Walking on Water. I'm Tom Maycomber, and we are your home for gospel bluegrass music. Today we're going to feature songs by Justin Hiltner and John Weisberger, and we will also take a look at teachings of Jesus and Paul that can give us perspective for dealing with others. But first, some gospel bluegrass music. This is Flat Lonesome. I'm

Everything Has Changed. That was Donna Ulysses. You're listening to Walking on Water, and I'm Tom Maycumber. And now we're going to swing just a little bit with Wild and Blue. This is Jesus Will Take Care of It All.

Swinging on the pearly gates, that was Monroe Crossing. You're listening to Walking on Water, and I'm Tom Maycumber. When the car carrying 2 kilos of cocaine began its trip from the West Coast, it was monitored by a small team of investigators using surveillance and a court-authorized tracking device. When that car arrived in a state in the heart of the country, a task force of over 40 officers and agents from multiple agencies was involved in the surveillance. Perspective changes with location, circumstance, and experience. And at that time, large quantities of cocaine were common on the West Coast, but those 2 kilos were the largest known quantity of drugs ever to be transported through that central state. Even if you are not a Christian, the Bible has many truths that you can embrace to shape your perspective for good. For instance, the Golden Rule says that we should do to others what we want them to do to us. And Paul's teaching in Philippians 2 says that in humility, we should value others above ourselves. Thus, we can adopt a perspective of care and concern for others that will make this world a better place for everyone. Imagine everyone doing only what is to the benefit of everyone else. What shapes your perspective? Here is Jerry Sally, Be Better to Your Neighbor.

We're called Walking on Water. I'm Tom Maycumber, and we play gospel bluegrass music. Banjo player Justin Hiltner and guitar player John Weisberger are both award-winning bluegrass songwriters. And Weisberger is also a noted bluegrass producer. And if you've ever wondered what a music producer does, they coordinate everything from choosing musicians who play on the album to advising on song arrangements to giving input on decisions during mixing the songs during post-production. Hiltner and Weisberger released an all-gospel EP called Room at the Table on May 27, and it features four original songs and two traditional hymns done bluegrass style. We are going to feature songs from this EP, and first, here is Hiltner and Weisberger with the title track, Room at the Table.

You're listening to Walking on Water, and that's our featured group for today, Hiltner and Weisberger with Second Chance from their EP, Room at the Table. We'll get to another of their original songs, but that will be after this song featuring nice vocal harmonies, Softly and Tenderly.

We're called Walking on Water. I'm Tom Maycumber, and that's our featured artist for today, Hiltner and Weisberger, with their original song, Send Me, Lord, Send Me. Here they are one more time with another original. This is Walking into Gloryland.

by the side of the road. That's Alan Mundy and Billy Bright. You've been listening to Walking on Water. I'm Tom Maycomber, but we are out of time for today. We featured four new original bluegrass songs from Hiltner and Weisberger, and we also considered that if you need a philosophy to give your life some perspective, why not do to others what you want them to do to you? Thank you so much for listening. Until next time, please be safe, and my prayer is that you will find a way to put someone else ahead of yourself.

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6: With SRN News, I'm John Scott. Iran says one of its cargo ships was struck in the Strait of Hormuz Sunday, while Iran-backed Houthis and Yemen claim new attacks on Saudi Arabia.
7: Iranian state media reporting one person was killed and four injured when an Iranian cargo ship came under attack in the Strait of Hormuz. U.S. military has previously struck Iranian-flagged vessels as part of its blockade of Iranian ports. This comes a day before Iran plans to brief countries in the region on its contested efforts to manage shipping traffic in that key oil passageway. Elsewhere in the region, Iran-backed Houthi rebels in Yemen said they fired drones and missiles toward neighboring Saudi Arabia, targeting a military base. I'm Julie Walker.
6: President Trump announcing Sunday he will remove a 10% tariff on Irish whiskey, but other countries won't be so lucky.
8: We don't want to have deficits with nations. We want to have surpluses or at least break-evens. But we have other presidents have allowed tremendous deficits, and we're not going to have that.
6: The president, who wrapped up a two-day visit to Ireland, says other tariffs on European Union products will stay. President Trump calling on Ukrainian President Volodymyr Zelensky to halt strikes on Russian diesel fuel infrastructure, saying attacks are

0: causing a global shortage. His comments in Ireland came hours after large-scale drone strikes overnight killed and injured civilians in Russia and Ukraine. Indonesian rescuers say about 129 passengers and crew are missing after a ferry carrying more than 240 people overturned in bad weather. It happened in the Java Sea. At least 108 people were rescued. The bodies of six passengers were recovered as the search operation expanded in waters around the vessel's last known position. This is SRNU.
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0: News. A warning about Netflix.
2: 1 million Moms, a Christian conservative family organization, says the ratings that the streaming platform uses do not clearly reflect the content of the shows. OMM says, quote, children should not be exposed to this inappropriate content, and Netflix seems to be hoping parents are not paying attention. Moms and dads are being encouraged to keep a close eye on what their kids are looking at on streaming platforms and don't blindly trust the ratings. Michael Harrington reporting.
0: The Trump administration releasing updated federal civil rights data from the nation's public schools, but removed information related to students identified as transgender or non-binary. The Education Department survey covers the 2023-24 school year when schools could report non-binary students alongside male and female. The change follows a 2025 executive order directing the federal government to recognize only male and female sexes. This is SRN News. Some Hollywood figures who previously supported Democratic campaigns appear increasingly disillusioned with the party ahead of the 2026 midterms.
3: Screenwriter Greg Hurwitz and other entertainment industry activists reportedly cite party infighting, progressive policies, and the defense of President Biden as reasons for stepping back. Hurwitz has re-registered as an independent after criticizing what he called heavy-handed tactics and ideological extremism. The shift could affect the Democratic campaign's ability to produce high-profile advertising and political messaging. Ron Taylor reporting.
0: The CEO of Anthropic says the artificial intelligence industry should slow its fast-moving development to give safety measures time to catch up. Without such a slowdown, Dario Amodei warned that AI could be capable within 6 to 12 months of leading a swarm that could take over the entire internet, among other risks. More details at srnnews.com.
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1: My mother threw me out on the street because I had asthma. I was only 1 year old. Maybe she thought I was cursed.
2: Cast yourself in. As Tariq lay on the street of his Ethiopian town crying, his father lifted him up. He'd heard what Tariq's mother had done, and because they were divorced, his father took him in. But when Tariq turned to Jesus at 13, his Muslim father threw him out, leaving him to face life alone with severe asthma. But Jesus saw Tariq. He healed his asthma. When a team came to town to show a film about Jesus, he began traveling with them across Africa, sharing Jesus. Then came the day. Tariq and his team came back to his hometown. 2,000 Muslims gathered to hear Tariq's story, including his father. Tariq took the microphone. I have forgiven my parents for abandoning me because Jesus has loved me and forgiven me. 400 Muslims turned to Jesus, including Tariq's family and his father. Jesus is pouring out his love in the Muslim world. Join him. FrontiersUSA.org.

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1: 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As in, Chloe, I am like so jelly of your unicorn phone case.
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2: How do you do? We enjoy great freedom in this country, but the man in this story discovered the real meaning of freedom only after he had been in bondage for many years, and someone set him free. He remained at liberty from then on, helping emancipate others, because his heart and mind and life were unshackled.

0: The Palmas are coming.
1: Come on,
0: to the basement. Quick, run. Come here and sit on my lap, Hans. The water's cold down here on your bare feet. When is this terrible war going to end?
2: Bringing light to a darkening world, this is Unshackled. True life stories of real people dramatized and produced in Chicago by Pacific Garden Mission. Few things are more debilitating than being homeless, alone in this uncaring world. Thanks to financial gifts of friends who do care, Pacific Garden Mission keeps the doors open day and night, sheltering hundreds of men, women, and children. Here, the homeless can trade their tattered clothing for fresh ones. They sleep in bunks in clean dormitories. They eat nourishing meals and can take classes to improve their chances of finding a job. But above all, they meet a friend who sticks closer than a brother. That meeting is what this program celebrates. Now for broadcast around the earth, here is episode number 3703 in the series Unshackled, the program that makes you face yourself and think.
3: Hans, have you heard? We're sailing to America.
4: Are you sure?
3: Yeah, the letter just arrived.
4: That's fantastic, but part of me hates to leave Germany.
3: Yeah, we'll miss our relatives and friends, but there's no future here.
4: How is it possible?
3: The guy who came to visit last year is a distant cousin. They processed the paperwork for us.
4: They must be very rich, sending us clothing and food.
3: And big cans of coffee. Papa could only buy enough for a cup at a time.
4: Good thing I'm learning English in school.
3: Yeah, we know about America. They have freedom there.
4: I wonder what it means to have freedom.
2: The man in our story was 13 years old when his family left Germany in 1952 for America. They had known deep poverty, fear, and oppression, but were about to discover freedom. This is the story of that journey. It's the classic true story of Hans Nicolai, right now on Unshackled.
5: Our 10 days aboard ship was an ordeal of seasickness and new adventures as we watched movies, but as we sailed past the Statue of Liberty, feelings of awe and adoration flooded my soul. I shall never forget it. We spent 5 days going by bus to Reno, Nevada. The vastness of this country was overwhelming. When we arrived, our benefactors were there, and they helped us get a house and jobs. Even I worked delivering newspapers and also at a gas station owned by a man who taught me much.
6: Okay, so while you're gassing the car, you check the oil, like this. First, you wipe the stick clean because the engine running gives you a false reading. So you check it with the engine off.
4: Okay.
6: Low oil can cause engine trouble, understand?
4: Yeah.
6: And then you clean the windshield. Be diligent, Hans. Diligent in everything you do. Oh, here comes another car. Hans, sure you're polite.
5: I learned from him integrity in business practices and good work ethics. He also headed boxing events in Reno and got me involved in boxing. A godly student worked very hard with me after school to lose my German accent so kids wouldn't tease me. He also taught me to select friends who were good students. After a few kids called us a Nazi, we beat them up, and no one called us Nazis again. I was 17, and I also worked at a grocery store when I met Mary.
7: Hello, Hans.
5: Mary, can I help you find something?
7: No, thanks. Mother sent me to get a can of soup, but I know where everything is.
5: When we lived in Germany, I used to stand in long soup lines after the war. Sometimes I would get up to the front of the line just as they ran out of soup.
7: How sad.
5: Yeah. Many times the food was spoiled, but we ate it anyway because we were so hungry. But there's plenty of food here.
7: I'm glad you came to this country, Hans.
5: Me too, Mary. Otherwise, I wouldn't have met you. It was love at first sight for me. But she was only 13 then, so we had to wait even to date. I graduated from high school and waited for Mary to reach an age so that I could spend time with her. Then I joined the Nevada Air National Guard, training to be an air policeman. That's when I first started drinking with the guys. A sandwich and beer became standard at lunch, and summer camp was one drunken evening after another. My brother sometimes joined us.
3: So I arrived in New York and get in a taxi to go to the bus station. And Dad sees a sign that says beer. And he yells at the taxi driver to stop so he can buy one.
5: And he takes a drink and spits it out.
3: It was root beer. Poor Papa. What a shock.
5: Oh, man, I am so drunk. This has got to stop. But our drinking didn't stop. After one night of beer-guzzling contests, we passed out on a beach at Lake Tahoe. In the morning, we drove 80 miles an hour through town. My dad once said that if I ever got so drunk I went to jail, he'd leave me there until I learned my lesson. I didn't learn. Another night, we were so drunk we somehow ended up at a local rescue mission. This is not a bar. What is this place?
6: A rescue mission.
1: Good.
3: We need to be rescued.
5: Oh, do you have beer?
6: No, we serve the Lord Jesus Christ.
3: Let's go. We really are lost.
6: Yes, you are. Let me just read this to you to think about. There is a way which seemeth right unto a man, but the end thereof are the ways of death.
5: What are you trying to say?
6: That Jesus Christ died for your sins because God loves you. There's no other way to heaven except through him. Jesus said, I am the way, the truth, and the life. No man cometh unto the Father but by me.
5: My father is the last person I want to meet right now.
3: Come on, let's get out of here.
6: Okay, remember, God loves you.
5: Although I liked my job with the Air Guard, I knew I couldn't have a happy marriage if I spent my life getting drunk with these guys. So, after Mary and I were married, I resigned and I became an apprentice cabinet maker. The only time we drank was at Christmas parties. Mary didn't like the feeling of not being in control, and she drank very little. She knew when to quit, but I didn't. Our son Matt was born in 1963. Born with PKU.
7: The doctor said it's a genetic disorder, Hans. Inherited. His body doesn't process protein.
5: But neither of us has that problem.
7: Both of us are carriers with two recessive genes. The doctor says we probably shouldn't have another baby because it would likely have the same problem.
5: So, what does he eat?
7: He has to be on a very strict low-protein diet. That's what the doctor says. He gave me a list, but I'm going to do some research on my own and find a way to help our son.
5: You're a good wife and mother, Mary.
7: He's the only son we'll ever have.
5: We could always adopt.
7: Then let's adopt a girl.
5: Those early years of our marriage were some of the happiest. But after 3.5 years of cabinet making, I quit to enter real estate school in 1964. Working at a large real estate company, I met a drinking partner and spent hours after work bending the elbow with him. Nevertheless, Mary and I were building a home in a beautiful part of Reno when our daughter, Kirsten, came to us in 1966. My drinking increased, and Mary

0: Mary had two children to load in the car to come searching for me in bars. Sometimes I came home drunk and belligerent.
1: Hans, you're 2 hours late.
0: I had a business meeting.
1: At a bar?
0: We entertained clients, and I only had one drink.
1: I made you some spareribs and sauerkraut, but it's probably cold by now. Why do you always come home late? Why do you have to stop off in bars and waste money?
0: Don't you talk to me like that!
1: You need to hear...
0: Shut up, or I'll kill you!
1: Hans, listen to what you're saying in front of the children.
0: Don't you lecture me!
1: Hans, why would you... You've made a mess.
0: Don't try to control me, Mary, you hear? Not with food or anything. I knew in my heart something was terribly wrong, but I was out of control and I couldn't change. More than once, I awoke with a hangover and asked Mary to call my boss and tell him I was sick. As part of my job, I attended many conferences where I was always the life of the party. Elected chairman of the Reno Board of Realtors MLS, I attained success, but a recession in 1966 led me to supplement my income with a job as a milkman. We sold our house and moved into an apartment. One day, I finished my route and spent 2 hours in a bar. Driving home, I had a bad accident.
1: Hans, what happened?
0: A guy ran into me at that intersection on Virginia Street.
1: Here, let me help. Oh, my, your head is covered with blood. There have been so many accidents there. They need a traffic light.
0: I stopped and looked in both directions, but this other car came from nowhere and hit me broadside.
1: Oh, thank God you're okay.
0: Yeah. If I had been driving your little car, I might have been killed.
1: There's no insurance on your car.
0: I know. And both cars were totaled. Tomorrow will not be fun, Mary. I'm sorry.
1: You'd better get in the shower and wash the blood and glass out of your hair.
0: That accident placed a financial burden on the family and helped me to slow my drinking for a while. But our finances stayed poor. My drunkenness and the strain it caused had much to do with Mary's growing depression. Finally, she had an emotional breakdown, and doctors put her in the hospital. There, she attempted suicide.
1: Oh, God. Let me die, please. Or else give me the strength to care for my children and my husband one day at a time.
0: After a month in the hospital, Mary came home with meds to help her cope with her depression and my bondage to alcohol. She struggled to care for the children and keep our family together. Meanwhile, at the dairy, I met a co-worker who didn't drink at all. He confronted me.
2: How's your wife, Hans?
0: Better, thank you.
2: It's not easy living in such a broken world. Full of such sin?
0: No, I guess it's not.
2: Do you realize that Jesus died for our sins?
0: Yeah, I know all about that. We go to church.
2: Then you know each person has to ask Jesus to forgive his sins, right?
0: Yes, I suppose so.
2: And each person has to believe him and trust in Christ as his Savior. That's how you're born again. That's how you become a Christian.
0: Yeah, I know.
2: Have you ever done that, Hans?
0: I'm already a Christian, Wes. I told you that I attend church.
2: Church attendance can't give you salvation, Hans. Jesus is the only way to be born again.
0: His words gnawed at the edge of my soul, but I brushed aside the conviction and went on with my life and my drinking. I managed a real estate company for several years, and then in 1971, I started my own company. One day, I came home to a very different wife.
1: This morning, our neighbor asked me if I would take the kids to the Bible Club meeting.
0: Huh. Was it interesting?
1: Hans, I've gone to church all my life, but somehow I never realized that Jesus Christ died for my sin.
0: Oh, you're not a sinner, Mary. Not like me.
1: I never thought of myself as a sinner either. But the speaker said we all are. I always knew there was a big bunch of sinners out there that Jesus died for. I just never included myself among them, I guess.
0: Interesting.
1: But today I was convicted of my sins, and I repented, asking Jesus to save me. Hans, I gave my life to Christ today, and so did the children.
0: Really? That's nice. Can you pass the potatoes?
1: I'm praying for you, Hans, and for our parents and the rest of the family.
0: How different she was after that. She had always been laughing, but there was a sweetness about her and a tenderness that I'd never seen in her before. She began going to a Wednesday morning Bible study at the church where she was saved. She asked me to attend with her, but I refused. I did, however, begin watching a TV evangelist with her. His words convicted me too. One night in the spring, I went out drinking with two co-workers and came home so drunk they dumped me in our living room.
1: Hans.
0: Yeah, what?
1: Hans, wake up.
0: Huh? What's the matter?
1: I've been trying to reach you all night because the furnace won't come on and it's cold in the house.
0: I'll look at it later.
1: Hans, please, come on, get up and check the furnace.
0: Let me alone, I said later.
1: But it's freezing in here, the kids are shivering.
0: You kids, go to bed to keep warm. Go on, get. I had a worse time when I was a child in Germany.
1: Hans!
0: Let me alone! Too drunk to fix anything, I slumped on the sofa while Mary locked herself in the bathroom.
1: Dear Lord, I can't take any more of this. I cannot love Hans any longer. I don't want to leave him, and I don't want him to leave me. But I don't think I can love him anymore. I know that you love him, and I pray that you will love him through me, because I can't do it on my own. If he hurts me again, I ask you to give me peace and don't let the hurt linger. I give him to you, Lord.
0: I heard her prayer that day and it pierced my heart, but I didn't change. Mary kept after me to go to church with her, but I refused. So she sent her pastor to the house to talk to me. He offered me a pamphlet called The Four Spiritual Laws, but I told him that Mary had already shared that with me. I rebuffed every attempt to draw me to God. I finally agreed to attend a Christian businessman's meeting with him, but later I tried several times to cancel.
3: This is Pastor Hugh.
0: Hello, Pastor. This is Hans Nikolai.
3: Hans, great to hear from you. I'm looking forward to the meeting tonight.
0: Yeah, that's why I called. It's my father's birthday and there's a party for him at the same time, so I can't go to the meeting.
3: Well, can you go to the party afterward, Hans? The meeting won't be long.
0: Are you sure?
3: Oh, yes. Oh, and the speaker is a journalist from California. I'll see you there just before 7.
4: God the Father and the Lord Jesus Christ have been discussing a man in this meeting tonight. A man like Nicodemus who came to Jesus secretly one night. And Jesus said to him, "Except a man be born again, he cannot see the kingdom of God." First, you have to see the kingdom of God. But our sin blinds us to God's glory. That's why you must be born again. Like most people today, the man at this meeting scoffs at the idea of being born again. But there is no other way to God. Jesus said, "Except a man be born of water and of the Spirit, he cannot enter into the kingdom of God." You see, our sin isolates us from God, who is holy and righteous. God says, "The wages of sin is death," eternal separation from him. But Jesus paid the penalty for us. Willingly, he gave his lifeblood on the cross to cleanse us from sin. The gift of God is eternal life through Jesus Christ our Lord. That is love, my friend. The Bible says, "But God commendeth his love toward us, in that while we were yet sinners, Christ died for us." There is a man in this meeting who has had opportunity after opportunity to yield his life to Christ, but pride and self-will keep him from the one who died for him. It's not too late, my friend. If you want to be born again of the Spirit of God, raise your hand.

0: And tonight.
1: My left hand tried to hold down my right hand, and my right hand, the left. But tears streaming down my face dissolved my will, and I was broken in repentance to God who loved me so much. I surrendered to Christ. The relief was so great, I cried aloud, "Oh God, please forgive me for all my wickedness, the grief I've caused my family. Oh God, save me from my sin. Oh God, if this is real and true, I promise right here and now that I will give you my heart, my soul, and my life for the rest of my days." May 20th, 1971, the night I was saved, Reno had one of the biggest snowstorms of the season. But God was with me as I drove to my father's birthday party. It was my birthday too, my new birthday. "Mom, Dad, I have something to tell you. Tonight I asked Jesus Christ to be my personal savior."
2: "Thank you, God."
1: "I won't be getting drunk ever again. Jesus has set me free." The next morning, I visited my folks again, and my mother wanted to receive Christ too. I didn't know how to lead her to salvation, so I just told her what happened to me. The following day, we went to dinner with my brother, and I had a glass of wine. But conviction was so strong because drunkenness was my weakness. I cried all the way home, asking God to forgive me. By His grace, I have never drunk alcohol since. That day in church, I met the superintendent of the local rescue mission, and he invited the entire family for lunch at the mission so I could give my testimony. So it is the loving kindness of the Lord that brings us to repentance. All those years, I didn't realize how God watched over us. He brought my father back from the war. He reunited our family when we had been dispersed across Germany. He brought us to this country to be free, but I was a slave to alcohol and my selfish pride. Many Christians tried to share God's love, but I wasn't interested. Then I saw the change in my wife after she received Christ in her life. And her love and faithfulness made me see how great is our God. My mother and father both professed faith in Jesus yesterday. I have already learned a Bible verse. "If the Son therefore shall make you free, ye shall be free indeed." I cut my teeth on preaching at that rescue mission, and in 1973, God called me into full-time ministry. My brother and I both attended Bible college in Indiana. Difficult but exciting years as I worked full-time and studied full-time. After graduation, we accepted the call to pastor a church in California. A year later, in 1978, a battle greater than the war I had experienced began.
3: The state wants to tax Christian schools?
1: That's not the worst of what they're doing. They require us to file papers about any political issues we address from the pulpit.
3: Political issues?
1: Well, things they consider to be political are just topics in the Bible. Things like homosexuality and murder that is politically called abortion.
3: But why should these subjects be any different than any other subjects in the Bible? For people who are so intelligent, they're certainly not thinking through these decisions clearly.
1: God speaks about these things. He cares how we choose to live because of the damnable results of our actions.
3: Hans, this is not a good thing.
1: I know. The state is trampling on our First Amendment right to freedom of religion.
3: How can we fight this?
1: There's a Christian law organization that wants to help us.
3: In the courts?
1: Or the legislature. We cannot let the state tell us what to preach. God has already told us what to do, so we must obey Him. God reminded me that our battle was against the giant of darkness. But we must stand for the Lord. Not finding relief in the courts, we began working with the state legislature to change the law. 65 churches were involved in this battle, as our church was in danger of being the first one in the history of California, and maybe the entire country, to be confiscated by the state. For 7 years, we fought this battle. This is Hans.
0: Hey, brother. I saw your interview on television this morning.
1: I tried to keep our battle front and center with the media.
0: Are you in this alone, Hans?
1: No. The Lord has led us in this. Kind of like the battle between David and Goliath.
0: Are you winning?
1: The battle belongs to the Lord. Not by might, nor by power, but by my spirit, saith the Lord of hosts.
0: What you said on TV was powerful, Hans.
1: When the interviewer asked if I thought I was above the law in not obeying it...
0: Yes. And you said Eichmann obeyed the law. Hitler's law.
1: 99% of the time we must obey the law. But when the law of man conflicts with God's law, we must obey God.
0: Hey, what is that scripture you always quote, Hans?
1: Galatians chapter 5, verses 1 and 13. Stand fast, therefore, in the liberty wherewith Christ hath made us free, and be not entangled again with the yoke of bondage. For... Brethren, ye have been called unto liberty, only use not liberty for an occasion to the flesh, but by love serve one another. The bill passed unanimously, and President Reagan called the governor and urged him to sign the bill that set us free of state oppression. The battle was won in 1983. Hallelujah, what a savior! Nevertheless, I glory not in human triumphs, but in the fellowship I have with the living God who made me free from sin and death. Our son served with us for 20 years before being called to another ministry, and our daughter and her husband have been with us many more years. God has given us 6 grandchildren to love. We still live in California and look forward to the day when we shall see him face to face, the Lord Jesus Christ.
2: Listening friend, do you have freedom? The Bible says, "For the law of the Spirit of life in Christ Jesus hath made me free from the law of sin and death." That freedom is yours when you invite him into your heart and life. 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It is the most important decision you'll ever make. 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So, until next time, unless our Lord returns before then, I'm Timothy Gregory, reminding you that the doors to Pacific Garden Mission are open night and day. Thanks for listening, and may God bless you.

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4: With SRN News, I'm John Scott. President Trump predicts the end of the war with Iran will come after the midterms.
5: Iran will end right after the midterms, maybe before, but it'll end right after the midterms. Gasoline's going to drop like a rock.
6: Trump says he won't make a bad deal for the U.S., pressed by reporters for more.
5: We'll ultimately get out, unless we decide to stay and keep the oil, like Venezuela.
6: Trump made the remarks, speaking at his golf course in Ireland, where he was attending the Irish Open. Earlier, Iran's president posted on social media, "Our people can't be bullied into submission. Iran won't surrender." Iranian leaders are meeting with Gulf countries Monday to discuss a Strait of Hormuz deal without the U.S. I'm Julie Walker.
4: Senator Tom Cotton acknowledges that inflation is hurting Americans, but says success at Iran is key to helping them.
7: It was 9% under Joe Biden. We got it down to nearly 3%. That's not good enough. We need to do more. But one way to do more is to increase the flow of oil in the global economy. And fortunately, one of the best countries doing that is here in America. And we can pump more oil and gas here in America. That will help bring down the price of gas and diesel. And we can also make sure that our Arab friends in the Middle East are able to produce their oil and get it through the strait.
4: Senator Cotton, an Arkansas Republican, made his comments to the Salem Radio Network. There's a flaw in Georgia's voting equipment that can allow voters to be matched to their ballots after they've been cast. The election security advocates are urging Georgia officials to fix that issue before the November elections. State election officials say they've taken steps to address the potential harm, but some advocates say the state is not going far enough. Brianna Stewart scored 22 points, Jackie Young added 18, and the U.S. beat France 97-79 to win its fifth consecutive Women's FIBA World Championship. This is SR.
8: Grain can become a very valuable thing. Of course, on the other end of the spectrum, it can be very invaluable, especially if the price isn't high enough to pay expenses. But when wheat gets to 10, 11,

0: $11, $12 a bushel, it becomes a little more enjoyable to plant and harvest. One man jokingly said he was taking his wife out to a fancy restaurant, so he took her out into the middle of a wheat field. Jesus used wheat to teach a lesson regarding the gospel. In John chapter 12, Jesus said that unless a single kernel dies, it can't reproduce, making more seeds. In other words, Jesus was saying that he was going to die so that many people could eternally live. He gave up his own life to save many others. He died for their sins. Salvation of mankind couldn't happen without it. A single kernel of wheat doesn't seem valuable, but its value is in its death. Jesus died so all could live. This is Rod Bieber with Seed Time and Harvest.
1: Thurin News. Franklin Graham will be heading back to the United Kingdom soon. Correspondent Michael Harrington reports.
2: The popular evangelist is scheduled to preach the gospel in Manchester on October 3rd. Graham has a long history with the UK, as did his father, Billy. Of course, there was a problem back in 2020 when several of the venues Graham had planned to visit in Britain canceled their contracts under pressure from LGBT activists. The evangelist won in court and has been making regular trips to England ever since. Michael Harrington reporting.
1: Britain is banning imports of goods from Israel's West Bank, along with some services tied to the region, including financing, construction, and real estate. The UK says the move responds to violence against Palestinians by Jewish settlers. Israel rejects the accusation and says the West Bank is part of its historic homeland. Britain says France and Canada plan similar trade bans. This is SRN News. Cartel drones are getting taken down on the southern border.
3: The U.S. military is using high-energy lasers to destroy cartel drones operating near the southern border. Suspected cartel drone activity in the Rio Grande Valley is down 75%. Officials say the lasers have defeated 11 drones, part of more than 300 takedowns this year, including 100 in August. Cartels have been flying the drones to watch U.S. agents and move drugs and migrants. The lasers destroy the aircraft instead of only jamming them, forcing the cartels to change routes. Willie Nelson, Washington.
1: Officials in Los Angeles County say dozens of small earthquakes occurred across the area within a 24-hour period. It started Friday night when a magnitude 2.5 earthquake hit Ventura County. The last earthquake that was reported happened in the Los Angeles area on Saturday afternoon. According to the U.S. Geological Survey, more than six dozen smaller quakes shook the area from Friday to Saturday. More details at srnnews.com.
4: Here's a challenge for your life today from the Book of Psalms. 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Don't let it bother you when all goes well for those who do sinful things. Psalms 37, verse 7.

What is it you need most right now? Could it be reaffirmation? Financial help? A word of encouragement? I just sense that tonight there are needy people. They don't want anything spectacular. Just a vote of confidence, someone to tell them that they are loved, that they are significant. I welcome you to these next few moments together called Night Sounds. I'm Bill Pierce. Thank you for being right there. This morning at a little after 5 a.m., I received a call from North Carolina. My daughter was having one of these terrible emotional days where everything seemed to be going wrong. She just called for a little touch of love. One of our staff members had the same problem, and maybe you're sort of blue tonight. Well, if nothing else, right now, at least for these first few moments, I can offer you something that has no movable parts, no batteries to wear out, no periodic checkups or high energy yield. There's low energy consumption. It's inflation-proof. No monthly payments. Non-taxable, non-fattening, non-polluting, and of course, fully returnable. That is a good hug. Just put my arms around you right now and hold you close. You know, hugging is healthy. It combats depression, reduces stress. It improves blood circulation. It's invigorating. It elevates self-esteem. No unpleasant side effects. I guess you could even call it a miracle drug. I got a hug through the mail. Shortly back, a listener to Night Sounds down in the state of Florida sent me a book, beautifully personalized book, and that word personalized just infiltrates the entire volume. And inside were these words: Dear Bill, I am writing to tell you that I love you more than you can understand. In spite of all your sins, and I know them all, no one loves you as much as I do. Bill, I want you to know me better. By reading and meditating on my word, the Bible, you can know about me. But more importantly, you can come to know me. It's my desire that you come to know me as I know you. If you seek me in my Bible with an open heart and mind, you will know me and receive treasure beyond your imagination. Love, Jesus. Well, at first I was taken slightly and moderately by surprise with this. I thought it might be just a hair trite. However, as I looked through this volume titled Personalized Promises, I noticed some very familiar scripture verses about comfort and faith and eternal life, forgiveness of sin, obedience, prayer, peace. For instance, Romans chapter 15, verse 13 in the New Testament. Now the God of hope fill you with all joy and peace in believing, that ye may abound in hope through the power of the Holy Ghost. On the opposite page, these verses are personalized. For instance, the same verse reads, Now may the God of hope fill Bill with all joy and peace in believing, that he may abound in hope through the power of the Holy Ghost. So why don't I just select names at random as they come to my mind tonight and personalize this to you. For instance, John 14, 27, Peace I leave with Sarah. My peace I give to James. Not as the world gives, do I give to him.
Randall's heart should not be troubled, neither should he be afraid. Then Isaiah 26, 3 and 4, this very familiar one. The Lord will keep John in perfect peace, because his mind is fixed on him, because he trusts in him. Sam will trust in the Lord forever, for the Lord Jehovah is everlasting strength. Philippians 4, 6 and 7. Gene should be concerned for nothing, but in everything by prayer and supplication with thanksgiving, let her requests be made known unto God. And the peace of God which passes all understanding shall keep her heart and mind through Christ. Over in John chapter 16, verse 27, we have these words, and we can personalize them. For the Father himself loves Anthony because he has loved me and believed that I come from God. And 1 John 4:10. In this is love, not that Susan loved God, but that God loved Susan and sent his Son to be the propitiation for her sins. Tonight on the program, I'm going to be playing instrumental music, reading some poetry just for you, basically because I feel we all need hope and help and a touch of love.

Oh, what a hallowed moment. As the silvered folds of night dissolve themselves in glistening shafts of gold and scarlet light. And day is born, a shining thing, unscathed, without one flaw. Another opportunity to try again. I gaze in holy awe, as God, creation's triune God, confirms his mighty hand. Amid uncertainty and change, he still has full command. Bewilderment stalks all the earth as leaders rise and fall and kingdoms topple to the ground. But God is still God of all. As long as sunrise heralds day, and bird songs fill the air, and flowers unfurl their fragrant bloom, God still will answer prayer. As long as stars still chart their course across a spangled sky, despite uncertainty and change, God still will hear my cry. I will not doubt. Though kingdoms fail and violence fills our land, the God who guides the eagle's flight still holds me by the hand.

Did you criticize someone today? Did you make him feel badly when he went away? Was he too fat? Too tall? Too thin? Or didn't you like the color of his skin? Did you see the tears in the little boy's eyes that he couldn't play because of his size? That he'd have to grow another inch and keep him sitting there on the bench? Did you snub the woman down the street because her clothes aren't always neat? Did you think of the burdens she may have to bear? Or were you too busy to even care? Let us help each other along the way and make friends feel better every day. Compliment those you chance to meet as you pass them on a crowded street. Lend a helping hand to the neighbor next door. Visit the sick. Encourage the poor. You'll receive a blessing in disguise if you don't find fault or criticize. These words by Mabel Melton, one of our listeners.

few moments ago, I read a personal greeting, as it may have come from Jesus, and it reminded me of a letter that was circulated around the country some years ago. Happened to find a copy of it, and it just may give you encouragement as you go along your way, and perhaps can't sleep tonight, or maybe looking with a certain amount of anticipation or apprehension on what might be coming tomorrow. This is entitled A Letter from a Friend. I just had to write to tell you how much I love you and care for you. Yesterday, I saw you walking and laughing with your friends. I'd hoped that soon you'd want me to walk along with you too. So I painted you a sunset to close your day and whispered a cool breeze to refresh you. I waited. You never called. I just kept on loving you. As I watched you fall asleep last night, I wanted so much to touch you. I spilled moonlight onto your face, trickling down your cheeks as so many tears have. You didn't think of me. I wanted so much to comfort you. The next day, I exploded a brilliant sunrise into a glorious morning for you. But you woke up and rushed off. You didn't even notice my sky became cloudy. And my tears were the rain. I love you. Oh, if you'd only listen. I really love you. I try to say it in the quiet of the green meadows and in the blue sky. The wind whispers my love throughout the treetops and spills it into the vibrant colors of all the flowers. I shout it to you in the thunder of the great waterfalls and compose love songs for birds to sing for you. I warm you with the clothing of my sunshine and perfume the air with nature's sweet scent. My love for you is deeper than any ocean and greater than any need in your heart. If only you would realize how I care. My father sends his love. I want you to meet him. He cares too. Fathers are just that way. So please, call on me soon, no matter how long it takes. I'll wait because I love you. Your friend, Jesus.

Someone in my life needs to know you, to experience your love this very day. The same one breaks my heart so often, and it's tempting for me to turn away. Feelings only offer me numbness, and pride merely chooses to retreat. I try to muster up strength and courage, but it seems I end in self-defeat. Is it love when it longs so to be loved? Did love look like that on Calvary? Emotional snags, righteousness like rags. Somehow that all looks more like me. Oh Lord, help me to remember that you are kneeling down before your throne, weeping with your heart for his salvation, as if his shattered life was your own. You have tasted of hell and its torment. You walked its path of rage to save that soul. You firmly refused to turn away from wherever the path of love would go. Feelings only offer me numbness, and pride merely chooses to retreat. I must act in your strength and courage, and knowledge that your love is enough for me. It is love when it sets forth to share love, when it acts like that of Calvary. The emotional snags and righteousness like rags, Lord, cover with your personality. These words by another listener, Judy Parker. Our next bit of verse about the crucifixion with the title, I Thirst. Is it possible that he who claimed to be the living water, is it possible that he who said, come unto me and drink, is it possible that he who told the Samaritan woman that he had water she knew nothing about, is it possible that this man could utter the words, I thirst? And because he did, the incarnation message of Christmas is voiced in this human cry of Good Friday. Jesus, the divine creator of life, is now subject to creation and the creature's basic needs. Yes, Jesus, the Son of God, actually needed water. For 6 hours, he hung from a calloused cross on a hot, barren hill beneath a darkened Middle Eastern sky. He was bleeding profusely, losing vital body fluids. What's more, without sleep the night before, without food or drink, he'd been tortured, teased, tried before a tribunal, before the crucifixion had even begun. His lips were parched, his tongue swollen, as he managed to blurt out his human thirst, a thirst that spoke of his total identification with all our needs, our drives, hopes, sufferings. Jesus' physical thirst only symbolized the deeper thirsts that every human being who has ever lived has felt. The thirst for companionship, the thirst for acceptance, the thirst for immortality, the thirst for end to suffering, and most important, the thirst for relationship with God. St. Augustine said it centuries ago, Thou hast made me for thyself, O God, and I am restless till I rest in thee. But long before Augustine, the psalmist said it, As the deer
pants for flowing streams. So thirsts my soul for thee.

Continuing the bit of verse by Greg Asimakopoulos with the title I Thirst. A restlessness, a painting, a thirst to end all thirsts. A thirst no water, no wine, no gall could ever quench. And for once, Jesus knew that desire of all ages himself, as the bearer of all sin, of all people, of all time. Jesus knew the separation and desperation that all creation has known apart from God. And he cried, I thirst. The baby of Bethlehem, the Christ of the cross, knows the creature's cage. He's acquainted with our pain, our pressures, our panic, our plight apart from the Father. And because he's been there, he knows how to quench our thirst. Heavenly Father, tonight as we touch many through the beautiful medium of radio, I'm conscious of your touch of love, not of sentimentalism, but of dynamic, of life-giving breath, of peace that passes all understanding. And I pray right now that that peace might touch the soul who is thirsting in his or her spirit, soul, body. May we know your peace this very hour, O Lord.

from Psalm 119, verse 65. Great peace have they which love thy law, and nothing shall offend them. And this beautiful benediction from Romans chapter 15, verse 13. Now the God of hope fill you with all joy and peace in believing, that you may abound in hope through the power of the Holy Ghost. 2 Corinthians 13, 11. Finally, brethren, farewell. Be perfect. Be of good comfort. Be of one mind. Live in peace, and the God of love and peace shall be with you. So be it. Thank you for sharing tonight. It's been a very quietly thrilling joy to be with you again, to bring you just some verse and poetry and play some instrumental music of hope and peace for you. If you'd like to contact us, if we can send you a catalog of the Night Sounds albums, if you'd like us to pray for you, stand with you as a friend, our mailing address is Night Sounds, Wheaton, Illinois, 60189. Till next time, then, by God's divine providence, a great day to you tomorrow, and a peaceful one.

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2: Newlyweds often find themselves arguing about money and credit cards because their spouses have different value systems than their own. My father, for example, was a hunter who thought nothing of using 3 boxes of shotgun shells in an afternoon of recreational shooting. Yet if my mother spent an equal amount of money on a potato peeler that wouldn't work, he considered it wasteful. His values were simply different from hers. Whether a couple agrees with one another or not, buying on credit is a potential disaster. That's why financial counselor and author Larry Burkett says newlyweds should label their credit cards danger, handle with care. He says staying out of debt is one of the best ways to preserve a marriage. 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
3: With SRN News, I'm John Scott. President Trump is telling Ukraine's president to stop attacking Russia's diesel fuel for refineries. More from correspondent Donna Warder.
4: While attending a tournament at his golf club in Dunbeg, Ireland, President Donald Trump seemed to at least partly blame Ukrainian President Volodymyr Zelensky for a shortage of diesel fuel.
5: Mr. Zelensky has to do one thing. He has to stop knocking out diesel fuel in Russia. Let him go after targets, but not diesel fuel, because he's causing a shortage of diesel fuel. This isn't done by the Middle East. This is done by what's happening with Russia and Ukraine. We spoke to Mr. Zelensky about it. There are plenty of other targets. Don't hit diesel fuel.
4: On Friday, the price of diesel hit a record price in the U.S., soaring to $6.05 a gallon. I'm Donna Warder.
3: 25 years after 9/11, one historian says predictions of American decline have been proven wrong. Correspondent Richard Boyd.
6: Niall Ferguson argues that the United States remains the world's leading economic and military power. America's share of G7 economic output has grown since 2001, while the shale revolution sharply increased domestic oil and natural gas production. Ferguson says the dollar remains a global safe haven and that America's rivals face even deeper problems, leaving the United States still number one by most measures. Richard Boyd reporting.
3: To help get a sweeping cryptocurrency bill across the line, President Trump agreeing to a new ethics provisions. Republicans say Mr. Trump has agreed to a requirement that he would either divest or place in a blind trust any significant financial interest in an entity that issues cryptocurrencies. The new measures also give the state attorneys general a role in enforcing this new law. This is SRN News.
7: Have you heard about National Coloring Day? 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
3: Well, a woman

0: ever be president. Correspondent Michael Harrington reports.
1: According to the latest poll from the Pew Research Center, 37% of Americans do not believe a female candidate has much of a chance to win the White House in their lifetime. That's up from 26% who felt that way 3 years ago. 17% think a woman will become president, down from 25%. And who cares most about seeing the first female chief executive? Democrats, 30%, and women, 22%. Michael Harrington reporting.
0: Divorce has become a major topic on social media, with many people, especially women, sharing personal stories and seeking advice. The trend, known as divorce talk, comes as marriage rates have declined and divorce has become more common in the U.S. But legal experts warn that oversharing online during a divorce could hurt someone's case in court. This is SRN News. Correspondent Seth Sutel reports on the big week ahead on Wall Street.
2: Markets are getting an important update on interest rates this week. The Federal Reserve is expected to raise its benchmark rate at its latest policy meeting, which winds up on Wednesday. Inflation has been consistently coming in ahead of the Fed's 2% target. Fed Chair Kevin Warsh has promised to deliver price stability. The Fed's main tool for fighting inflation is raising its short-term interest rate, which makes borrowing money more expensive. That has the effect of tapping the brakes on the economy. Markets are also getting an update on retail sales for August on Wednesday. That report could shed more light on how Americans are feeling about the economy. Seth Sutel, New York.
0: President Trump wants the Smithsonian Institution to install a colossal statue of George Washington outside the National Museum of American History. He also asked for a special exhibit honoring Washington to run through February 22, 2032. More at news.com.
3: Here's a challenge for your life today from the Book of Psalms. 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Don't let it bother you when all goes well for those who do sinful things. Psalms 37, verse 7.

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1: I've been thinking, I go to church every week, so almost boring. I hate to say boring, but we sit there, we sing old songs, and we hear same old things. And well, can't we loosen up a little bit and still be a good Christian church?
2: What about you? How comfortable are you with some down-home celebrating and rejoicing in your religious heritage? Hi, Craig Allen here, sitting in for Keith Kelly as your host for Between the Lines with Pastor Don Pate this week. And what a great week it's been. I already admitted yesterday that I'm going to make sure I get a copy of the series and send it to my friends where I used to live. I know this is going to really help them, as they used to share with me that they had some real hang-ups about this judgment stuff in the Bible. And I know after I become exposed to the insights that we've discovered, their attitudes will be challenged a bit. And I think we're going to feel a whole lot better about this topic. We've been looking at the high holiday time, and I want you to know that this material is available to you on CD or cassette, whatever you choose. All we suggest is a $10 donation or more, and we'd be happy to get this material out to you. Just let us know. Pastor Don will give you some contact information in just a few minutes. Now let's wrap up this solemn, happy discussion by asking our teacher to share how this whole period of the high holidays comes to a close in the Bible calendar. And he says you may be surprised at the conclusion. Let's join him and see.
3: Now, I don't know what end of the spectrum you're on when it comes to this issue of, you know, lively, active worship. Certainly there are people who listen to Between the Lines who come from religious traditions that are really pretty staid. The old hymns, the old style, set liturgy, etc. We have people who are good friends of Between the Lines who come from that end of the religious spectrum. And we have people who go all the way to the other end of the spectrum who are very participatory in their church worship. The liturgy is very free form, very active, noisy. You know, I don't know where you're at in the spectrum of this concept of celebrational worship. And I know that as soon as you use that phrase, boy, I mean, you know, with a lot of people in the house of Christianity,

0: quantity, you're asking for trouble. Am I going to absolutely clarify for you this issue of participatory or celebration worship? No. Are you kidding? I'm not getting close to that. I'm not capable of that. But I can share with you that as we learn more about the religious festivals of what are, at least in the Northern Hemisphere, what we call the fall festivals, the high festival, the high holidays, the days of awe and turning, which have been the focus of our study and our discussion this week on Between the Lines, when you consider the progression of what God showed his people, that this enactment that God gave his people in this calendar, there's this wake-up call, solemn repentance and review in the days of awe, enactments of forgiveness and self-forgiveness with Tashlik, the judgment process and putting away the past and reorienting to the future accurately and well with Yom Kippur, and then the harvest celebration and festival of gathering together with God and in camping with him, and with Sukkot, the Feast of Tabernacles, all of these things, you see this progression to something. I mean, this thing does have an end of some form. And what is that end? It's interesting. The end is not the end. The end is a beginning. In Numbers 29, they were told that, you know, water is going to be an important element of this, that they even pray for rain, that God is going to bring his people to new birth and to give them water. And water, when you think about it in the scripture, like John chapter 7, I mean, water is all about birthing, and it's all about purification. And it's all about sustaining. I mean, even in Christian heritage, we have the concept of baptism, which represents sort of all of those things. It's a new birth into Christ in his ways. It's a purifying of the symbol of what God has done in a person when they get baptized. I mean, you know, water in a baptistry doesn't do anything to anybody other than get them wet. You know, and maybe if you got a little bit of, you know, dirt on you, it gets the dirt off. But as far as what goes on inside of you, it's all symbolic. You know that. There is no praying miracle with baptism inherently in itself. Baptism is a symbol. It represents something internally, something that God has done about the issues of new birth, about the issues of purification, and in the issues of even sustaining a person for the journey. All of these things are new. And so you have in John 7, John 8, Jesus' involvement at the end of these high holidays. And one of the things that happens that may surprise you is, and yet when you think about it, in the big picture of our understanding of this God, this shouldn't surprise you. You actually have, if you went to a synagogue at the close of Sukkot, at the close of the Feast of Tabernacles, as we wind down this 2, 3, 3.5 week period of the days of awe, the days of repentance that begin with Rosh Hashanah at the head of the year, the first of Tishri, when you close the culmination of all of this ritual, you find something fascinating happening in Judaism, but it shouldn't really be surprising. There are two elements. One is called Shemini Atzeret, and the other is Simchas Torah. These are so cool. They're so neat. One of them, literally, is eventually represents to me what's going to happen when it's all said and done, when he literally finishes the pilgrimage of his children forever. You really, really, really do have something break out, a party, a celebration. When they come to the end of the Feast of Tabernacles, Sukkot, the end of the high holidays, these two elements, Shemini Atzeret and Simchas Torah, when you come to these, there's a period where from the bima, the pulpit, the preacher stand, where the darshan, that's a term for a Jewish preacher, the darshan, where the person has shared the text, the Torah, they start dancing. Now, this may seem, you know, really, really almost sacrilegious to you if you come from a religious faith, a ritualized form of a church that is somewhat more staid and, you know, conservative or something like this. This may seem just heretical to you. But when you consider the calendar, I mean, you've got this warning, wake-up call, reflection, judgment. And then the party begins, and the party keeps building, and the party keeps building. They literally will take the Torah scrolls from up there, from what we in Christian English, we call the pulpit, from the Bema, they literally will start singing and dancing and swirling and dancing with the Torah scrolls right down the center aisle and all over the synagogue. And men and will start to gather in behind, say, the rabbi, who is just dancing and rejoicing. And they'll gather in and make this long serpentine-type, you know, ritualized dance, free-form dance, rejoicing in becoming married to the Word of God. You know, if you've come away from judgment and you've reoriented your life correctly and you are a forgiven person and your focus is correct for the future, at that moment, there's no reason not to rejoice and be thrilled. And so they start dancing, and it is seen in symbol to be the marriage of the Torah and the nation of Israel together. The people and the Word become one. And literally this dancing, and then, you know, suddenly there will be a phase two. What happens again? And a phase three, what happens again? This happens seven times. Seven times they, quote, encircle God. They dance around the presence of God, embracing the Torah, singing and rejoicing. Seven times. Finally, when they finish the seventh sort of loop, trip, song, when they finish that seventh one, you might say, well, that's the end of the ritual. No, the ritual hasn't ended yet. The ritual ends when you start over. You see, every week on Sabbath, there's a reading of a Torah passage. Sometimes it's out of Genesis, sometimes out of Leviticus, etc. There is a set scripture cycle in the Jewish calendar for synagogues where on this given Sabbath, they're supposed to read this section. When you finish this last celebration, they read the end of Deuteronomy. They then have to go on to read into Joshua chapter 1. Like verses 1 and 2 and 7 and 8, where it says, as I was with Moses, I'll be with you. It's time now to do more of the work. It's time to head into the land. Moses didn't get you into the land. Joshua's going to get you into the land. You've got a work to do. And that is the end of the ritual. I find that really, really refreshing. I think that is so cool that the ritual doesn't end with the end. The ritual ends with a new beginning. That there is more yet to do, that the people of God have a work yet to do. And of course, this leans forward to the time like Zephaniah chapter 3, when ultimately, or we in Christian heritage, we look at Revelation 21 into 22. It ultimately, when we come to the end, it will be the end. I mean, God will be dwelling with his people. God is going to clear his throat. And he's going to sing, as it says in Zephaniah chapter 3. God will sing over the redemption of his children. There is a great pilgrimage, festival, harvesting, end of judgment, end of probation, end of former things passed away, no more death, no more sea, no more crying, no more mess. I mean, you know, God will ultimately, eventually put all of this away. We have rich promises in the Word that tell us that. And it is the hope of his people. It is the hope of the church. It is, as Titus says, the blessed hope. It is the blessed hope that God someday will bring all of this ringing down so that we no longer go through these cycles anymore. These cycles of, well, I'm going to get good for God and then I fail. Oh man, I get my act together again. You know, there's the trumpet. Let's wake up. Rosh Hashanah, get myself through this judgment period and then try again. Eventually, God is going to bring this cycle to an end and he will end the cycles. It will be the end of time. Time will be no more. Time is marked. It's irrelevant now. And God will bring the end of this cycle by literally enacting exactly what this celebration is. It comes to in conclusion, and that is, he camps with his people. Behold, as it says in Revelation 21, the tabernacle of God is with men. The tent of God, the sukkah of God, is with men. And that is our hope, that is the blessed hope. When God brings this cycle to its conclusion, its culmination, and his people are with him forever, encamped with him forever. And I tell you, that's going to be the day of celebration. That will be the day of rejoicing. That's the day when we're going to sing and dance around the throne of God. We're going to encircle God and rejoice and just celebrate to no end. Get the point? No end. It will go on forever, and God himself will dwell with them and be their God. And the cycles will come to an end, because at that point there will be no more to do. God will have gotten it done. Let's pray. Oh, we look for the day of culmination, the day of ultimate coronation, the day of recreation. For the honor of Christ, may it come soon. Amen.
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1: Do some whales have legs? Find out next on today's Creation Moment. And now, here's our Creation Moments host, Ian Taylor.
2: Whales pose some interesting problems to those who believe that all living things evolved slowly to their present forms over millions of years. According to evolution, sea creatures gradually adapted to life on land because they could make a better living there. That's where mammals supposedly evolved. Then, for some unknown reason, some of the mammals, Darwin said it was the bear, decided to return to the sea. This required that the mammal ancestors of the whales lose their legs, readapt to locomotion in water, develop new vision abilities, and move its breathing nostrils to behind its brain. As unlikely as all this sounds, some evolutionists make one more amazing claim. They claim that some whales still have the vestigial organs of their pelvis or legs embedded in their bodies. Some have even claimed that certain whales have been seen that still had the vestigial legs growing out of their bodies. However, no trace of these so-called legs can be found in any of the scientific literature. The small bone that some whales have is not a vestigial pelvis. It is not even attached to the backbone or any other part of the skeleton, but is situated within the body as an anchor for some of the whale's organs. In short, any talk of whales with legs or vestigial walking structures is just pure myth. God created the whales, as the Bible says. The great whales glorify God with their great majesty and power.
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6: It certainly does, Chris. In fact, evolution has long been used as the justification for abortion. Even today in abortion clinics, young pregnant girls are told about an evolutionary concept called embryonic recapitulation, in which the fetus, as it grows in the mother's womb, remembers its evolutionary ancestry. And at one point, it's just a fish. And it's okay to kill a fish. So you can abort in those months. What's the harm? In such a way, many are deceived into murdering their unborn children. But the fetus is a person. Humans were created in the image of God. The human fetus has just not finished growing yet, but it's human in every sense, both scientifically and biblically. So you see, Chris, even modern societal issues go back to Genesis for more understanding.
5: For more information on science from a Christian perspective, visit us on the web at www.icr.org.
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1: 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He knew that out of the darkness, the sun would rise and he would experience God's blessings again. Like a sleepless night, sometimes the painful times of life feel like they will never end. My friend, you and I can endure those dark times by remembering they will not last forever. When we keep our eyes on Jesus, we can be sure the morning light is coming and joy comes with the morning.
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3: With SRN News, I'm John Scott. On the sidelines of a golf tournament at President Trump's golf club in Doonburg, Ireland, the president told reporters that Ukraine attacking diesel fuel refineries in Russia is creating a diesel fuel shortage.
4: Mr. Zelensky has to do one thing. He has to stop knocking out diesel fuel in Russia. Let him go after targets, but not diesel fuel, because he's causing a shortage of diesel fuel. This isn't done by the Middle East. This is done by what's happening with Russia and Ukraine. So we spoke to Mr. Zelensky about it. There are plenty of other targets. Don't hit diesel fuel.
3: Diesel prices at an all-time high, hurting truckers and farmers. Both are necessary to a healthy economy. The 25-year mark has now passed, but the pain and suffering continues as so many first responders and Manhattan residents have respiratory illnesses and cancer relating to 9/11 toxins in New York City. More from Laura Winters.
5: The 9/11 Victims Compensation Fund reports an enormous number of people have passed away from the toxins at Ground Zero, close to 9,000 to date, triple the number of people killed on September 11th, 25 years ago. Close to 60,000 first responders, news reporters, photographers, and Manhattan residents have been diagnosed with 9/11 related cancer from being exposed to the toxic air and toxic debris. The numbers tragically growing by the day. Laura Winters reporting.
3: Amazon says it suspended its partnership with 21 Air after one of the cargo carrier's planes careened off a Miami runway last week and killed five people. The Boeing 767 came in fast and then barreled roughly 1,300 feet past the end of the runway and smashed into a van, killing five people inside that van. This is SRN News.
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3: They're hosting raves at St. Paul's Cathedral.
6: The Church of England has sparked outrage across the United Kingdom by signing a multi-year deal with a London nightclub to host all-night dance parties and other musical events inside the iconic 300-year-old building. St. Paul's is the most important church in London. It is the site of royal weddings and funerals, and the list of legendary British figures who are buried within its walls include Lord Nelson and the Duke of Wellington. Michael Harrington reporting.
3: California Governor Gavin Newsom has not officially entered the 2028 presidential race, but his recent South Carolina tour

0: fuel speculation. Gavin 2028 buttons were sold outside his events. Political analysts say Newsom's biggest challenge could be California's image among many voters outside the state. Critics argue his support for policies on abortion, LGBTQ rights, gun restrictions, and climate change could become major campaign issues. This is SRN News. President Trump calling on the Smithsonian to install a colossal statue of George Washington. Donna Warder reports.
1: In a Truth Social post Friday night, President Donald Trump called on the Smithsonian to replace the Infinity sculpture in front of the National Museum of American History with a 30-foot statue of George Washington. Trump is also asking for a George Washington exhibit to run through February 22, 2032, the 300th anniversary of Washington's birth. And for Constitution Day on September 17th, Trump wants the Smithsonian to install in the museum's Flag Hall the same 11-foot George Washington statue that was recently featured at the Freedom 250 Indy car race. It's not clear whether Trump has the power to order the museum to make the changes. Donna Warder, Washington.
0: And Sunday night football at MetLife Stadium. The New York Giants defeat the Dallas Cowboys 28-20. More details at srnnews.com.
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1: This may startle and upset you, but an eyewitness has been found who's planning to testify against you. This witness knows something about your life that no other person in the world knows. In a moment, you'll learn the amazing facts about a dramatic court scene in which you are involved.

Hello, this is Joe Cruz in the Amazing Facts broadcast, Facts Which Affect You. Now today we continue our study of the spirits from outer space who are constantly visiting this earth. Now on the basis of God's Word, we discovered that the angels are those spirits. They're called that in Hebrews 1:14, and we're told that they are sent forth from heaven itself to minister to human beings right here in this world. By way of review, we established the fact that angels are a special order of created beings. They're not the spirits of the dead, and no human being can ever hope to become an angel. These beautiful creatures were already in existence when the world was created and before our first parents were even placed in the Garden of Eden. The angels have been here as the constant companions of the human family ever since creation. Now, it's quite evident that angels also are the administrative assistants of heaven's government. We read in Revelation 5:11, "And I beheld and heard the voice of many angels round about the throne and the beast and the elders, and the number of them was 10,000 times 10,000 and thousands of thousands." Now, the Old Testament confirms this also in Daniel 7:9 and 10. "I beheld till the thrones were cast down, and the Ancient of Days did sit, whose garment was white as snow, and the hair of his head like the pure wool. His throne was like the fiery flame, and his wheels as burning fire. A fiery stream issued and came forth from before him. Thousand thousands ministered unto him, and 10,000 times 10,000 stood before him. The judgment was set, and the books were open." Now notice it says 10,000 times 10,000 and thousands of thousands. Now that's over 100 million right there. Besides, of course, multiplied billions more. So you can see that the number of the angels are absolutely unlimited. There's no way to actually number them. And of course, the angelic host is made up of various ranks. Paul writes in Colossians 1:16, "For by him were all things created that are in heaven and that are in earth, visible and invisible, whether they be thrones or dominions or principalities or powers. All things were created by him and for him." Now notice, the angels also were made by Jesus.

They're created beings, and so they're a part of this great creation in the beginning. And then notice what Jesus said in Matthew 26:53. "Thinkest thou that I cannot now pray to my Father, and he shall presently give me more than 12 legions of angels?" Now, these words certainly suggest the organization of an army, don't they? We need to be aware of the fact that angels meet us many times on the highways of life for various reasons. It's related that just before the greatest struggle of his life, angels of God met Jacob. I'm referring to Genesis 32:1, where it says, "And Jacob went on his way, and the angels of God met him." Now, it's not told us here that Jacob had any conversation with them, but their coming at this particular time must have had just one purpose, and that was to reassure Jacob of God's interest in him. Then sometimes I find that God's angels come as rescuers. It was rescuing angels who came to Sodom and led Lot and his family out of that wicked city before it was destroyed. How clearly this incident shows the tenacity and persistence of God's mercy. Let's read there now in Genesis 19:15-16. "And when the morning arose, then the angels hastened Lot, saying, Arise, take thy wife and thy two daughters, which are here, lest thou be consumed in the iniquity of the city. And while he lingered, the men laid hold upon his hand, and upon the hand of his wife, and upon the hand of his two daughters, the Lord being merciful unto them. And they brought him forth and set him without the city." Now there you find angels coming down and hurrying Lot and his family out of that doomed city. This is, of course, what they do many times in our own behalf in these modern days. I notice also that God sends his angels to comfort and console those who love him and who are trying to do his will. After Christ had spent 40 days in the wilderness with those wild beasts and had endured the temptations of the devil, angels came and strengthened him and comforted him, as we read in Matthew 4:11. "Then the devil leaveth him, and behold, angels came and ministered unto him." And then, of course, we remember again in the hour of Christ's anguish in the Garden of Gethsemane, the angels came and strengthened him there also, as we read in Luke 22:43. "And there appeared an angel unto him from heaven, strengthening him." Well, friends, don't you believe that God sends his angels to minister to his people now? Listen, no one who walks the paths of duty and lives a life of prayer can live an entirely lonely life. God will always send his angels to comfort those in their sorest time of need. The one who sent his angel to help Paul through that midnight storm and to hunt him out in his chains on that Mediterranean ship, and the very same one who sent his angel to Peter in that dungeon to open all the prison doors and lead him out to his friends, that same one will not leave his true children of today without comfort and consolation either in trying hours. Now at this point, let's consider the solemn thought that angels also make a record of our words and even our thoughts. They will take part in the great judgment scene as witnesses, either for or against us. In Daniel 7:9-10 we read, "I beheld till the thrones were cast down, and the Ancient of Days did sit, whose garment was white as snow, and the hair of his head like the pure wool. His throne was like the fiery flame, and his wheels as burning fire. A fiery stream issued and came forth from before him. 1,000,000s ministered unto him, and 10,000 times 10,000 stood before him. The judgment was set, and the books were open." Now, we read this a moment ago, but I want you to notice this, friends, about the verse. Notice that books are used in the judgment and that innumerable angel witnesses are to have a part. That guardian angel who kept the record of our lives will be called on to present those books out of which you and I will be judged. Now, what kind of testimony will they be able to give about our lives? By the way, you'll have a lawyer to represent you in that heavenly court scene also. Verse 13 says, "And behold, one like the Son of Man came to the Ancient of Days, and they brought him near before him." So there you see your case coming up in that heavenly tribunal. Angels are there to present the evidence out of the books, and then Jesus comes to stand before the Father to plead his blood in your behalf. Now in Daniel 4, we find the record of Nebuchadnezzar's dream about the great tree that filled the whole earth. This tree represented Nebuchadnezzar and his kingdom, of course, but he had to be brought to acknowledge the true God as supreme.
And so, in the dream, he saw the tree cut down, showing that his power would be taken away unless he turned to God. The king did not repent, of course, and so the judgment of God suddenly came upon him. And for 7 years he was bereft of his reason, and at the end of those years he turned to the God of heaven with all his heart in true conversion. Notice how this result, though, was brought about. When the decree was issued by God concerning the punishment that should come upon the king, the statement was made, "This matter is by the decree of the watchers and the demand by the word of the holy ones, to the intent that the living may know that the Most High ruleth in the kingdom of men, and giveth it to whomsoever he will, and setteth up over it the basest of men." Daniel 4:17. Now those watchers and holy ones mentioned are the angels. Having had experience with the first sinner, Lucifer, the angels are vitally concerned in the process of getting men ready for the kingdom of God. Using man's reasoning, we can easily see that it must have caused some apprehension among the angels when they finally understood that God was planning to take those who had been sinners right into heaven. Knowing what had happened to Lucifer, they might well have questioned, "Is it safe to bring men and women here who have sinned? Can God be sure they'll never attempt it again?" Now, no doubt God had foreseen all this, so he gave the angels the work of keeping the record of the lives of men. And when the saved at last enter the heavenly courts, they'll be admitted on the testimony of the angels according to what's written in the books of record. And that's why, of course, God said that the decree was on the basis of the watchers and the holy ones. The people who enter heaven will be those that the angels can vouch for, because they have record of their faithfulness. Now the angels have been given jurisdiction over man up to a certain point, according to Hebrews 1:14. Notice the words, "Are they not all ministering spirits sent forth to minister for them who shall be heirs of salvation?" All right, so when Nebuchadnezzar went wrong, angels were called into the council of God to see what should be done to save him. And this council of angels decided upon the course to be taken. The Bible says that when the punishment was meted out to the king, it was, quote, "by the decree of the watchers and the demand by the word of the holy ones," Daniel 4:17. So this decree was later taken to God for ratification and was then carried out, according to Daniel 4:24. Quote, "This is the interpretation, O king, and this is the decree of the Most High, which is come upon my Lord the king." So we must remember, however, that there are two kinds of angels, good and bad. We read in Hebrews 1:14 that some are ministering spirits sent to minister to those who are heirs of salvation. But in the book of Ephesians, I read that there are also wicked spirits. "Put on the whole armor of God, that ye may be able to stand against the wiles of the devil. For we wrestle not against flesh and blood, but against principalities, against powers, against the rulers of the darkness of this world, against spiritual wickedness in high places." Ephesians 6:11-12. Now we recognize, of course, two great hosts of supernatural beings: the good angels, who are ministering spirits, and the wicked angels, who are spirits of devils. One group seeks our salvation, the other seeks our destruction. So I want to point out today that heaven has done all it possibly can to save you and me from eternal death. If we insist on losing our eternal salvation, it will be in spite of all that God could have done to save us from ourselves. Yes, friends, all heaven is interested in our salvation. Angels from the throne of God are far more eager to see you make a full surrender to Christ and prepare for the eternal home than you yourselves are. And right now, while I'm speaking to you, angels from the realms beyond are present. Good angels are seeking our salvation, and evil angels are seeking our destruction. In other words, we're right in the middle, friends, and there's an angel perhaps on each side, urging us to either be good or bad. On which side are we going to cast our influence today? No doubt Satan has commissioned an evil angel or an evil spirit to attend us through life with the purpose of destroying us. And there we are, right in between, and our decision will determine who shall have the upper hand in our lives. In other words, whoever we go with, and whichever side we move toward, that's going to be in the majority. And if we go over on the side of the good angel, that'll put God in the majority in our lives.
So let's choose, friends, to serve God and to know that He's in charge of our lives through His ministering spirits, the angels. Now, in closing today, friends, let me remind you that one of the most important assignments of the angels is to constantly try to turn our minds toward Christ and His great plan of salvation. They create circumstances to soften our hearts and make us repentant. In other words, their highest concern is for our salvation. How important it is, then, for us to understand as much as we possibly can about their ministry and how it relates to us. Now, the material that I've been sharing with you in this special series of broadcast on angels is available for you in printed form if you would write for it. It's contained in my little book entitled Spirits from Other Worlds. There's no obligation, so write for it today. Your gifts will help keep the broadcast on the air also. So thanks so much for being a partner in this ministry. And now, this is Joe Cruz saying goodbye for today.

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1: 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Fear spreads fast, and people everywhere are asking the same question, what happens next? From the Voice of Prophecy, this is The Approaching Storm. Today's episode, The Shaking, Part 2. 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Here's Ken Norton with today's study.
2: Welcome to the fifth presentation in this series of seven on Last Day Events. I'm Ken Norton, Speaker Director for The Voice of Prophecy. We have covered a lot of ground already in this series, and I want to restate something I shared during the first presentation. Even though we are going over in detail the sequence of last day events, the heart of this series is not about timelines and knowing the exact order of how things are going to unfold. It's about knowing Jesus Christ as your personal Savior now and experiencing a relationship with Him in the present that will prepare you for anything that comes in the future. And that is at the heart of this presentation as well. Let's pray to begin. God in heaven, I pray once again you will enlighten our eyes and open our hearts, Lord, that we may be prepared for your second coming. Lord, this is our heart's prayer. We pray this in the name of Jesus. Amen. Since this is part two on the topic of the shaking, let's take a few moments to recap some of the main points from the last presentation. In part one, we laid the scriptural foundation that right before Jesus comes again, His church on earth will go through an intense experience known as the shaking. We answered the questions, what does the shaking mean? When does the shaking take place? We looked briefly at the answer to the question, why would God allow His church to be shaken? We saw in the parable of the wheat and tares that Jesus said He would separate out of His church all things that offend and those who practice lawlessness. This purging has a purpose. God will use His church right before the close of probation to proclaim the gospel to every nation, kindred, tongue, and people. But before the gospel can go forth in power, His church has to be made ready to proclaim it. And His people have to be prepared to receive the full outpouring of the Holy Spirit. We answered the question, who or what is shaken out, through the study on the two missing tribes from Revelation chapter 7. We saw that the self-righteous, world-loving children of Ephraim and the fault-finding, gossiping, bitter-spirited children of Dan were not included in the final tally of those who will make up God's spiritual Israel in the very last days. In this presentation, our focus will be on answering the last two questions. What causes the shaking? And how will we know when the shaking is happening? In order to understand what causes the shaking at the end of time, it's important that we understand what caused the shaking, the great shaking, at the beginning of time. And here is the account of that first shaking. And war broke out in heaven. Michael and his angels fought with the dragon. And the dragon and his angels fought, but they did not prevail, nor was

0: a place found for them in heaven any longer. So the great dragon was cast out, that serpent of old, called the devil and Satan, who deceives the whole world. He was cast to the earth, and his angels were cast out with him. The shaking is not a new concept. It took place in heaven. Satan, the instigator of rebellion, was shaken out, and quite a few angels were shaken out with him. Let's go back a few verses to see some important details that caused this event. Here is a summary of that heavenly shaking. And another sign appeared in heaven. Behold, a great fiery red dragon having 7 heads and 10 horns and 7 diadems on his heads. His tail drew a third of the stars of heaven and threw them to the earth. And the dragon stood before the woman who was ready to give birth to devour her child as soon as it was born. We often overlook something in this passage that is key to understanding how a third of the angels ended up being cast out of heaven with Satan. Look at this sentence carefully. His tail drew a third of the stars of heaven and threw them to the earth. What threw a third of the angels to the earth? His tail. Do you remember the principles of how to interpret prophecy that we covered in a previous presentation? What is our next step to figure out how to decipher what tail means? We go looking for it in other places in Scripture. I want to preempt this by saying that when we unlock what tail means, we will find the underlying cause not only of the first great shaking at the beginning of time, but it will also reveal what will be the main cause of the shaking at the end of time. We find the key to unlock this prophecy code in Isaiah chapter 9. For the people do not turn to him who strikes them, nor do they seek the Lord of hosts. Therefore the Lord will cut off head and tail from Israel, palm branch and bulrush in one day. The elder and honorable, he is the head. The prophet who teaches lies, he is the tail. Using this text as a prophetic key, we find that the word tail in prophecy has to do with lying and deception. And what was the lie that a third of the angels fell for? A few chapters later, Isaiah tells us, "How you are fallen from heaven, O Lucifer, son of the morning. How you are cut down to the ground, you who weakened the nations. For you have said in your heart, 'I will ascend into heaven. I will exalt my throne above the stars of God. I will also sit on the mount of the congregation on the farthest sides of the north. I will ascend above the heights of the clouds. I will be like the Most High.'" A third of the angels believed Satan when he said he was going to do this. They were deceived into believing that Satan deserved to be like the Most High, and they wanted to ascend with him to rule the universe. They believed that he could do it, along with a package of many other lies. They trusted Satan. They distrusted God. They were deceived, and they were cast out of heaven with Satan. Satan, the false prophet, and his tail, his lies, were responsible for the angels being thrown down to the earth. They were shaken out of heaven. It is evident through these passages and others that the last great weapon used against the church will be the same one used in the beginning. Lies, misrepresentation, intentional distortion of truth, all summed up in one word: deception. In his attack, Satan will use several different forms of deception that will cause a mighty shaking of God's last day church. The first cause of the shaking will be heresies and false theories. Have you ever received communication from someone who wanted you to watch a video or read something online, and when you started watching or reading it, you realized, this is not what we believe as Seventh-day Adventists? They may even claim to be Adventists, but what they are sharing undermines or goes directly against one of the core beliefs of the church. This is happening a lot these days. Beyond the fact that instant communication makes this much easier than it used to be, I believe there are two primary reasons why we are seeing an increase in the spread of false teachings within the church. I want to read this from Testimonies, Volume 5, page 707. "God will arouse his people. If other means fail, heresies will come in among them, which will sift them, separating the chaff from the wheat. The Lord calls upon all who believe His word to awake out of sleep. Their faith must be firmly founded upon the word of God, so that when the testing time shall come and they are brought before councils to answer for their faith, they may be able to give a reason for the hope that is in them with meekness and fear. Even though Satan is the instigator of false teachings, God allows heresies to come in among His people because He wants them to know the truth for themselves. He allows these things so that His people are prepared for the trying times ahead and will have their faith firmly founded on the Word of God. We read this from the book Mount of Blessings. God means that truth shall be brought to the front and become the subject of examination and discussion, even through the contempt placed upon it. The minds of the people must be agitated. Every controversy is God's means of awakening minds that otherwise might slumber. In the book Evangelism, Ellen White makes a direct connection between the lies that Satan circulates and the shaking. The light given me has been very forcible, that many would go out from us, giving heed to seducing spirits and doctrines of devils. The Lord desires that every soul who claims to believe the truth shall have an intelligent knowledge of what is truth. False prophets will arise and will deceive many. Everything is to be shaken that can be shaken. Then does it not become everyone to understand the reasons for our faith? In place of having so many sermons, there should be a more close searching of the Word of God, opening the scriptures text by text and searching for the strong evidences that sustain the fundamental doctrines that have brought us where we now are upon the platform of eternal truth. Ellen White even predicted that in the future from her time, people would leave the Adventist church after being deceived by a very specific false theory. Her prediction was 100% accurate. In the future, deception of every kind is to arise, and we want solid ground for our feet. The enemy will bring in false theories, such as the doctrine that there is no sanctuary. This is one of the points on which there will be a departing of the faith. In the late 1970s and the early 80s, this prediction was fulfilled. In just one region of the world, the church lost 180 pastors. 40% of the clergy workforce left because they no longer believed the doctrine of the sanctuary. Heresies are not a new method of attack. The Apostle Paul predicted that heresies would come into the church soon after his death. He said, "For I know this, that after my departure, savage wolves will come in among you, not sparing the flock. Also from among yourselves men will rise up, speaking perverse things, to draw away the disciples after themselves. Therefore watch, and remember that for 3 years I did not cease to warn everyone night and day with tears. So now, brethren, I commend you to God and to the word of His grace, which is able to build you up and give you an inheritance among those who are sanctified." As just stated, the first reason God allows heresies is to awaken His people and get them back into His Word. The second reason is that heresies reveal the true spirit of the believer. In the last presentation, we looked at the characteristics of the two tribes of spiritual Israel, Ephraim and Dan, who are shaken out at the end, according to Revelation chapter 7. One tribe is self-righteous, world-loving, and the other is fault-finding and bitter-spirited. Which of these two groups are most susceptible to being deceived by heresies and false theories? You might be surprised. This from the book Testimonies to Ministers. God's Spirit has illuminated every page of Holy Writ, but there are those upon whom it makes little impression because it is imperfectly understood. When the shaking comes by the introduction of false theories, these surface readers, anchored nowhere, are like shifting sand. They slide into any position to suit the tenor of their feelings of bitterness. As we saw in our last presentation, the judgmental, bitter backbiters represented by the tribe of Dan are shaken out of the church at the end. These are church members who are very critical of others. They're always seeming to find fault with both church members and church leaders alike. They are gossipers who accuse and condemn and are void of the spirit of Jesus. Some in this camp are surface readers. They have never studied much, but they're in church and they cause problems because of their critical spirit. There are others in the tribe of Dan who are often very knowledgeable about truth, and they may know their Bibles really well, but they are void of the tenderness, gentleness, and genuine love that is the fruit of a personal relationship with Jesus. They too cause trouble because of their critical and bitter spirit. Interestingly, it is this group that is especially prone to being deceived by false theories and heresies. Why? Because it is only through the Spirit of God that spiritual discernment is given to know truth from error, and because this group is void of His Spirit, they can easily be deceived. So the natural question is, how do we protect ourselves from being deceived through heresies and false theories? There are two ways. First, study to show thyself approved unto God, a workman that needeth not to be ashamed, rightly dividing the word of truth. Your first line of defense against heresy and false theories is to study the word of God. Know it from cover to cover. As the psalmist says, let truth be your shield and your buckler. Here again is that famous quote from the book, The Great Controversy, that we read earlier. None but those who have fortified the mind with the truths of the Bible will stand through the last great conflict. First, study the Word. Secondly, study yourself. Paul says to the Corinthian church, examine yourselves as to whether you are in the faith. Test yourselves. Do you not know yourselves that Jesus Christ is in you, unless indeed you are disqualified? Deal honestly with your own soul. If you struggle with having a critical or bitter spirit, there is only one solution. Let Jesus in. Spend time with Him. It is only by abiding in Him that we can bear fruit. Without Him, we can do nothing. But if He is in us, the love, joy, peace, long-suffering, kindness, goodness, faithfulness, gentleness, and self-control will be evident to all, and it will be a great shield against deception. May God help us stay out of the camp of Dan and give us clear spiritual discernment to see heresy or false theories for what they really are, the tale of Satan trying to sweep God's people out of the church. The first major cause of the shaking will come from heresies and false theories. This will clear out of the church the tribe of Dan, the bitter backbiters. The second cause will be the Sunday law and corresponding persecution. This will shake the spiritual tribe of Ephraim out of the church. Here is the connection between the Sunday law, the shaking, and shaking out the Ephraimites from an article written by Ellen White in 1892. An apostate church will unite with the powers of earth and hell to place upon the forehead or in the hand the mark of the beast and prevail upon the children of God to worship the beast in his image. They will seek to compel them to renounce their allegiance to God's law and yield homage to the papacy. Then will come the times which will try men's souls, for the confederacy of apostasy will demand that the loyal subjects of God shall renounce the law of Jehovah and repudiate the truth of His word. Then will the gold be separated from the dross, and it will be made apparent who are the godly, who are the loyal and true, and who are the disloyal, the dross and the tinsel. What clouds of chaff will then be borne away by the fan of God? Where now our eyes can discover only rich floors of wheat will be chaff blown away with the fan of God. Everyone who is not centered in Christ will fail to stand the test and ordeal of that day. While those who are clothed with Christ's righteousness will stand firm to truth and duty, those who have trusted in their own righteousness will be ranged under the black banner of the Prince of Darkness. We learned from the last presentation that the tribe of Ephraim had strong character traits of self-dependency and self-righteousness. They were also characterized as loving the world more than they loved God. Here's what happens to this group when the Sunday law is enforced. The time is not far distant when the test will come to every soul. the mark of the beast will be urged upon us. Those who have step by step yielded to worldly demands and conformed to worldly customs will not find it a hard matter to yield to the powers that be, rather than to subject themselves to derision, insult, threatened imprisonment, and death. At the very time the Sunday law is being enforced, something incredible takes place. As the bitter and worldly-minded are leaving the church in droves, there will be a huge influx at the same time of people pouring into the church and taking their stand with the commandment-keeping people of God. Look at this vision of Ellen White as she describes what happens during the shaking time. In vision, I saw two armies in terrible conflict. One army was led by banners bearing the world's insignia. The other was led by the blood-stained banner of Prince Emmanuel. Standard after standard was left to trail in the dust as company after company from the Lord's army joined the foe, and tribe after tribe from the ranks of the enemy united with the commandment-keeping people of God. An angel flying in the midst of heaven put the standard of Emmanuel into many hands, while a mighty general cried out with a loud voice, "Come into line! Let those who are loyal to the commandments of God and the testimony of Christ now take their position. Come out from among them, and be ye separate, and touch not the unclean, and I will receive you, and will be a father unto you, and ye shall be my sons and daughters. Let all who will come up to the help of the Lord, to the help of the Lord against the mighty." In another vision of the shaking, Mrs. White describes the same flow out of the church and the flow in. The numbers of this company had lessened. Some had been shaken out and left by the way. The careless and indifferent who did not join with those who prized victory and salvation enough to perseveringly plead and agonize for it did not obtain it. And they were left behind in darkness, and their places were immediately filled by others taking hold of the truth and coming into the ranks. At that time, there will be a great exchange that takes place. The bitter, the worldly-minded, the careless and indifferent in the church, shaken out. Those in spiritual Babylon who respond to the call, "Come out of her, my people," they come flooding in. The shaking will be caused by heresies and false theories. The shaking will be caused by the Sunday law and the persecution. And lastly, the shaking will be caused by the straight testimony. I'm about to read a long quote, but I feel it is necessary to share the entire section where Ellen White describes one of the major causes of the shaking. She is sharing in detail a vision she had early in her ministry back in 1857. Let's read this. November 20, 1857, I was shown the people of God and saw them mightily shaken. Some with strong faith and agonizing cries were pleading with God. Their countenances were pale and marked with deep anxiety, expressive of their internal struggle. Firmness and great earnestness were expressed in their countenances, while large drops of perspiration fell from their foreheads. Now and then their faces would light up with the marks of God's approval, and again the same solemn, earnest, anxious look would settle upon them. Evil angels crowded around them, pressing their darkness upon them to shut out Jesus from their view, that their eyes might be drawn to the darkness that surrounded them, and they distrust God and next murmur against Him. Their only safety was in keeping their eyes directly upward. Angels of God had charge over His people, and as the poisonous atmosphere from the evil angels was pressed around these anxious ones, the heavenly angels were continually wafting their wings over them to scatter the thick darkness. Some, I saw, did not participate in this work of agonizing and pleading. They seemed indifferent and careless. They were not resisting the darkness around them, and it shut them in like a thick cloud. The angels of God left these, and I saw them hastening to the assistance of those who were struggling with all their energies to resist the evil angels and trying to help themselves by calling upon God with perseverance. But the angels left those who made no effort to help themselves, and I lost sight of them. As the praying ones continued their earnest cries, a ray of light from Jesus would at times come to them to encourage their hearts and light up their countenances. I asked the meaning of the shaking I had seen and was shown that it would be caused by the straight testimony called forth by the counsel of the true witness to the Laodiceans. This will have its effect upon the heart of the receiver and will lead him to exalt the standard and pour forth the straight truth. Some will not bear this straight testimony. They will rise up against it, and this will cause a shaking among God's people. The testimony of the true witness has not been half heeded. The solemn testimony upon which the destiny of the church hangs has been lightly esteemed, if not entirely disregarded. This testimony must work deep repentance, and all that truly receive it will obey it and be purified. It's a very sobering vision, and it may sound a little confusing at the end, especially this sentence. It, the shaking, will be caused by the straight testimony called forth by the counsel of the true witness to the Laodiceans. What does this mean? Before we look at Revelation 3, where much of this terminology comes from, we need to understand what straight testimony means. We don't use this phrase today, but in Ellen White's time, when someone spoke the straight testimony, they were speaking the purest, honest truth. Ellen White says that the counsel of the true witness to the Laodiceans will cause some people to declare the honest truth about something and some will not, and this will be one of the causes of the shaking. Who is the true witness? According to Revelation 1:5, it's Jesus. And what is his counsel to the Laodiceans? We find the answer in Revelation chapter 3. Because you say, I am rich, have become wealthy, and have need of nothing, and do not know that you are wretched, miserable, poor, blind, and naked, I counsel you to buy from me gold refined in the fire, that you may be rich, and white garments, that you may be clothed, that the shame of your nakedness may not be revealed, and anoint your eyes with eye salve, that you may see. As many as I love, I rebuke and chasten. Therefore, be zealous and repent. God's last church on earth before the second coming of Jesus is identified in Revelation 3 as the Church of Laodicea. It has members who believe that they are spiritually rich or wealthy and have need of nothing. Jesus shares the honest truth with them by telling them, "You are mistaken. Actually, you are wretched, miserable, poor, blind, and naked." Then Jesus counsels the Laodiceans to come to him to buy gold and white garments and eye salve because they lack these things. So according to 1 Peter 1:6 and 7, gold is faith. According to Isaiah 54:17, a white raiment or a white garment is Christ's righteousness. An eye salve is understood as being spiritual discernment given by the Holy Spirit. According to Ellen White's vision, one of the causes of the shaking is that there will be a group who refuses to believe that they are truly wretched, miserable, poor, blind, and naked. They don't feel like they lack anything, and they become upset when they are told differently. Look at this part of the vision again. This, the counsel, will have its effect upon the heart of the receiver and will lead him to exalt the standard and pour forth the straight truth. Some will not bear this straight testimony. They will rise up against it, and this will cause a shaking among God's people. The ones who pour forth the straight truth are the ones who acknowledge their brokenness and their complete dependence upon Jesus as the only source for righteousness and salvation. They pray the prayer, "Oh God, I know my righteousness is as filthy rags. I can do nothing to save myself. I am wretched, miserable, poor, blind, and naked. I lack so many things. Jesus, I ask that you give me your faith, your righteousness, and open my eyes to see things just as you see them, O God. God, save me." The proud and haughty in the church at that time believe that their good deeds and their righteousness is enough, and they rise up against any such humble, honest declaration. And this causes a shaking in the church. At that time, the proud and haughty will be shaken out. Ellen White's vision matches exactly the shaking passage in Zephaniah 3 that we looked at in the last presentation. In that day you shall not be shamed for any of your deeds in which you transgress against me. For then I will take away from your midst those who rejoice in your pride, and you shall no longer be haughty in my holy mountain. I will leave in your midst a meek and humble people, and they shall trust in the name of the Lord. The remnant of Israel shall do no unrighteousness and speak no lies, nor shall a deceitful tongue be found in their mouth, for they shall feed their flocks and lie down, and no one shall make them afraid. I love the way Jesus finishes his counsel to the Laodicean church with a tender invitation. Revelation chapter 3, verse 20. I stand at the door and knock. If anyone hears my voice and opens the door, I will come into him and dine with him, and he with me. He's knocking on every heart's door for entrance. Brothers and sisters, I appeal to you. If you haven't opened that door wide, do it now. Jesus longs to come in and spend time with you. As we bring this presentation to a close, I want to share a quote by Ellen White that leads us into our next topic on the latter rain and on the loud cry. It is from one of her visions concerning the shaking and its connection to the loud cry. Let's read together. Said the angel, "Listen. Soon I heard a voice that sounded like many musical instruments, all in perfect strains, sweet and harmonious. It surpassed any music I had ever heard. It seemed to be so full of mercy, compassion, and elevating, holy joy. It thrilled through my whole being." Said the angel, "Look." My attention was then turned to the company I had seen, who were mightily shaken. I was shown those whom I had before seen weeping and praying with agony of spirit. The company of guardian angels around them had been doubled, and they were clothed with an armor from their head to their feet. They moved in exact order, firmly, like a company of soldiers. Their countenances expressed the severe conflict which they had endured, the agonizing struggle they had passed through. Yet their features, marked with severe internal anguish, now shone with the light and glory of heaven. They had obtained the victory, and it called forth from them the deepest gratitude and holy sacred joy. I heard those clothed with the armor speak forth the truth in great power. It had effect. I saw those who had been bound. Some wives had been bound by their husbands, and some children had been bound by their parents. The honest who had been held or prevented from hearing the truth now eagerly laid hold of it. All fear of their relatives was gone. The truth alone was exalted to them. It was dear and more precious than life. They had been hungering and thirsting for truth. I asked what had made this great change. An angel answered, "It is the latter rain, the refreshing from the presence of the Lord, the loud cry of the third angel." Brothers and sisters, the shaking is coming. Heresies and false theories, the Sunday law and persecution, the proud and haughty who will rise up in the church, all this is coming. But right now, Jesus is standing and knocking. He stands outside the door. In his one hand, he holds gold with a white garment draped over his arm. In his other hand, he grips a bottle of eye salve. He is ready to offer his faith, his righteousness, and his Holy Spirit to any who will open the door. If you have not already, will you open it and invite him in? I would like to pray for you. God in heaven, we acknowledge together that we are wretched, miserable, poor, blind, and naked. God, we follow your counsel. We come to you asking for your faith and your righteousness and your Holy Spirit, Lord, that will help us to see things exactly as you see them. Lord, we know we need this, and we accept them today from your hands. I want to pray all of this in the mighty name of Jesus. I want to pray for every family and everyone watching that you help us, Lord, to be ready for your coming, Jesus. We give ourselves to you now. In your name, amen.
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0: 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Thank you so very much.
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0: Yemen's internationally recognized government is backed by Saudi Arabia and is now calling for international support against the Houthi faction. Yemen's National Defense Council, condemning the Houthi moves, says it's on the front line of defending freedom of navigation off its shores. Yemen's civil war has had a truce since 2022. Yemen's population is 40 million. Richard Boyd reporting.
1: Canadian Prime Minister Mark Carney courting some of the world's biggest investors as he tries to reduce Canada's economic dependence on the United States. About 300 CEOs and senior executives managing more than $120 trillion in assets, they're gathering in Toronto for the Canada Investment Summit. Anthropic CEO says AI industry needs to give safety measures time to catch up.
2: Without it, Dario Amade warned on Saturday that AI could be capable within 6 to 12 months of leading a swarm that could take over the entire internet, among other risks. Amade also offered a plan in a post on his website to increase checks on the industry, one part of which he said Anthropic is undertaking by itself already. Amade's post comes only a few days after one of Anthropic's researchers announced he's resigning over concerns that the company and its competitors are not acting responsibly in AI development. I'm Julie Walker.
1: Asian shares are mixed. U.S. futures have edged lower. Oil prices gaining more than 3% as worries are growing over global oil supplies after Saudi Arabia shut down a major oil pipeline used to help bypass the Strait of Hormuz. Brent crude, the international standard, trading at near $108 a barrel. This is SRN News.
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1: Franklin Graham will be heading back to the United Kingdom soon. Correspondent Michael Harrington reports.
4: The popular evangelist is scheduled to preach the gospel in Manchester on October 3rd. Graham has a long history with the UK, as did his father, Billy. Of course, there was a problem back in 2020 when several of the venues Graham had planned to visit in Britain canceled their contracts under pressure from LGBT activists. The evangelist won in court and has been making regular trips to England ever since. Michael Harrington reporting.
1: Britain is banning imports of goods from Israel's West Bank, along with some services tied to the region, including financing, construction, and real estate. The UK says the move responds to violence against Palestinians by Jewish settlers. Israel rejects the accusation and says the West Bank is part of its historic homeland. Britain says France and Canada plan similar trade bans. This is SRN News. The Atlantic hurricane season has been quiet so far.
5: No hurricanes have formed yet in the Atlantic this year, and none are likely to form for at least another week. The reason? An enormous El Nino is crushing storms before they get going. Forecasters say 2026 is the longest a season has begun without a storm that has reached winds of 74 miles per hour to qualify as a hurricane. Meantime, in the Pacific, El Nino is revving up tropical cyclone activity. So far this year, storm activity in the eastern Pacific has nearly doubled. I'm Ed Donahue.
1: Tropical storm Norbert continues to move westward at 12 miles per hour over the east Pacific and is expected to become a post-tropical remnant low before dissipating early this week, far from the Hawaiian Islands, according to the National Hurricane Center. The storm west of the southern tip of Baja California is expected to fluctuate in intensity. More details at srnnews.com.
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1: This is Max Lucado. Christ followers hear a language that others miss. In 2 Kings chapter 6, we see this truth played out in dramatic fashion. Elijah's protege, Elisha, followed in his mentor's footsteps and upset the powers of the age. The king of Aram decided to take the young prophet out. He sent a kill squad. They surrounded the city by night. It appeared to be the end. But the man of God saw what his frightened servant could not. And Elisha prayed, "Open his eyes, Lord, so that he may see." One saw through the filter of fear, the other the filter of faith. Elisha learned this lesson from Elijah. We'd be wise to do the same. This is Max Lucado.

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1: Leviticus 25 describes the year of Jubilee, a sacred reset that came every 50 years. Hi, I'm Rob West with another Faith and Finance Minute. During Jubilee, Israelite servants were released. Ancestral land returned to families, and the land itself was given rest. The message was unmistakable. People mattered more than profit, and everything Israel possessed ultimately belonged to God. Jubilee prevented hardship from becoming permanent for vulnerable families across generations and reminded God's people that wealth was a trust to steward, not a privilege to exploit. It also pointed beyond itself. In Luke, Jesus announced freedom for captives and the year of the Lord's favor. In Christ, we find the greater Jubilee, an eternal inheritance that can never be lost. We can help you learn to manage your money according to biblical principles when you download the free FaithFi app. You'll find it on our website at faithfi.com.

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1: How important is prayer? Do you believe in prayer? The Bible says the effective, fervent prayer of a righteous man avails much. James 5, verse 16. 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
3: Hi, I'm Marty Michaels, and welcome to Heartbeat. 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A nurse told the story of a man who invited his father to such a meeting. The father, after hearing his son's confession, stood up and said to the group, "I have never loved my son more than I do right now." The son received the strength he needed to move forward in his life. What if you had the unconditional love of a father? Well, you do, and he is waiting patiently for you. Pray and confess your problems to God today. Heartbeat is brought to you by the Salvation Army.

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1: This is Max McLean. 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Therefore, I urge you, brothers, in view of God's mercy, to offer your bodies as living sacrifices, holy and pleasing to God. This is your spiritual act of worship. 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From Romans 12. 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
9: With SRN News, I'm John Scott. President Trump predicts the end of the war with Iran will come after the midterms.
10: Iran will end right after the midterms, maybe before, but it'll end right after the midterms. Gasoline's going to drop like a rock.
11: Trump says he won't make a bad deal for the U.S. press.

0: Biden acknowledges that inflation is hurting Americans, but says success in Iran is key to helping them.
1: It was 9% under Joe Biden. We got it down to nearly 3%. That's not good enough. We need to do more. But one way to do more is to increase the flow of oil in the global economy. And fortunately, one of the best countries doing that is here in America. And we can pump more oil and gas here in America. That will help bring down the price of gas and diesel. And we can also make sure that our Arab friends in the Middle East are able to produce their oil and get it through the strait.
0: Senator Cotton, an Arkansas Republican, made his comments to the Salem Radio Network. There's a flaw in Georgia's voting equipment that can allow voters to be matched to their ballots after they've been cast. Election security advocates are urging Georgia officials to fix the issue before the November elections. State election officials say they've taken steps to address the potential harm, but some advocates say the state not doing enough. Brianna Stewart scored 22 points, and the U.S. beat France 97-79 to win its fifth consecutive Women's FIBA World Cup championship. 36 straight World Cup wins now for the U.S. This is SRN News.
2: Envy. It happens to all of us. 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It does not envy, it does not boast, it is not proud. 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
0: Will a woman ever be president? Correspondent Michael Harrington reports.
3: According to the latest poll from the Pew Research Center, 37% of Americans do not believe a female candidate has much of a chance to win the White House in their lifetime. That's up from 26% who felt that way 3 years ago. 17% think a woman will become president, down from 25%. And who cares most about seeing the first female chief executive? Democrats, 30%, and women, 22%. Michael Harrington reporting.
0: Divorce has become a major topic on social media with many people, especially women, sharing personal stories and seeking advice. The trend known as divorce talk comes as marriage rates have declined and divorce has become more common in the U.S. But legal experts warn that oversharing online during a divorce could hurt someone's case in court. This is SRN News. Some Hollywood figures who previously supported Democratic campaigns appear increasingly disillusioned with the party ahead of the 2026 midterms.
4: Screenwriter Greg Hurwitz and other entertainment industry activists reportedly cite party infighting, progressive policies, and the defense of President Biden as reasons for stepping back. Hurwitz has re-registered as an independent after criticizing what he called heavy-handed tactics and ideological extremism. The shift could affect the Democratic campaign's ability to produce high-profile advertising and political messaging. Ron Taylor reporting.
0: The CEO of Anthropic says the artificial intelligence industry should slow its fast-moving development to give safety measures time to catch up. Without such a slowdown, Dario Amodei warned that AI could be capable within 6 to 12 months of leading a swarm that could take over the entire internet, among other risks. More details at srnnews.com.
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In Romans chapter 10, the Bible says, "Whoever will call on the name of the Lord will be saved." Now Romans 10:14. "How then will they call on him in whom they have not believed? How will they believe in him whom they have not heard? And how will they hear without a preacher? How will they preach unless they are sent? Just as it is written, 'How beautiful are the feet of those who bring good news of good things.' However, they did not all heed the good news, for Isaiah says, 'Lord, who has believed our report?' So faith comes from hearing, and hearing by the word of Christ. But I say, surely they have never heard, have they? Indeed they have. Their voice has gone out into all the earth, and their words to the ends of the world. But I say, surely Israel did not know, did they? First Moses says, 'I will make you jealous by that which is not a nation. By a nation without understanding will I anger you.' And Isaiah is very bold and says, 'I was found by those who did not seek me. I became manifest to those who did not ask for me.' But as for Israel, he says, 'All the day long I have stretched out my hands to a disobedient and obstinate people.'

Romans chapter 11. I say then, God has not rejected his people, has he? May it never be! For I too am an Israelite, a descendant of Abraham, of the tribe of Benjamin. God has not rejected his people whom he foreknew. Or do you not know what the scripture says in the passage about Elijah, how he pleads with God against Israel? Lord, they have killed your prophets, they have torn down your altars, and I alone am left, and they are seeking my life. But what is the divine response to him? I have kept for myself 7,000 men who have not bowed the knee to Baal. In the same way, then, there has also come to be, at the present time, a remnant according to God's gracious choice. But if it is by grace, it is no longer on the basis of works. Otherwise, grace is no longer grace. What then? What Israel is seeking, it has not obtained. But those who were chosen obtained it, and the rest were hardened. Just as it is written, God gave them a spirit of stupor, eyes to see not and ears to hear not, down to this very day. And David says, let their table become a snare and a trap and a stumbling block and a retribution to them. Let their eyes be darkened to see not and bend their backs forever. This is The Word, a listener-supported ministry. The address here is Post Office Box 444, Paradise, California, 95969. This is Nicholas Hope.

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1: This is By the Way. As it's been said, medicine just sitting on the shelf does a little good. Used properly, however, it can be of significant value. Faith in Jesus Christ is like that. God has reached out to us in so many ways. He has assured us of forgiveness and a perfect life in heaven without end. This is all His doing. And then He gives to many the gift of faith. Simply putting that gift on the shelf, as it were, denies us the many benefits of that gift. As we use it, however, we can experience real direction for our lives. If you put your faith on the shelf, take it down, use it. It is indeed a marvelous gift from a loving God. Or we might even say marvelous medicine. This is By the Way.
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And he said, Go forth and stand upon the mountain before the Lord. And behold, the Lord passed by, and a great and strong wind rent the mountains and break in pieces the rocks before the Lord. But the Lord was not in the wind. And after the wind, an earthquake. But the Lord was not in the earthquake. And after the earthquake, a fire. But the Lord was not in the fire. And after the fire, a still

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1: Welcome to Jesus Wins, a daily devotional by Elizabeth Talbot. This whole month of September, we will be exploring the topic, sharing His mercy. September 14, His inclusivity. I say to you that many will come from east and west and recline at the table with Abraham, Isaac, and Jacob in the kingdom of heaven. Matthew 8, verse 11. I had finished preaching and was invited to proceed to the fellowship hall of the church for lunch. The leaders that I had gotten to know were busy, and therefore I got my food and sat down next to people that I had never met. Within a few minutes, something incredible happened. We started sharing our lives with each other, and it turned out that we were sitting at the United Nations table. We had come from all over the world and with very diverse backgrounds. It was fantastic. Such a table fellowship

0: would have been unheard of in the first century. Right after Jesus marvels at the centurion's faith, Matthew records a saying of Jesus that is most shocking. This saying is also found in Luke 13, verses 28 and 29, in a different context. I say to you that many will come from east and west and recline at the table with Abraham, Isaac, and Jacob in the kingdom of heaven. Matthew 8, verse 11. In response to the centurion's faith, Jesus announces to his followers that all who believe in him, both Jews and Gentiles, would be present together with the patriarchs at the messianic banquet that had been prophesied for the end of times. In the past, the Old Testament prophecies that talked about people coming from the east and west, for example, see Isaiah 43 verse 5, had been often interpreted as the diaspora, dispersed, Jews coming back to Israel. But now Jesus, referring to the centurion, was including the Gentiles. Until then, to be qualified for such a banquet, one had to come from Abrahamic ancestry, see Matthew 8, verse 11, or had to belong to a particular religious group. But Jesus was breaking those barriers. From then on, faith in Jesus would be the only ticket to the eschatological banquet, and some who claimed to be sons of the kingdom would be left outside. I am so thankful for this inclusive statement of Jesus. I believe that God will receive a wretch like me and anyone and everyone who comes in the name and through the merits of Jesus. Inclusivity, not exclusivism, will characterize those who will partake at Jesus' banquet.
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3: With SRN News, I'm Ken Lorman in Washington. President Trump has promised to grant every American adult $5,000 if the GOP wins the midterms, and he is not backing down.
4: The $5,000 is going to happen 100%. And the reason is because our country is taking in trillions and trillions of dollars. And it's going to happen because the people deserve it, because they were treated so badly by the Democrats and by Biden.
3: The president also played down the need for his administration to check the development of artificial intelligence. He says targeted AI oversight can protect America's lead over China, arguing that winning the technology race is key to the national security and prosperity of America. He told reporters Sunday during his trip to Ireland that there is need for some regulation, but he didn't provide specifics. His statements come as new warnings from the artificial intelligence industry revived debate over

0: since 2022. Yemen's population is 40 million. Richard Boyd reporting.
1: A Trump-appointed judge in Washington, D.C. has paused new mail voting requirements, citing election readiness concerns. Republicans press for stronger election safeguards. This is SRN News.

0: Latinos are moving away from religion.
1: According to an Axios review of numbers from the Public Religion Research Institute, the percentage of Hispanic Americans identifying as religiously unaffiliated has risen steadily from 18% in 2013 to 23% in 2025. Among Catholic Latinos, the declines have been historic. The share of Latino adults identifying as Catholic plummeted from 67% in 2010 to 43% in 2022. The number of Protestant Hispanics has stayed about level. Michael Harrington reporting.
0: By many measures, Americans are growing less religious. Since 2007, the percentage of people who pray daily has dropped, while the religiously unaffiliated have grown to 29%. But those numbers can distract from just how important faith is. It's still important to Americans. This is SRN News. Some Hollywood figures who previously supported Democratic campaigns appear increasingly disillusioned with the party ahead of the 2026 midterms, correspondent Ron Taylor reports.
2: Screenwriter Greg Hurwitz and other entertainment industry activists reportedly cite party infighting, progressive policies, and the defense of President Biden as reasons for stepping back. Hurwitz has re-registered as an independent after criticizing what he called heavy-handed tactics and ideological extremism. The shift could affect the Democratic campaign's ability to produce high-profile advertising and political messaging. Ron Taylor reporting.
0: Wisconsin gubernatorial candidate Tom Tiffany says he's grateful to be alive after his small plane lost power and landed in Lake Wausau. Tiffany and the pilot escaped with minor injuries. Stock futures, well, they're down, way down by AI concerns. More details at srnnews.com.
3: 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Psalms 37, verse 7.

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1: This is Max McLean. Listen to the Bible from Revelation 21 and 22 and the incredible description of the heavenly city. I did not see a temple in the city, because the Lord God Almighty and the Lamb are its temple. The city does not need the sun or the moon to shine on it, for the glory of God gives it light, and the Lamb is its lamp. The nations will walk by its light, and the kings of the earth will bring their splendor into it. On no day will its gates ever be shut, for there will be no night there. The glory and honor of the nations will be brought into it. Nothing impure will ever enter it, nor will anyone who does what is shameful or deceitful, but only those whose names are written in the Lamb's Book of Life. Then the angel showed me the river of the water of life,

0: as clear as crystal, flowing from the throne of God and of the Lamb down the middle of the great street of the city. On each side of the river stood the tree of life, bearing 12 crops of fruit, yielding its fruit every month. And the leaves of the tree are for the healing of the nations. No longer will there be any curse. The throne of God and of the Lamb will be in the city, and his servants will serve him. They will see his face, and his name will be on their foreheads. There will be no more night. They will not need the light of a lamp or the light of the sun, for the Lord God will give them light, and they will reign forever and ever. The angel said to me, "These words are trustworthy and true. The Lord, the God of the spirits of the prophets, sent his angel to show his servant the things that must soon take place. Behold, I am coming soon. Blessed is he who keeps the words of the prophecy in this book. I, John, am the one who heard and saw these things, and when I had heard and seen them, I fell down to worship at the feet of the angel who had been showing them to me. But he said to me, 'Do not do it. I am a fellow servant with you and with your brothers, the prophets, and of all who keep the words of this book. Worship God.'" From Revelation 21 and 22. Listen to the Bible. It's great for the soul.
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3: Most of us eat every day, some of us too much, because yesterday's food is not enough to supply energy for today's needs. 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On this program, we're going to change all of that. 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
4: Good morning, good morning, good morning. It is Monday, September 14, 2026. Hello, my name is L. David Harris. I am your host, and this is your daily portion where we give you God's word every single day, and today is no exception. We are continuing in our lesson study series through the books of 1st and 2nd Corinthians, and our caption for today is Boasting in the Lord. 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Also, go ahead and click the Begin the Assessment button right there. Stop guessing what to do with your life. Brothers and sisters, discover God's design for your life. Yes, go ahead and click that. And if the Lord blesses you and you decide to share, please go ahead and make a contribution to Your Daily Portion Ministries, because we are listeners and viewer supported ministry. Yeah, let's go ahead and pray and get underway. Father, we thank you for giving us a way to boast. Thank you. Thank you, God, for giving us a way to boast. In Jesus' name I pray. Amen and amen again. Now, some of you, your brain froze when I was just praying a moment ago, because you're like, a way to boast? Like, that's not right. We're not supposed to boast. And that's how my mind thinks too, because I'm not one of those folks. There are people who naturally boast, naturally pat themselves on the back, naturally can see all of the great things that they are gifted and called to do, skilled to do, and they pump it up like it's easy for them. Well, it's not easy for some of us, but whichever side of this thing you are on, the reality is, in Christendom, sometimes we overstate this thing about not boasting. What the Bible teaches us is that we must be humble. Like, it's our privilege to be meek and lowly in heart and humble and not boast about ourselves. See, we're not to have that kind of pride. But the Bible does say that we need to boast. Now, the most important thing, as you're like, okay, I know where you're going with this, is the only boast worth making is that you know the Lord. We're not talking about self-confidence. We should have confidence, but as God gives it to us. Not self-reliance. Yes, we should be reliant, but not just on ourselves. Every other form of self-promotion in ministry is foolishness dressed up in religious language. So our first lesson comes in from 2 Corinthians, the Bible book of 2 Corinthians chapter 10. And I will read verses 17 and 18. 2 Corinthians chapter 10. And I will read verses 17 and 18. The Bible reads, "But he that glorieth," or boasts, that's what the word is, "he that glorieth, let him glory," or boast, where? "In the Lord." Isn't that wonderful? So God is showing us that boasting is not the challenge. It's in what or in whom are we boasting? So we boast in the Lord. "For not he that commendeth himself is approved, but whom the Lord commendeth." Let me say it another way. "But the one who boasts must boast in the Lord, for it is not the person who commends himself who is approved, but the person the Lord commends." Okay. And so this word to boast, as Paul used it, too many syllables for me to tell you in Greek, but it means to boast, to glory, to make one's confident declaration. See, that's boasting. That's a good one, right? That's just by itself, right? Objectively speaking. But how do we put our boast? Where do we aim our post, direct our post? Our boast, excuse me, I said post, boast. Paul was not forbidding boasting. He is directing us onto the right path for boasting. The question is never whether the servant of God will speak with confidence, but what that confidence is grounded in. Boasting in the Lord is the only confidence that will stand on the day of examination or judgment. May I say it one more time? Boasting in the Lord is the only confidence that will stand the day of judgment. Okay, so the lesson that we gather from this is that the approval that matters is God's, not the congregation's, not the people who cheer you on, not the people who are dissing you, like none of that. A ministry built on human commendation is a building that is on sand, and it shifts with every opinion, every thought that people have that's different than yours. You understand where we're going with this? It crumbles under criticism and requires constant reinforcement. Got to be propped up. You got to be boosted up in order to go do what God has called you to do. Wait a minute. A ministry built on God's commendation needs no other foundation. Praise God. So my soul makes her boast in the Lord. Are you hearing what I'm saying to you? Right in the Bible, the Bible teaches us how we can boast in the Lord. And so what do we need to do? Release the need for human approval. All that people pleasing that people are doing, right? I'm trying not to bring my humanness in this. Release the need for human approval in one area of your ministry or service today. Give that act entirely to God and let his commendation be enough, whether anyone else notices or not. Our second lesson comes in from Jeremiah, the Bible book of Jeremiah, chapter 9, verses 23 and 24. The Bible reads, "Thus saith the Lord, let not the wise man glory in his wisdom or boast, neither let the mighty man glory in his might. Let not the rich man glory in his riches, but let him that glorieth glory in this, that he understandeth and knoweth me, that I am the Lord, which exercise loving kindness, judgment, righteousness in the earth." Praise God. You want to boast in something? You want to glorify in something? Let me say it again. Glory in something. Let's go. That I am the Lord. You want to do that? That I understand and know God, huh? Which exerciseth loving kindness, judgment, righteousness in the earth. That's your boast, brothers and sisters. And so the steadfast love that is spoken of here that Jesus has is covenantal. It's the kind of faithfulness, the loyal kind of love that does not abandon. God invites boasting in this kind of love, his character of faithful, loyal, covenant-keeping love. This is the glory that makes human achievements look like dust in comparison. And so, what do we want to do with this reality then? Make the knowledge of God your greatest pursuit today. I'm talking about run after God. God, will you show me some more about you? Will you teach me how to respond to what you reveal of yourself? God, will you teach me how to be your son, your daughter? God, will you give me more of you and less of me? We're not looking for more information, brothers and sisters, but that kind of living relationship. And let that be the one thing you would point to if asked. What you glory in. You glory in the Lord. Praise God. Let me read this quote before we close. Testimonies to Ministers of and Gospel Workers, page 162. Self is not to be obtruded. Christ is to be exalted. The minister who makes self prominent, who talks of self, who writes of self, is not doing the work of God, but is pandering to self-love. He is not a channel through which the divine influence can flow. My God, boast in the Lord, brothers and sisters. It's simple. Peace.
3: 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Always remember, we cannot live by bread alone, but by every word that comes from the mouth of God. 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
6: Few people are even aware of this man, even though his work is heard every year by people all around the world. He's the forgotten man of one of history's greatest works of music. The name Handel is associated with the Messiah, considered perhaps the most beautiful and powerful oratorio ever composed. Handel, who had made his name composing Italian operas, finished all 53 scenes of the English language Messiah on September 14, 1741, just 24 days after he began. While Handel composed the music, the libretto, the words, was supplied by a man named Charles Jennens, a committed Christian. Handel's Messiah wouldn't have even existed without Charles Jennens, who selected the Bible passages used in Handel's famous work. But in reality, Jennens only shared with Handel what the Holy Spirit had inspired as he selected the words from both the Old and New Testaments. The Word of God is quick and powerful, and sharper than any two-edged sword, Hebrews 4:12. There's power in the Word of God, power to heal, power to comfort, and power to transform a life. John wrote that you're born again by the Word of God. When you read the Bible, your life is impacted, your mind is strengthened, your will is brought into harmony with God's will, and your heart is connected with the heart of God. Take time to read the Bible every day, and take enough time. It isn't something you want to rush. Memorize verses of Scripture that speak to your situation and claim promises that unleash the power of God in your life. God's Word will change you for the better. Life can be busy, but you don't want to be, you can't afford to be, you must not be too busy to take time to read the Bible. John Bradshaw, It Is Written.

after Jesus rose from the grave, he did not immediately ascend to heaven. He stayed for 40 days, and during that time, he had the opportunity to give his disciples some final instruction and also give them the chance to get used to his glorified and risen body. It was during this time that he shared the Great Commission with his disciples around the shores of Lake Galilee, telling them to go into all the world and preach the gospel to everybody. These words have echoed down through the ages, inspiring countless generations with the need to move out of their comfort zone and take the gospel to unreached areas. This was the last time that Jesus would share some words of counsel with them, and he wanted to make it clear for those who had missed the point that his kingdom was not of this world. There was to be no temporal kingdom. There was to be no deliverance from Roman bondage. The kingdom of God was open to everyone from every nation. We often read these verses and think nothing of it today, but at the time it was written, it was a groundbreaking concept that the gospel could go to every nation. Even still, many of his disciples did not get it, with Jesus having to give Peter a vision to reiterate this point in the book of Acts. Jesus made his way from Galilee down to Jerusalem, and unbeknownst to them, he assembled his disciples one last time, and together they walked out of the city of Jerusalem, past the Garden of Gethsemane, and ascended the Mount of Olives. This mount was special to Jesus. It was on the slopes of this mount where he often found refuge in the home of Mary, Martha, and Lazarus. On this mount where he wept tears of agony. On this mount where he cried over Jerusalem. Here on the Mount of Olives, not on Mount Moriah and not on Mount Zion, but on the Mount of Olives, Jesus chose the place for his ascension. Reaching the summit, Jesus looked over his disciples one last time, and then with a power beyond human strength, he was pulled upward out of their sight. As they strained their eyes to get one last glimpse of him, they turned and saw two angels who stood there and said, "You men of Galilee, why stand you here gazing up into heaven? This same Jesus who was taken from you shall so come again in like manner." No doubt these angels would have wanted to have been in heaven to welcome Jesus when he arrived, but they took the time out to comfort the saddened disciples. The disciples returned to the city, not downcast and sad, but fired up, inspired, and looking forward with hope. We serve a risen Savior, not a dead, inanimate object. Our God went into the grave, conquered death, rose again, ministers on our behalf in heaven, and will come again soon. Just like a real physical body ascended to heaven, so Jesus will come in a real and a literal way. The Christian faith is built on this truth. We have this hope that burns within our hearts. Hope in the coming of the Lord. We have this faith that Christ alone imparts, faith in the promise of his word. We believe the time is here when the nations far and near shall awake and shout and sing, "Hallelujah, Christ is King." We have this hope that burns within our hearts, hope in the coming of the Lord.

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3: Derek Redmond of Great Britain had trained most of his life for the Olympics. Injuries and five operations couldn't keep him away from the 1992 Games in Barcelona, Spain. Halfway around the track, in the semifinals of the 400 meters, Derek's right hamstring gave way. He fell to the track in pain as others finished the race. Suddenly, Derek got to his feet and began to hobble around the track. He was determined that he too would finish the race. Derek's dad, who saw his son collapse, ran from the stands onto the track. When Jim Redmond caught up with his son, Derek leaned on his father's right shoulder. They crossed the finish line, father and son, arm in arm, to the cheers of the stadium and the world. We need dads today like Jim Redmond. Dads who are helping their children get to the finish line. It's time for more dads to get in the race.
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4: Welcome to Johnny Erickson Tada Sharing Hope. Do you ever wonder if God is listening? Well, listen to our dear friend Johnny as she shares her insights on that very question.
5: My friend Diana struggles with that. She suffers from intractable pain, Lyme's disease, chronic fatigue syndrome, myalgic encephalomyelitis, and that is a mouthful. But for Diana, it's anything but funny. It never used to be this hard for her, but lately she spends weeks in bed. And recently she told me, Johnny, sometimes I do not have the strength to lift even my head. It is that painful. Now, I do not suffer with that degree of pain, but I can understand her question. Is God listening? Because sometimes Diana's situation does not change for weeks, even months. It's day after day, lying in bed, and unable to move because it makes it hurt so bad. Now, occasionally you may feel as though you are flattened, your face is squished and hard against the floor, and you don't even have the strength to lift your head. If so, I want you to draw the same encouragement that Diana found in a story in Numbers chapter 21. There out in the wilderness, God's people were in terrible trouble, so they cried out to God for answers. But the answer God gave was so odd, like, are you sure, Lord? Are you really listening? Because God told them that if they would simply look at this bronze snake that Moses had fastened to a pole, their rescue would be assured. It's all they had to do. That was their answer. Just look. Just lift your eyes to the pole that was raised up. And reading this, Diana knew what, or rather who, was on that pole. Because in John chapter 3, Jesus said, just as Moses lifted up the snake in the wilderness, so the Son of Man must be lifted up, that everyone who believes might have eternal life in him. You know, if you feel overwhelmed today, lift your eyes, just look. Look at Jesus. Sometimes rescue is that close. So you need to know that for the many months Diana has been bedridden, Jesus has been her close and intimate companion. Sometimes answers are not in black and white. They are not presented as formulas like, if you do this or that, relief will come. Most of the time, God's answers are in the person Jesus Christ. And it's not like you got to jump through hoops in order to find relief. You don't have to go on some long journey or pilgrimage to find him. You don't have to track him down. No, God has made himself accessible, reachable, findable. Just look up and call on his name. So, back to that question. Is God listening? Well, you bet he is. And my friend Dave Duell wrote an excellent booklet with that very title. There's one part in the book where Dave recounts all those questions that Job posed to God. Yet for 37 chapters, God never gave him an answer. And Job must have been wondering, Lord, are you listening? Well, the Lord definitely was, because in the 38th chapter, God proves he was listening the entire time, and he responds to Job's questions one by one. Yep, God listens, and there is an answer.
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0: Hi, this is Lauren Stipgen with The Christian Working Woman. Why do we talk repeatedly about work-life balance? It seems like a problem that we cannot solve with our current connected society. I mean, we are always on, but why? What is creating this urgency? The statement alone suggests the tension people feel about work and life, but why have we separated these two words? Life has taken on a definition that was never intended. Here is what I mean. According to the dictionary, the word life has over 20 different uses, but all of them encompass the state of being. For example, when talking about a biography of someone, you say that it is about the life of someone. A biography is about someone personally and professionally, about their family and accomplishments, hobbies and all. Fragmenting work life, personal life, family life, and social life surely creates a tension. So, you can't have a work-life balance, but you can have a balanced life. The book of Ecclesiastes has me thinking about this balanced life. Why do we feel tension, and what does work have to do with it? It is an unhappy business that God has given to the children of man to be busy with. Ecclesiastes 1:13. This verse alone suggests the inherent tension we feel as human beings about the business we are busy with. And sometimes that business is work business, and other times it isn't. For example, you may love your job and have a wonderful time each day with your colleagues, but then return home to be a caregiver, which is very stressful. You see, work is defined as a physical or mental effort directed towards producing or accomplishing something, and God created us to work. We start to feel the true tension of this work when our underlying motivations aren't about what God would want for us. I really think that becoming more attuned to God's views on our work can help us relieve some of the tension we're feeling in life. Having this view can bring us into a better overall life balance. After all, what does man gain by all the toil of which he toils under the sun? This week, we will explore some of the underlying ways we tend to think that cause us to think we're needing more work-life balance, when what we really need is a God view on our work. Join me tomorrow as we talk about fear. Do you feel like you're just not doing enough? Join us for our next Zoom get-together on September 19th as author and speaker Maggie Wollum-Rowe uncovers wisdom for walking through life with the confidence that we're doing what we can to live well for God. 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
4: With SRN News, I'm Ken Lorman in Washington. New warnings, a renewing debate over whether advanced AI could escape human control. Anthropic CEO is urging slower development and stronger safeguards. President Trump says some regulation is needed, but warns against surrendering America's lead to China. He says whoever wins AI wins. Global markets and U.S. futures are down over AI concerns. A federal judge in Washington, D.C. issues a new order freezing President Trump's effort at protecting mail voting for the midterm elections.
5: A previous order from another judge is already before the U.S. Supreme Court. Election officials say they could not implement Mr. Trump's new requirements before November. The decision issued late Sunday by U.S. District Judge Carl Nichols is significant because President Trump nominated Judge Nichols. Earlier, the judge declined to freeze the president's executive order, saying at the time it was premature.
4: That's correspondent Andrew Stewart. Amazon says it has suspended its partnership with 21 Air.
6: This happened after one of the cargo carrier's planes careened off a Miami runway last week and killed five people. The Boeing 767 came in fast and then barreled roughly 1,300 feet past the end of the runway and smashed into a van carrying workers at a plane cleaning company. All five people who died were in the van. Amazon says it's decided to pause operations with 21 Air as the investigation into the crash continues. North Carolina-based 21 had flown packages for Amazon since 2024. John Scott reporting.
4: House Speaker Mike Johnson says Congress must approve President Trump's proposed $5,000 payments to American adults, and he's working to make that plan happen if Republicans retain control. This is SRN News.

0: A Canadian doctors group makes a shocking proposal.
1: The Quebec College of Physicians thinks the government should allow doctors to kill infants who suffer from, quote, severe pain, extreme deformation, or fatal diagnosis. The QCP tells the Daily Mail that it wants the Canadian government to extend its physician-assisted suicide law to include such newborns. In fact, the government has expanded assisted suicide several times since its inception in 2016. Next year, mentally ill people will be eligible. Michael Harrington reporting.
0: Rabbis in the U.S. say their congregations are feeling unsettled by threats as the high holy days arrive. A New York rabbi notes that many Jews feel less safe due to rising anti-Semitism from some political figures on both the left and the right. The Secure Community Network is offering training to Jewish institutions. Jewish leaders emphasize unity. This is SRN News. A congressman from Wisconsin swims to safety after his plane lands in a lake. Correspondent Julie Walker.
2: Congressman Tom Tiffany says he was flying back from the La Crosse County Lincoln Day dinner when the small plane he was in lost power as it approached Wausau Downtown Airport. The pilot of the single-engine four-seat Bonanza made an emergency landing in Lake Wausau. Both Tiffany and the pilot ended up in the water, swam to safety, were picked up by emergency responders, taken to the hospital, and treated for minor injuries. Tiffany is running for governor on the Republican ticket in Wisconsin and has been endorsed by President Trump. I'm Julie Walker.
0: President Trump has agreed to tougher ethics provisions in a major cryptocurrency bill. The measure would let state attorneys general help enforce the law as the president pushes to make America the world's crypto capital. More details at srnnews.com.
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1: Our friend Vicki is one very happy woman. For many years now, she's carried a heavy load of nagging credit card debt. And if you've ever been in debt for a while, you know how it always weighs you down like this heavy backpack on your back. Well, Vicki recently came into some money through an inheritance. And you know what she did with it? Oh, yeah, she had a party. A check-writing party. All the debts are paid, and you can tell she feels like she just got out of prison. Well, I'm Ron Hutchcraft, and I want to have a word with you today about debt-free in heaven. Now, there's a tremendous joy in knowing your debt is gone, and you got a new beginning, especially when the debt is when you owe God. We all owe God for the wrong things we've done. See, we all have things we've done that we're not proud of and that we're ashamed of. Things we wish we could do over, and you know you can't. We've hurt the people we love. We've said so many things we wish we shouldn't have said. We've done things we thought we would never do. The weight of all that is a very heavy burden on the human soul. The weight even gets heavier when we read in the Bible what the penalty is for our spiritual debt. It says the wages of sin is death. There's an eternal death penalty for the way that we've run our own lives instead of letting God run them, and the prospect of a hopeless eternity makes the weight of our sin almost unbearable. That's why Jesus is such awesome good news. The prospect of being spiritually debt-free is wrapped up in three words Jesus spoke just before he died on that cross. They're recorded in our word for today from the Word of God

0: in John 19, verse 30, Jesus said, "It is finished." In the original Greek language this is written in, that's just one word. And it's used as an accounting word that actually means paid in full. Like our friend's credit card debt, nothing owed anymore. So that when you stand before God on Judgment Day, where your sins once appeared in God's book, it will simply say, paid in full. Which means the only thing that could keep you out of heaven is gone. Wow. But you don't pay the bill. You can't. There's no amount of doing good that could ever pay a death penalty. If you think your religion's going to get you to heaven, there's just no way in the world it can pay that death penalty. But God loves you so much, he sent his only son, Jesus, to that cross to pay for what only he could pay. So you won't have an eternity without him. Jesus absorbed all the guilt, all the hell of every wrong thing you have ever done. And then he declared once and for all, it is finished, it is paid in full. This very day, you can experience the incredible joy of knowing you are forever free from the weight of your sin. The joy of a brand new beginning. What Jesus did on his cross removes your sin. When you tell Jesus you are putting all your trust in him to forgive that sin, to take you to heaven, no one else can. You will never have to face the judgment you deserve because Jesus faced the judgment you deserve. Your new beginning starts the moment you open your heart to Jesus. Would you let that be today? Wherever you are right now, tell him, Jesus, I know that what you did on the cross is my only hope of a relationship with God, of going to heaven, of having my sins erased from God's book forever. And I know you walked out of your grave. You're alive. Would you walk into my life today? There's some wonderful information I would love to give you on all of this. It's at our website, appropriately named anewstory.com. Would you check it out as soon as you can? anewstory.com. And I'm praying that you'll be able to go to sleep this very night saying, I am forgiven and I am free.
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Hi, I'm Chuck Bentley with the Crown Money Minute. Certified or not, everyone with children is an educator. We teach them by the example we set in word and deed. We teach dependence on the Lord by praising Him for His mercy and His kindness. We teach trust in His provision when we pray about our own needs. We help children develop the habit of gratitude by giving thanks in all circumstances. There's always something to thank Him for. We just have to be attentive. Children watch us give. 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If you have a financial challenge, visit crown.org. That's crown.org.

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1: 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Over 200 million people across this planet suffer from internet and social media addiction. More than half of all students have said social media made them feel less confident about themselves. 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
3: My mother threw me out on the street because I had asthma. I was only 1 year old. Maybe she thought I was cursed.
4: Cast yourself in.
3: As Tariq lay on the street of his Ethiopian town crying, his father lifted him up. He'd heard what Tariq's mother had done, and because they were divorced, his father took him in. But when Tariq turned to Jesus at 13, his Muslim father threw him out, leaving him to face life alone with severe asthma. But Jesus saw Tariq. He healed his asthma. When a team came to town to show a film about Jesus, he began traveling with them across Africa, sharing Jesus. Then came the day. Tariq and his team came back to his hometown. 2,000 Muslims gathered to hear Tariq's story, including his father. Tariq took the microphone. I have forgiven my parents for abandoning me because Jesus has loved me and forgiven me. 400 Muslims turned to Jesus, including Tariq's family and his father. Jesus is pouring out his love in the Muslim world. Join him. FrontiersUSA.org.

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1: Is belief in aliens religious? This is Ken Ham, an Aussie transplant with a passion for God's Word and the Gospel. A few years ago, a study found that those who claim they're not religious, but who still want meaning in their lives, show a greater belief in intelligent aliens. So they reject God, but embrace aliens. But everyone knows in their heart of hearts that God exists. And because of this, people yearn to find meaning in their lives. But for those who reject God, there's no ultimate meaning, purpose, or hope. So many look to aliens to feel like they're not alone and a part of something bigger. But true meaning, purpose, and hope, that doesn't come from aliens. That comes from believing the gospel and living for Christ.
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4: With SRN News, I'm Ken Lorman in Washington. New warnings from within the artificial intelligence industry have revived a long-running debate over whether advanced AI could escape human control and ultimately threaten humanity. President Trump weighs in.
5: The narrative pushed by mainstream outlets calling to slow down artificial intelligence is a familiar play, using bureaucratic overreach, alarmism, and regulatory capture to stifle American innovation. President Trump told reporters that narrative is getting out of hand.
6: We can put guardrails, we can do this and that, but I think you have a lot of negative forces in bringing it up that shouldn't be bringing it up.
5: A White House press release states the path forward requires, quote, unleashing American ingenuity, rejecting doomsday hysteria, and maintaining an unbeatable technological lead on the global stage.
6: Whoever wins with AI wins.
5: Bernie Bennett, Washington.
4: Officials in Yemen say Houthi rebels have captured two strategic islands in the southern Red Sea, expanding control over a major shipping route. Back in this country, a second federal judge has frozen President Trump's mail ballot order.
7: A previous order from another judge already is before the U.S. Supreme Court. Election officials say they could not implement the new requirements before November. U.S. District Judge Carl Nichols was nominated by Trump and earlier declined to freeze the president's executive order, saying at the time it was premature. Mike Hemp in Washington.
4: There's a flaw in Georgia's voting equipment that can allow voters to be matched to their ballots after they've been cast. Election security advocates urging Georgia officials to fix the issue before the November elections. World shares are lower, led by falling AI stocks, and investors are keeping an eye on the Federal Reserve and whatever decision they'll make on rates. This is SRN News.
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The physical activity of coloring is beneficial. Your mind gets totally absorbed in what you're doing, thus relieving stress and anxiety. It's like a mini vacation. How long has it been since you

0: Church. Correspondent Michael Harrington reports.
1: A new poll released by the Barna Group finds 57% of self-described Christian teenagers have shown up at least once for youth group over the past 3 months. Boys are more likely than girls to be there, 63% to 52%. The poll also indicates that as teens get older, 17 and 18, they're less likely to attend youth group at their church. Barna says the question of whether youth groups are doing a lot to activate adolescents' faith is harder to answer. Michael Harrington reporting.
0: The WNBA is looking for a new commissioner now that Kathy Engelbert says she's retiring at the end of the year. She led the league for 7 years and will step down amidst an uproar over transgenderism that she failed to resolve. At issues whether men will be allowed to join the league, a task force last month met, discussed the issue, but didn't make any changes. This is SRN News. Indonesia is intensifying a search for nearly 130 people missing after a ferry overturned in bad weather in the Java Sea, killing at least six passengers.
2: The Virgo Transport 8 vessel was carrying more than 240 people when its captain issued a distress call, saying the ship was listing in rough seas with waves of up to 10 feet, traveling to South Kalimantan province on Borneo Island. Videos released by the National Search and Rescue Agency on Sunday showed an overturned ferry floating in choppy waters during a helicopter rescue operation.
0: That's Charles de Ledesma reporting. Some Russians are leaving the country amid fears of renewed military mobilization, economic problems, and shrinking personal freedoms. Migration groups report rising inquiries, though the exodus remains smaller than in 2022 as concerns grow over the war and internet restrictions. More details at srnnews.com. From Washington, I'm Ken Lorman.
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1: There's this pressure as parents, I think we feel, to have the answers. Why does mommy have a disease? Will I get the disease? Why would God allow this? And it was, hey, mommy feels that way a lot of times. And you know what? I'm still upset. You know, I get angry at God too.
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3: 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This is Family Life Today. So as we've shared before, we're out this week, but our good friend Cheryl is currently sitting in and bringing great conversations that inspire you to act.
2: She sure is. So check out this discussion with John and Kina Aragon, and I'm sure it's going to be good.
1: Even the best spouses will disappoint us, will misunderstand us, will hurt us, and they were never meant to carry the weight of fulfilling us. There is only one love that never fails, that never disappoints, that never falters. And our guests are here today to help us unpack God's enduring love, because if we anchor ourselves in His love, then that will help us love those imperfect people around us very well. John and Kina Aragon. It's Aragon, right?
4: Yes.
1: Okay, great. I said it right. Yes. Yeah. And John, you're actually Jonathan, correct?
5: Yeah, Jonathan, but John, but, you know, it'd be John Aragon, if you want to get...
1: Aragon.
5: Aragon, yeah.
1: I love that. I like the way you say it, too. I love the accent that comes through. You're from Colombia,
5: yeah,
1: right?
5: Yeah, Colombia. Yes,
1: right. Ma'am. And you are...
4: From everywhere. I'm from the Philippines. I was born there, Puerto Rico and Jamaica.
1: Kina, you are like every tribe, tongue, and nation
4: correct.
1: Around the throne.
4: Yes. That's what you yes. are. Yes. Fulfillment right there.
1: Right, right. So before we start talking about your book, I would love to know a little bit more about you. I'm just now meeting you. And I know you've been here before, but maybe the audience that has

0: come along since then, they would like to get to know you as well. So tell us a little bit about yourself and tell us how you met.
1: Oh, yes. Okay. So then that means I get to tell us.
0: Oh,
1: tell
0: okay,
1: you guys
0: right.
1: how we met. Okay.
0: Okay.
1: No, I was born in the Philippines, like I said, but raised here in Orlando, not too far from here.
0: Okay.
1: Was raised with my mom, dad, older sister. And so being Filipina, you know, it's pretty normal to be Catholic. And so was raised in the Catholic Church, went to Catholic school and all of that. Around the time of, I want to say middle school, I was asking questions about faith, about how do we know what's, you know, true and what's not. And at that time, I didn't feel very satisfied with the answers I was getting of things of just, you know, just have faith. And I was like, but how do I know what, which one am I supposed to have faith in? Like which religion or whatever. But to be honest, I was still just very much in a place of, I want to just be accepted and find places of where I belong and where I can find identity. And for me, that was academics and sports. And so, was always an athlete and was pretty good. So I that's really where I found like a sense of home or belonging. And that carried over into going into this big public school in Orlando and was really on the same trajectory until I met a friend on my volleyball team who shared the gospel with me. And yeah, nothing's been the same since. So I've been walking with the Lord since I was 16. I'm 37 now.
0: Oh, that's wonderful.
1: What's the math on that? That's
0: 21?
1: That 21
0: years.
1: Okay.
0: Yeah. Yeah, you are too young.
1: Yeah. So, I've just been walking with the Lord ever since and went to USF in Tampa for school and so lived there. And after I graduated, that's when I met John, just through a bunch of mutual friends. And we hung out a lot in community and got to know each other just by a lot of us. We were very privileged. A lot of us in our early 20s were just, you know, single and able to go places and do stuff. We had time. So
0: And you weren't broke? Because I was broke.
1: I mean, yeah,
0: as
1: no,
0: a college student,
1: broke.
0: Right?
1: Okay. College and after, like pretty much, because I lived with a bunch of women in the same house, and it was just such a precious time because we were all growing in our faith, and broke at the same time. So it was like just the joy of the simple things, and just, you know, back then I could stay up till 2 a.m. and talk about, you know, the Bible and Jesus, and you know, still go to work the next day. Now I can't quite hang like that, but those were, you know, really sweet days, and that's around the time I met John. And so yeah, we got to know each other in community, and it sort of organically developed that way.
0: The reason that why we're here, you know, we're here to talk about your book, which is called, I want to make sure I get it right, so I am not even going to try to do this from memory. It is Love Has a Story, 100 Meditations on the Enduring Love of God. And I was doing a little bit of background research on the two of you, and I came across your book trailer. First of all, is that you speaking on the book trailer? Is that your voice?
1: Yeah.
0: Okay. Well, as I'm listening to you, I'm like, oh, he has a radio voice for sure. So it had to be him. So, but you said something that really struck a nerve with me. You said you felt like you had no business writing a book about the love of God. So first of all, can you unpack that for us? Tell us a little bit about what you meant when you made that statement.
1: Yes. The most difficult thing for me, I think, in my 21 years of walking with Jesus has been truly believing in my bones, in my heart of hearts, that God actually likes me, that he actually loves me, that he delights in me. So I know the passages, I can quote the scripture. I know what it says. I know what the scripture says. I know what God has said. And I believe it. But it's like the man that said to Jesus about, you know, and his son couldn't be healed. And he's like, you know, if you can heal him. And Jesus is like, if I can, okay,
0: I believe, but
1: help my unbelief. And that's truly when I think about really basing my identity on being the beloved of God, being a beloved daughter of God. That has been my biggest struggle. And everything that I think all the other struggles that just come with being human and being broken, being sinful, a lot of them, I think, flow out of that misalignment.
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0: You know, I have been spending a lot of time in the identity scriptures for the last, I want to say the last year. So, you know, Ephesians 1, 2, and 3, and Colossians, and what have you, all of those things that, and, you know, Romans chapter 8, all of those things that really talk about who we are to God. I always stop at Paul's prayer, that my prayer is that you be strengthened to know what is the height, the depth, the breadth, and the width of God's great love for you. Because there's so much of life that comes at us that tells us something different, that paints a different story for us. But God says, I love you. So how did you begin to experience his love in the struggle that you were having with not even believing that he delighted in you and loved you?
1: Yeah, I mean, there's always been, love has always had a witness every moment, you know, every day of my life. I've always had someone in my life, whether it was my grandmother or my parents or whatever, showing me love in some way. But I think there's this really significant pivot for me that happened probably around 2019. And John and I say that we had about 5 or 6 years where the Lord had us take several seats in the sense of we just had emergency after emergency. My health declined. That's a whole story in and of itself. And so my health declining, experiencing deportation in our family, experiencing injustices, experiencing friendship fallouts, financial strain. It was just, you name it. It was just back to back to back. And when all of those things were being stripped from us in a time where we were still, you know, young-ish, I think I had just turned 30 and very still excited about the Lord and very involved in various ministries. And all of a sudden it's like, I have to say no to this. I have to say no to that. I have to quit my job. I have to just take care of my health. My job is to stay alive now for multiple years. And so through that experience, God put into my life first a professional counselor and then a trauma therapist, that both of them have just been really pivotal in terms of connecting me to my own story, my family of origin stuff. So when I say, man, the love of God has been one of the hardest things for me to grasp for myself over the last 21 years, I have a better understanding now because of the last 6 or so years of that counseling and therapy and story work. I have a better understanding of why that might be the case, you know, and I have a lot more compassion for myself that I think Jesus has had for me all along, that, you know, I just really think God has so much more compassion for us than we have for ourselves. And so now I'm able to look at my story and go, yeah, that makes sense why it might be hard to believe, you know, God the Father really likes me. God loves me. And so it was between the counseling, the therapy, and then honestly, John, is not to be cliche at all. Like, he has been like a shield for me, truly, whether there's been cases of spiritual abuse or slander or just various things, even within the many ER trips we've taken, hospitalizations, 5 surgeries and so on. He has always been just that voice for me to speak up for me when I can't speak up for myself. And also just that person that is constantly reminding me who I am. I struggle with PTSD or complex PTSD. Sure. And so I have really sometimes really dark moments where I can beat up on myself in a really unhealthy way. And he's just been this steady kind of presence that's like, I'm not going anywhere. You don't scare me. You can't talk to my wife like that, you know, after I'm beating myself up. He's just been such a shield. I think that's the image for me. So that incarnateness, that's not a word, but the incarnateness of my husband, and then of various friends along the way, I think showing me the love of God through just staying.
0: But for the person who maybe doesn't have a circle like that, who doesn't have a spouse who loves them like Christ loved the church, and how would they begin to experience the love of God through their circumstances? And I'm asking because I am a cancer survivor. You know, we all have had trials. We all have had struggles. But I remember distinctly the day I was diagnosed with cancer. I was worshiping God that morning, and we had taken the test. We had done all the things. We hadn't heard from the doctor, right? But I was worshiping God, and I got stopped at the Lord is my shepherd, and I just kept repeating the Lord, and then began worshiping him for who he is, and recognizing that's who is shepherding me, that's who's loving me, right? We get the call a little later, and I go back into the room after my husband and I kind of talk about, okay, this is our new reality. I go back into the space where I'm worshiping God, and I sit down and I say, okay, Daddy, they say I have cancer. What are we going to do about that? And I look around my room and I realize the world is still spinning. The sun was still shining. My walls weren't cracked. And I was like, you're the same. You're still the same God who I was able to, because of my experience with God, detach my circumstances from the reality of who God is, that he is always just infinitely good and exceedingly holy, right? And that never changes. And he loves me. That never changes. But for the person who is in the middle of their struggle right now and doesn't have a John or doesn't have, you know, extensive faith walk behind them, they're like, I can't believe that God loves me with everything that's going on. My wife has left me. My business has folded. All of the things that I believed God for has come to naught. And I'm sitting here in a wasteland. How do I get up from that place with a realization that God loves me, that he likes me, that he delights in me, despite my circumstances telling me something different?
1: Yeah, I mean, the first thing that came to mind, well, there's multiple images that just flashed through my mind of these times just in my prayer closet, or these times of, you know, for lack of better terms, just throwing a fit before God, right? Lamenting. Being snot-nosed like a little kid, just like, God, how could you? You know, saying the crass language towards God and saying all the things that you think might be illegal to say to the holy God of the universe. Getting to a point where I'm so pushed over the edge that I have to be honest. Like, there's no, you know, gloves are off. It's Jacob wrestling with with God, right?
0: It's David saying, okay, singing, mind you, not just saying, but singing, when are you going to kill my neighbor? Right? Like, when are you going to take care of this?
1: Yeah.
0: Okay, but I trust in you, but you need to deal with this. Okay,
1: right.
0: Yes.
1: Or the psalmist is being like, God never sleeps, and also wake up, God.
0: And also wake up, God, right? Exactly. Exactly.
1: So I think there's just so many moments that just flashed through my mind as you were speaking, where you're just in this place. And I really do think of Jacob wrestling with the angel of the Lord, with God himself, in that desolate place of desperation where he thinks his brother Esau is going to kill him for all the wrong that he has done to his own brother. And he wrestles with the Lord all night. And I think there's something obviously that God blesses and honors in your willingness and my willingness to get onto the quote unquote wrestling mat with God and to go, how could you? Like, what are you doing? I'm struggling with insomnia, but you say you give sleep to your beloved.
0: Right.
1: So what does that mean about me? Am I not your beloved? Yeah.
0: Right.
1: And so I think poetry is my native tongue, and really, so I end up writing poems of lament often. And I think there's just been a deeper and deeper honesty in my relationship with God, in my prayers with God, that has opened a door. That lament has been, yeah, it's like you're experiencing the death of the various losses that you're experiencing. But when we're willing to go through that death and name those losses, it's a little bit like throwing a funeral, right? You're when someone dies, you throw a funeral for them. You honor their life. You honor the loss. You honor your grief. And so our experience, I know for both of us, has been this continual and deeper naming of the various losses that have come, and the losses that one loss even encompasses, right? Because it's never singular.
0: Right.
1: And that's not just the deaths, the actual physical deaths of loved ones that we're experiencing. We're talking about, you know, all the other things we've just mentioned. But when we're willing to name those losses, it's like we get a chance to throw a funeral for them.
0: Mm-hmm.
1: But if you don't admit that that dream, that that joy that you used to have, that that thing or that person, that that relationship, that hope is dead, then you're not going to throw a funeral for it, meaning you're not going to lament and you're not going to have the chance to then experience lowercase r resurrections of those things.
0: Right, because on every side of the grave is resurrection.
1: Correct.
0: It really is.
1: Yeah.
0: And not just that it's dead, but also that it mattered, because that's what you're saying. Like this, this really mattered to me. And you, this has been stripped away from me and I don't like it. So what I hear you say is be honest, be honest with God. It, one, during a season in my life, one, I lived in the Psalms. I absolutely lived in the Psalms. And I think that's where I began to respect David's relationship with the Lord so much because he was so honest with God about what he was feeling, what he was experiencing, and he gave that up to the Lord. And the Lord stepped right in the middle of there and brought healing and remembrance of how big he is, how faithful he is, and how much he loves. So I like that. And that's a good starting place. But John, would you like to add anything to that? Like, what about the person that's struggling? Like, what could they do?
4: Yeah, I mean, you said it well, and Kina spoke to it. God's always writing with the redemptive arc, but then we have to deal with the unresolved subplots of our stories. And to Kina's point, going before the Lord with that level of honesty and even crass language and asking God, do you even care? Like, where are you? I'll share this because I think it's appropriate. During the years when we were dealing with just health crisis after health crisis, our daughter, who is now 10, at the time was six, and she was struggling to believe whether or not God was good. And one of her questions, and hopefully this resonates for anyone who's listening, was, how is God good? How is God good if mommy has a disease? And in her young six, seven-year-old way, she was struggling to believe that God was good, but her circumstance wasn't reflecting it. And I think we see this throughout scripture. We see it with David, we see it with Job, we see it with so many others, that God often brings deliverance from the trial while you're still in the trial. And the longing that our souls have to desire God, not for the things that he can give us, but for God himself.
0: Yes.
4: And getting to that point requires death in all ways, shapes, and forms, where you're brought to the end

0: of yourself. Mm-hmm. And it's, you know, you wrestling with the angel of the Lord. Mm-hmm. Like, God, where are you? Mm-hmm. God, do you see me? Do you care? And that's where God can do his best work. But it feels like death because it's supposed to.
1: So how do you explain that to a six-year-old? Mm-hmm. Like, if I'm thinking as a parent, mm-hmm. my daughter's father, my first husband, passed away when she was 13. Wow. And this was after a time when they were estranged from one another because of something he did. So she was just beginning to recover a relationship that was very important to her. And then he died. Wow. And although she tells me she did not lose faith in God at that time, I imagine a six-year-old who's struggling with feelings, and their feelings are big and they don't know how to mm-hmm. put their feelings into words, asking a very real question, doesn't have the complexity of thought to think that through. So how do you explain that as a parent? How would I explain that to a child?
2: Yes, I have a very vivid memory of this. Not that there's only been one conversation. There's been many conversations. Sure. But as John was saying, JL was, our daughter was wrestling with, one, we had to move from Tampa to Orlando. So for her, her world was Tampa, her neighborhood friends. We took her away from everything. Mm-hmm. And so she's struggling with that. She's struggling with having seen me for years beyond the couch or in bed, dealing with chronic fatigue, chronic pain, mm-hmm. in and out of surgeries and so on. And she also wanted a sibling. And now I can't have children. And so mm-hmm. she knows, oh, I don't get to have a little brother or sister like everybody else. And mm-hmm. so I remember there's this pressure as parents, I think we feel, to have the answers mm-hmm. and be like, okay, well, I've been walking with Jesus for X amount of years. I've been studying. I should be prepared for this, right? Like, I should mm-hmm. know. But for me, like, my parenting verse has always been James, I think, is 1:5 of mm-hmm. if any of you lacks wisdom, mm-hmm. and as parents, you gotta know you lack wisdom. Like, yes. I don't know what to say right now. Just ask God and he'll give it. And there was this one day, and she was 6, I remember this. She was just dealing with her attitude, and it was so outside of her normal, you know, happy-go-lucky kind of personality. Mm-hmm. And I remember kind of freaking out inside at first and being like, okay, do I discipline hard here? Do I, you know, do I lay down the law, or do I try to give this, you know, sort of a mini apologetics class to a 6-year-old mm-hmm. in terms of like why God is good, or how do I, okay, Lord. It's like kind of took a pause and was like, Lord, help. Mm-hmm. And what I think God brought to mind was that, Kina, your experience of me and my goodness has been through this long journey of being willing to lament. Mm-hmm. Allow her to have unanswered questions and let her into the fact that you yourself don't know the answers. Why does mommy have a disease? Will I get the disease? What is going, like, mm-hmm. why would God allow this? And so instead of giving her the, well, you know, technically, the scripture says that mm-hmm. I was like,
1: we live in a broken world, blah, blah,
2: yeah,
1: blah.
2: Yes, and like, it all started in Genesis mm-hmm. 3. It wasn't that in that conversation. It was, hey, mommy feels that way a lot of times. And you know what? I'm still upset. You know, I get angry at God too. Mm-hmm. And she's like, wait, you get, because she's thinking my parents, no, like they're, mm-hmm. and I just remember her face being shocked. And that's when I knew, okay, I think we're on the right, I've struck the right chord and we're on the right path here. So, yeah, mommy gets angry at God too. And God invites us to come to him with our questions, to come to him with our frustrations, even if we're actually frustrated at him mm-hmm. for allowing certain things. And I don't know all the answers to these. And I could see in that moment, there was just this pivot for her of like, the tears started to fall and she was able to express all the things I just mentioned. Yeah.
3: What a great discussion. And this is just the beginning.
4: For sure. And I can't wait to listen tomorrow when Cheryl and John and Kina Aragon will continue on this same topic.
3: Yeah. And in the meantime, check out the show notes at familylifetoday.com for links to all the resources discussed on today's episode.
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2: Our passage today comes from Daniel chapter 5 and verse 13 onward. Listen to what it says. Then Daniel was brought in before the king. And the king spoke and said to Daniel, "Are you that Daniel who is one of the captives from Judah, whom my father the king brought from Judah? I have heard of you, that the Spirit of God is in you, and that light and understanding and excellent wisdom are found in you." Having lived in the United States now for a number of years, I know a little something about having to prove who you are to the government. For 5 long years between arriving in the States on a work visa and getting my permanent resident status, I was given the third degree almost every time I left the country and came back in. Coming back home wasn't as simple as showing my passport. I had to carry all the supporting documentation with me, including my birth certificate, copies of my work permit, and about 30 pages of documentary evidence. And even with all that, I sometimes got hauled into the back office for extra questioning, especially when my whole family was traveling together. So when I read this Bible passage, like I did the other day, I notice something I've never really seen before. When Belshazzar is facing a crisis of monumental proportions, somebody suggests that he calls on Daniel, the prophet who had helped his predecessor Nebuchadnezzar sort out his problems. And as the now aging prophet arrives, it almost seems as if Belshazzar is checking his credentials. Are you that Daniel, the captive that Nebuchadnezzar brought from Jerusalem? You know, I suppose there's a chance that Belshazzar brings up the captive thing to put Daniel in his place. But given the high stakes involved in this story, I somehow doubt it. More than likely, Belshazzar wanted to be absolutely sure he was putting his trust in the right place. The wise men had already let him down, and now he needs to know for sure. But if you think about it, how's Daniel going to prove it? I somehow doubt he carried a birth certificate or a passport like we do today. And I doubt that the Babylonian Secret Service had his fingerprints in an eyeball scan somewhere on file. So how could you possibly know if you've got the right person? Well, with Daniel's case, it was pretty simple. The proof was in the pudding. Daniel had a long track record of living an exceptional life, the kind that makes people notice. In all those long years as a captive, he'd never been dishonest. He'd never compromised on his faith, and he'd never broken character. His allegiance to the God of Israel was unquestioned. He had an ID issued by the government of heaven, and he was about to demonstrate it to Belshazzar by interpreting the writing on the wall in a way that would remind the Babylonians of his earlier predictions.

kingdom of Babylon was about to collapse. You know, we all carry all sorts of credentials in our wallets, from birth certificates to driver's licenses, but the credential we ought to value most is the one that comes from living in harmony with the God of heaven. There's something about a consistent life lived to the glory of God that really shows through. And in times of crisis, when other people don't know where to look for answers, it's highly likely that your example will come to mind and bring people to someone who knows where to look for answers. And that's just one more reason the Daniel lifestyle is really the better way to live.

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2: Newlyweds often find themselves arguing about money and credit cards because their spouses have different value systems than their own. My father, for example, was a hunter who thought nothing of using 3 boxes of shotgun shells in an afternoon of recreational shooting. Yet if my mother spent an equal amount of money on a potato peeler that wouldn't work, he considered it wasteful. His values were simply different from hers. Whether a couple agrees with one another or not, buying on credit is a potential disaster. That's why financial counselor and author Larry Burkett says newlyweds should label their credit cards danger, handle with care. He says staying out of debt is one of the best ways to preserve a marriage. 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
4: With SRN News, I'm Ken Lorman in Washington. President Trump says America must maintain its lead over China in artificial intelligence, arguing that technological dominance can help manage AI's risk. As industry leaders call for stronger oversight, the president says some regulation is needed, but cautions against rules that could slow American innovation.
5: We can put guardrails, we can do this and that, but I think you have a lot of negative forces that are bringing it up that shouldn't be bringing it up.
4: The president discussed a number of other topics with reporters Sunday. He reaffirmed his promise to grant every American adult $5,000 if the GOP wins the midterms.
6: They said the Great Big Beautiful Bill, which was basically 17 bills wrapped up into one, will never happen. It happened. They said when I gave the military

0: last year, $1,776. They said that wasn't going to happen. That happened. And what do you think? I think it's going to happen.
1: The commander-in-chief also had some comments about the war in Iran.
2: Iran will end right after the mid, maybe before, but it'll end right after the midterms. Gasoline's going to drop like a rock.
3: Trump says he won't make a bad deal for the U.S., pressed by reporters for more.
2: We'll ultimately get out, unless we decide to stay and keep the oil, like Venezuela.
3: I'm Julie Walker.
1: AI worries have apparently spooked the markets. U.S. stocks are in the red as calls grow for a slowdown in AI development and oil prices continue to climb. In fact, OpenAI CEO Sam Altman backed Anthropic's CEO in his calls over the weekend that the industry should slow down. The Dow down 122 points at last check. This is SRN News.
4: If something or somebody is not guiding your tractor, how long will it stay in the row? A general rule of thumb for that is not long. Something or somebody has to have an influence on the steering. Perhaps it's a global positioning system. Perhaps you're doing it manually. But to keep it in the row, there must be a guiding influence of some kind. Otherwise, you'll be hurting more plants than you're helping. In life, we all need an outside influence to steer us in the row. Allowing God to direct our lives through a study of the Bible, through prayer, and through a willingness to follow God's guiding hand will guide us in the row. The devil used trickery and deceit to get Adam and Eve to distrust God and bite into the forbidden fruit, getting them out of the row. You need the guiding hand of God to steer your life in the row. Begin today to live in the sunlight. S-O-N. This is Rod Bieber with Seed Time and Harvest.
1: A new look at who's going to church in America. Correspondent Michael Harrington reports.
5: The poll comes from the American Bible Society, and it finds that among self-described Christians, 49% attend worship services once a month or more, while 51% attend less than once a month. Women go to church at least once a month, more than

0: Alert Patrol is offering its services to churches and other institutions in all 50 states, and the organization reports growing support from the military. This is SRN News. Iran's economic crisis is deepening with renewed protests, soaring prices, and growing pressure on the regime.
1: Iranian officials warn the country cannot continue much longer under current conditions. Reports say medicine shortages have pushed insulin prices sharply higher, while inflation and collapsing oil revenues fuel unrest in Tehran and Avaz. At the same time, satellite imagery reportedly shows activity continuing at Iran's Pickax Mountain nuclear site, underscoring the challenge facing the regime despite pressure from President Trump and the United States. John Scott reporting.
0: A crucial Saudi oil pipeline damaged in an attack could remain mostly out of service for 3 to 5 weeks. The east-west pipeline helps bypass the Strait of Hormuz, where Iranian attacks have disrupted shipping. Saudi Arabia blamed Iranian-backed Iraqi militias. More details at srnnews.com.
2: Here's a challenge for your life today from the Book of Psalms. 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
1: Are you seeking fulfillment for your life? Do you want freedom from fear? That's why we're here. Welcome to Jesus 101, introducing you to the real Jesus. And now, here's your host, Elizabeth Talbot, with Chris James.
2: I'm Chris James.
3: And I'm Elizabeth Talbot.
2: Thank you for joining us again today for our wonderful series on Fear Not. Today, we're studying Fear Not, God's Plan.
3: Why would we fear God's plan? You know, you would think, why would anybody be afraid? But, you know, sometimes you get afraid because you don't know God's plan.
2: Yeah.
3: And then when
2: fear
3: he starts,
2: the unknown.
3: Yes, and when he starts revealing it, you're like, really? You know, I have to be a little vulnerable today as we start Fear Not God's Plan. Many of you know that I was married 15 years with my first husband. Now I've been married 15 years with my second husband. But when we had our second wedding shower, you know, with a few friends, now we were adults, and these girlfriends of mine put this huge poster on the wall, and they made me cry when I got into the wedding shower. And it said, God's plans put man's best dreams to shame. And I actually cried because, you know, you are so afraid to try again.
2: Right.
3: You know, because you don't want to be hurt again. Mm-hmm. You know, you don't want to, you know. Yeah. But at some point, you come to believe that God's plans will put men's best dreams to shame because he actually wants to do the best possible as soon as possible. And you're going, well, should I try again? You
2: yeah.
3: know?
2: Mm-hmm.
3: And here, 15 years later, I am so thankful to God that I trusted his plan and that he really did put my best dreams to shame. But, you know, there are times when we fear God's plan because we don't fully understand it.
2: Right.
3: We don't know it.
2: Yeah. And a lot of times God has bigger dreams for our lives than we think we're capable of.
3: Well,
2: and so that can
3: it.
2: Be scary.
3: Yeah, but he says it more than you ask or imagine. And I used to tell God, well, I have a good imagination. Are you sure you're going to top that?
2: Yeah.
3: So today we're going to do something from the Gospels and chapter 1 of Luke.
2: Yeah.
3: And Luke has a very interesting way of writing. He's the New Testament writer that wrote the most words in the New Testament. If you put Luke and Acts together, is the most words by one author in the New Testament. But he has a very interesting way of writing in his gospel is that he likes to mix stories.
2: Right.
3: And you have studied that too, right?
2: Yeah. I love how he goes to like a story of a guy, then a story of a girl, and maybe a story of, you know,
3: a Jew
2: and then a Gentile.
3: Yes, exactly. And usually the hero of the story is the one that you are not expecting.
2: Yeah.
3: So when we start on Luke chapter 1, and we find here that we have a priest, his name is Zacharias, and he has all the credentials. He's a descendant of Aaron and has married a daughter of Aaron and descendant of descendants.
2: Yep.

0: So everything is perfect, except that is not for them, because what is their problem, Chris?
1: They're barren.
0: Yes. They cannot have children.
1: It's a familiar story in the Bible.
0: Yes. You know, so I just think that people should read the Bible realizing that the problems that were there are here to still. And in this case, we have a juxtaposition that would have not made sense for them, which was that, verse 6, they were both righteous.
1: Mm-hmm.
0: Walking blamelessly, verse 7, but they had no child. You know how so many people come to...
1: And not only they did not have any child, they were along in years too.
0: Very good. Let's make that point, because the verse 7 says they had no child. Elizabeth was barren, and they were both advanced in years, which would have been a disaster in that culture. You would have thought to have been cursed by God.
1: Right.
0: Because you cannot have children. But you're told a moment ago... that they were blameless, that they were righteous. You know how many people come to the hospital and they say it's crazy things to people, like, what sin do you have that you're here?
1: Back in those days especially.
0: Yes.
1: Yeah.
0: And still today.
1: And still today, yes.
0: And so here we have this juxtaposition. Finally, Zechariah goes to the temple, and they usually used to do this only once in a lifetime, because it was done by luck in the way that they did this. And he was blessed with the opportunity to go to the temple and be on the altar of incense. And when he's there, an angel appears to him on verse 13. And obviously, verse 12 says that Zechariah's...
1: He was gripped with fear.
0: He
1: was startled and was gripped with fear.
0: Exactly. So the first thing the angel says, he's coming with a message, but he says...
1: Do not be afraid.
0: Don't be afraid, Zacharias. And he didn't even realize, Zacharias, that the angel was standing on the right side of the altar, which meant he had good news. But he says, you're going to have a son that is going to be the forerunner of the Messiah, and all this time is going to be fulfilled, verse 20. But... Zechariah has so much fear that he keeps asking for signs. How is this going to happen?
1: You know, how can I be sure of this?
0: Exactly. And I love the sign that he is given. Verse 18, Zechariah says, I am an old man, and my wife is advanced in years. And the angel answers, okay, here's your sign. I am Gabriel.
1: I stand in the presence of God. Yes. I mean, that's just
0: amazing.
1: So
0: he gave himself as a sign. He says, how many times do you see angels? Do you see angels every day? You know? So I am Gabriel.
1: Yeah.
0: And this is the sign that I stand in front, and I've been sent to give you a message. But because you haven't believed it, you are not going to be able to talk, until the baby is born.
1: Yeah.
0: And Beth Moore has a very funny comment on this. She says that
1: Elizabeth was happy about that.
0: I'm sure my husband would be happy about that if they were visiting. No, but when Mary later on goes to Elizabeth's house, Beth Moore says, and Elizabeth and Mary just talked and talked, and because Zechariah couldn't interrupt. I just love that. Well, what happened was that the same angel... this is one of the juxtapositions of Luke, comes to talk to Mary. And it's very interesting, because it's the same angel Gabriel. It's 6 months later. I don't know. It's incredible that Mary will respond differently. Even though she does. I mean, they're both afraid.
1: She was greatly troubled, but it wasn't like she was completely... gripped with fear.
0: Yes.
1: Like Zechariah.
0: I mean, she was like, oh, wow. I mean, this must be a big thing. But let's read it. Verse 26 and 27.
1: Verse 26 says, in the sixth month, God sent the angel Gabriel to Nazareth, a town in Galilee, to a virgin pledged to be married to a man named Joseph, a descendant of David. The virgin's name was Mary.
0: Okay. So here we have the greeting, which she doesn't understand. Greetings, favored one. So like, favored? What's happening? The Lord is with you, says the angel. But she was perplexed, it says in verse 29. And that's an understatement, because she doesn't understand.
1: What kind of greeting is this?
0: Yes,
1: it's
0: exactly.
1: A weird greeting.
0: And the angel starts the answer the same way he did with Zechariah, verse 30.
1: Do not be afraid.
0: Don't be afraid, Zechariah. Don't be afraid, Mary. I guess we're very fearful people when God reveals his plan. And especially his time, in which we usually don't understand. The first thing God has to say, don't be afraid. This is a good thing.
1: It's okay. It's me. Relax. I'm just God.
0: That's right. I know what I'm doing. And there's

0: a really interesting juxtaposition here because Zacharias and Mary have the same format in the announcement. Now, you do Zacharias and I will do Mary. And so that we can show how the angel does something very similar to both. So the first line for Zechariah is that we have the introduction of the parents, mm-hmm. right? Well, yeah. Mary, we have the introduction of the parents too. The angel yeah. says Joseph and Mary, etc. Mm-hmm. So the second thing that is the same is what? The angel yeah. is Gabriel. Mm-hmm. And the angel is Gabriel yeah. and Mary.
1: Yeah.
0: Both of the couples had an obstacle.
1: Yeah, they had problems with childbearing.
0: Yes.
1: One, because they were old and hadn't had a baby yet.
0: And the other one, because has not ever had sex before.
1: Yeah.
0: How can you have a child?
1: Mm-hmm.
0: And they were not even married. They were just, you know.
1: Yeah. Engaged, basically.
0: Engaged, which was a legal thing over there already.
1: Right,
0: but they
1: it
0: had
1: was
0: to
1: different
0: wait
1: than
0: yes.
1: nowadays, but yeah.
0: Now, their response, both of them are like, what is going on?
1: Yeah.
0: And the response of the angel to both of them is...
1: Yeah, fear not.
0: Fear not.
1: Don't be afraid.
0: Exactly. Both of them are promised a son.
1: Uh-huh.
0: Both of them are given the name of the son.
1: Yes.
0: Mm-hmm. And both of them are given what?
1: The role that the son will play.
0: Exactly. So John will be the forerunner.
1: Yeah, he will be the Elijah.
0: Exactly. Very good. Of the Old Testament mm-hmm. that had been said. But Jesus would be the Son of the Most High. And I'm going to read mm-hmm. it on verse 32. He will be great and will be called the Son of the Most High. And the Lord will give him the throne of his father David. And he will reign over the house of Jacob forever. And his kingdom will have no end.
1: Mm.
0: And Mary says, well, how is this going to happen, being that I, you know...
1: I'm a virgin.
0: And I love the angel saying, look, you're not going to understand this, but the Spirit will overshadow you.
1: Mm.
0: And what is impossible for people is not impossible for men. So for God. So it says, nothing will be impossible with God. And Mary says, okay,
1: yes.
0: May it be done, whatever you
1: yeah.
0: say.
1: Just, okay, all right.
0: Okay,
1: yeah, just
0: again.
1: Let it be done.
0: Yes.
1: There's some faith. Yeah. There's
0: yeah.
1: some real faith.
0: And I love the fact that she doesn't understand and still mm-hmm. surrenders to it.
1: Yeah.
0: You know,
1: many years
0: ago, I felt I had to take a little bit of time off from the ministry to do some studies mm-hmm. that God was asking me to do that. But I didn't know how I was going to make a living and all this kind
1: right.
0: of stuff.
1: To the world, it's going to seem like a really crazy thing
0: to do. It was a crazy thing, but it was mm-hmm. something God was asking me to do, and
1: right.
0: I couldn't explain it.
1: Mm-hmm.
0: And so I wrote in my journal, and I still remember the date and the year, and I started the journal saying, I'm pregnant of the Holy Spirit like Mary was. He has given me a calling, but I don't know what it looks like when it's going to come out because...
1: Yeah.
0: You know, I just know I'm supposed to do this and I'm just going to trust him, even though it's the scariest thing I've done in my life. At the same time, I feel the most taken care of in my life because I'm going out on a limb with God, you
1: yeah.
0: know, because Mary
1: mm-hmm.
0: didn't know. Nobody had ever
1: no.
0: been born of the
1: yeah.
0: Holy Spirit.
1: What does that mean? Like, yeah,
0: yeah.
1: I mean, like, yeah.
0: Yes. What does it look like? Yeah. You don't
1: she
0: know.
1: She didn't even know, but she's like, okay.
0: Okay.
1: Yeah.
0: And so she surrenders.
1: Mm-hmm.
0: At some point, we all have to make a decision between faith or fear, and she chose faith.
1: Mm,
0: now,
1: yeah.
0: eventually, Jesus was born, and he wasn't just born because Mary had 9 months of pregnancy. He was born because it was the appropriate time in God's big clock in heaven. We have a verse that explains this in the New Testament in Galatians. I don't know if you have it, Chris, but it's Galatians chapter 4,
1: yeah.
0: verse 4.
1: Mm-hmm.
0: Go ahead.
1: But when the time had fully come, God sent his son, born of a woman, born under law, to redeem those under law that we might receive the full rights of sons.
0: Very good. So here we have a whole plan that was there beforehand, but it says, when the time became fulfilled. And
1: mm-hmm.
0: there's two different words that were used for time in this verse that had to do with what we just read in Luke. Kairos is time. It's like your clock. Like you look your watch.
1: Mm-hmm.
0: But the fulfillment of time is a word I love. It's pleroma. Pleroma, where we get the word plenitude from. And it's something that a bunch of things have to come together for it to be the right time. It's not
1: right.
0: It's like a pregnant woman.
1: It takes 9 months.
0: It's 9 months of Kairos, right?
1: Yes.
0: Of the
1: mm-hmm.
0: clock. But also something is forming inside.
1: Right.
0: And that mm-hmm. is the fulfillment, is the pleroma.
1: Yeah.
0: And those are the things we don't see.
1: Yeah.
0: See, we see time going by, but we don't see all the orchestration
1: mm-hmm.
0: of God's plan behind the scenes of
1: mm-hmm.
0: all the things that had come together.
1: Yeah.
0: And that's why we shouldn't be afraid of God's plan, you know, because he knows what he's doing in the background that we don't see.
1: Yeah.
0: I mean,
1: we usually don't see it.
0: Yeah, we don't see it, but do you think we can come to trust it?
1: Absolutely.
0: Yeah, and that's why we come to a place of not fearing. I don't know if you've ever seen those photo mosaics that have all kinds of little pictures.
1: Yeah, the Mona Lisa is one of the most famous ones that has one like that.
0: Yeah, and then all these little pictures make one big picture.
1: Yeah.
0: Well, I think our lives are like that. You know, we only see the little picture here. We only see the little picture there. But there's a big picture of God's plan. You know, he sees the whole thing. I love this sentence and I want to leave you with it. And it says, I do not know the master plan, but I know the master planned it and I am included. I hope it helps you, Chris, as much as it helped me. Mm-hmm. And it will help our audience to know, I don't know the master plan, but I know the master planned it and I am included. Woo-hoo!
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1: Take the opportunity to teach your children while they're young. Hi, I'm Chuck Bentley with My Money Life from Crown. Whether you're certified or not, everyone with children is an educator. We teach our children by the example we set. And if we're not intentional, we can waste daily opportunities to instill biblical values. We can teach dependence on the Lord by praising Him for His mercy, His kindness, and generosity. 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Now, if you're stressed over lingering credit card debt, Christian credit counselors are the best. 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
2: Welcome to Johnny Erickson Tada Sharing Hope. Do you ever wonder if God is listening? Well, listen to our dear friend Johnny as she shares her insights on that very question.
3: My friend Diana struggles with that. She suffers from intractable pain, Lyme's disease, chronic fatigue syndrome, myalgic encephalomyelitis, and that is a mouthful. But for Diana, it's anything but funny. It never used to be this hard for her, but lately she spends weeks in bed. And recently she told me, Johnny, sometimes I do not have the strength to lift even my head. It is that painful. Now, I do not suffer with that degree of pain, but I can understand her question. Is God listening? Because sometimes Diana's situation does not change for weeks, even months. It's day after day, lying in bed, and unable to move because it makes it hurt so bad. Now, occasionally you may feel as though you are flattened, your face is squished and hard against the floor, and you don't even have the strength to lift your head. If so, I want you to draw the same encouragement that Diana found in a story in Numbers chapter 21. There out in the wilderness, God's people were in terrible trouble, so they cried out to God for answers. But the answer God gave was so odd, like, are you sure, Lord? Are you really listening? Because God told them that if they would simply look at this bronze snake that Moses had fastened to a pole, their rescue would be assured. It's all they had to do. That was their answer. Just look. Just lift your eyes to the pole that was raised up. And reading this, Diana knew what, or rather who, was on that pole. Because in John chapter 3, Jesus said, just as Moses lifted up the snake in the wilderness, so the Son of Man must be lifted up, that everyone who believes might have eternal life in him. You know, if you feel overwhelmed today, lift your eyes, just look. Look at Jesus. Sometimes rescue is that close. So you need to know that for the many months Diana has been bedridden, Jesus has been her close and intimate companion. Sometimes answers are not in black and white. They are not presented as formulas like, if you do this or that, relief will come. Most of the time, God's answers are in the person Jesus Christ. And it's not like you got to jump through hoops in order to find relief. You don't have to go on some long journey or pilgrimage to find him. You don't have to track him down. No, God has made himself accessible, reachable, findable. Just look up and call on his name. So, back to that question. Is God listening? Well, you bet he is. And my friend Dave Duell wrote an excellent booklet with that very title. There's one part in the book where Dave recounts all those questions that Job posed to God. Yet for 37 chapters, God never gave him an answer. And Job must have been wondering, Lord, are you listening? Well, the Lord definitely was, because in the 38th chapter, God proves he was listening the entire time, and he responds to Job's questions one by one. Yep, God listens, and there is an answer.
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0: Hi, this is Lauren Stibgen with The Christian Working Woman. Why do we talk repeatedly about work-life balance? It seems like a problem that we cannot solve with our current connected society. I mean, we are always on, but why? What is creating this urgency? The statement alone suggests the tension people feel about work and life, but why have we separated these two words? Life has taken on a definition that was never intended. Here is what I mean. According to the dictionary, the word life has over 20 different uses, but all of them encompass the state of being. For example, when talking about a biography of someone, you say that it is about the life of someone. A biography is about someone personally and professionally, about their family and accomplishments, hobbies and all. Fragmenting work life, personal life, family life, and social life surely creates a tension. So, you can't have a work-life balance, but you can have a balanced life. The book of Ecclesiastes has me thinking about this balanced life. Why do we feel tension, and what does work have to do with it? It is an unhappy business that God has given to the children of man to be busy with, Ecclesiastes 1:13. This verse alone suggests the inherent tension we feel as human beings about the business we are busy with. And sometimes that business is work business, and other times it isn't. For example, you may love your job and have a wonderful time each day with your colleagues, but then return home to be a caregiver, which is very stressful. You see, work is defined as a physical or mental effort directed towards producing or accomplishing something, and God created us to work. We start to feel the true tension of this work when our underlying motivations aren't about what God would want for us. I really think that becoming more attuned to God's views on our work can help us relieve some of the tension we're feeling in life. Having this view can bring us into a better overall life balance. After all, what does man gain by all the toil of which he toils under the sun? This week, we will explore some of the underlying ways we tend to think that cause us to think we're needing more work-life balance, when what we really need is a God view on our work. Join me tomorrow as we talk about fear. Do you feel like you're just not doing enough? Join us for our next Zoom get-together on September 19th as author and speaker Maggie Wollum-Rowe uncovers wisdom for walking through life with the confidence that we're doing what we can to live well for God. 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
1: Sometimes what we say to our kids isn't what they hear. 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Hi, I'm Mark Gregston with Parenting Today's Teens. 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
3: With SRN News, I'm Bob Agnew in Washington. New warnings from within the artificial intelligence industry have revived a long-running debate over whether advanced AI could escape human control and ultimately threaten humanity.
4: The narrative pushed by mainstream outlets calling to slow down artificial intelligence is a familiar play, using bureaucratic overreach, alarmism, and regulatory capture to stifle American innovation. President Trump told reporters that narrative is getting out of hand.
5: We can put guardrails, we can do this and that, but I think you have a lot of negative voices and bringing it up that shouldn't be bringing it up.
4: A White House press release states the path forward requires, quote, unleashing American ingenuity, rejecting doomsday hysteria, and maintaining an unbeatable technological lead on the global stage.
5: Whoever wins with AI wins.
4: Bernie Bennett, Washington.
3: Meanwhile, AI stocks are sliding worldwide after leaders of the industry warned a slowdown is needed for safety purposes. President Trump, meanwhile, blames a spike in diesel prices partly on the war strategy of Ukrainian President Vladimir Zelensky.
5: This is Zelensky's new one. He has to stop knocking out diesel fuel.
3: The president spoke on the sidelines of the Irish Open. Amazon is suspending the use of a cargo carrier involved in the deadly Miami plane crash. More from correspondent Julie Walker.
6: Amazon says it's suspending its partnership with 21 Air after one of the cargo carrier's planes careened off a Miami runway last week, killing five people. The Boeing 767 came in fast, barreling roughly 1,300 feet past the end of the runway, smashing into a van carrying workers at a plane cleaning company. All five people who died were in the van. In a statement, Amazon said, after the tragic incident, we've spent time supporting the investigation and reviewing some of the surrounding circumstances, and we've decided to pause our operations with 21 Air. The North Carolina carrier had flown packages for Amazon since 2024. I'm Julie Walker.
3: And this is SRN News.
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3: Latinos are moving away from religion. Here's correspondent Michael Harrington.
8: According to an Axios review of numbers from the Public Religion Research Institute, the percentage of Hispanic Americans identifying as religiously unaffiliated has risen steadily from 18% in 2013 to 23% in 2025. Among Catholic Latinos, the declines have been historic. The share of Latino adults identifying as Catholic plummeted from 67% in 2010 to 43% in 2022. The number of Protestant Hispanics has stayed about level. Michael Harrington reporting.
3: By many measurements, Americans are growing less religious. Since 2007, the percentage of people who pray every day, for example, has dropped. The religiously unaffiliated have grown to 29% of this country. But those numbers can distract from just how much faith still matters in American public life, much more so than in places like Western Europe. This is SRN News. Some big-name Hollywood stars who previously supported Democrats

0: A federal judge in Washington, D.C. has issued a new order freezing President Trump's effort to protect mail voting for the midterms. A previous order from another judge already before the high court. Election officials say they could not implement the president's new requirements before November. The decision issued late Sunday came from District Judge Carl Nichols, significant because President Trump nominated Nichols to the court. More.
1: 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Psalms 37, verse 7.

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2: Welcome, welcome. Thank you so much for being with us. Today we're going to talk about feeding hungry neighbors. And I'm taking this from 52 Weekly Devotions for Families Called to Serve. And we are all called to serve. Our family beatitude is happy as the family who helps their neighbors, for they will build a strong community. Our Bible verse is found in John 6:11. Jesus took the loaves and gave thanks. He handed out the bread to those who were seated. He gave them as much as they wanted, and he did the same with the fish. Lovely. I need to remember that all of the time, that Jesus gives us as much as we want and everything that's good for us, right? Our story is called Bread Bank. Bria put on her hairnet and slid fingers of one hand into a latex glove and then did the same with the other hand. She picked up a large bag of unwrapped loaves of bread from a local bakery. She packed each loaf. She set aside a tomato basil loaf for the old man down the street. "Mom, they had tomato basil. Can I take it to our neighbor?" Bria's mom, Beth, smiled. "Sure, you always remember he likes it." At the age of 10, Bria started helping with the bread bank ministry that her parents ran. Now as a teen, she still enjoyed being a part of it. Bria knew this was one of the only fresh food ministries for hungry people in Philadelphia. They passed out bread to people in need at their church and in their community. They also shared the extra bread with the other churches that distributed needy people in their area. After a while, the grocery and bakery that made donations added a second day of supplying leftovers. As a result, they were able to expand the ministry to another church that held services midweek. Bria stacked the bags of bread in boxes and got them ready to go. Beth said, "Honey, you are such a big help. Mom, I know you and Dad love feeding people, and I do too." This is an example of how blessed we are when we give. I hope that all of us can see in our hearts to be generous today. Dear Heavenly Father, we pray for the gift of generosity. Some of us seem to come by it natural, but others, they're just worried they won't have enough themselves. But help us to always know, just like you fed the people with the 5 loaves and few fishes, that you're using us as conduits for the storehouses of heaven. Thank you, Jesus, so much for hearing our prayers. All this we pray in thy holy name. Amen. Ta-da! Arts and crafts. So, activity number 1, make bread or some other type of food to give to your neighbors. That's a fun thing to do, and you don't just have to wait until Thanksgiving.

Thanksgiving or Christmas. You can do it anytime. Number two, collect food to give to a food bankry. If your church doesn't have a collection box for feeding the hungry, see if you can start one. It's a real fun craft for kids to make a box and decorate it to collect food. And then the third activity is check out if there's a place where your older children and you can serve and take food to. Always proceed with caution. We in our church go twice a month. It used to be every month, but the facility now is being used for something else. So we go twice a month and we feed a big, huge breakfast. All the eggs you can eat, all the pancakes you can eat, orange juice and milk. And we collect that from all the surrounding churches. Doesn't matter what denomination you are. And we have many denominations coming and helping us do this. We call it Faith Step, because it is a step of faith when you think of all the people who begin to rely on that one more meal and look forward to it. Well, how are you going to have enough eggs and enough orange juice? And it's Faith Step. And God has always provided. So make your learning fun, but also meaningful and rewarding. Have fun learning. Curriculum Corner. We've been talking about stress at school, and I'm just going to relate an experience that I had with a number of high school students in general. Really, that's really why they come to Homeschool Companions Virtual High School, is the parents work, but their child is having a very stressful time at high school. The child is old enough to be left at home alone, but how would they homeschool that high schooler? And so I just am going to tell you, the first step that we do here at Homeschool Companion is we take their transcripts from every place that they've been, if they've been in more than one high school, or maybe they were on a cyber academy that was funded by the public schools. We take those transcripts. Some of the grades are F's or incompletes. And then we talk to the parent and the student. Did the child attend school every day? Did they just not turn in the homeworks? And we analyze it and try to come up with some credit. Maybe it's a half a semester. Or maybe it's a whole year, but it's a low grade, like a C minus. And we take that credit and we put it onto a Homeschool Companion transcript and analyze how many more credits do they need to graduate and develop a plan. And we put that child in charge of their own learning. As soon as you can give the responsibility of learning to a child, the better off, because God has created us to want to learn. We just as adults have squelched that. So remember that as you're moving forward. Curriculum is the path that you choose. Questions parents ask. Well, this is an excellent question. Is it too late to begin family devotions? And I'm sure you know my answer. It's never too late. In fact, it's better late than never. All those truisms are so true. So you decide you want to do that and you're met with resistance from your teenagers. Oh, why do we have to do this? Well, this is where your family's respect comes in. You insist. You go, we're going to set our cell phones aside and we're going to have a devotion in the morning, and we're going to have one in the evening, at least once a day. And I pray to God that you don't have a rebellious teenager that refuses, because then you have to say, you don't have to buy into this, but I want you to sit here respectfully. The younger children are looking at you. I want you to sit here respectfully. You don't have to participate, but I want you to be off your phone and I want you to look like you're listening. Hey, I've had to do that in my micro schools because I have always invited people of all faiths or no faiths at all to join. And we always had a school devotion.
And some of the older kids go, well, I don't believe in God, or

I'm an agnostic. And I go, it doesn't matter. You have, you're part of this school family now, and you need to look like you're being respectful, even if you don't feel respectful inside. And some of those young people ended up giving their hearts to God. And there's nothing that thrills your heart as much as having a seventh grade boy get up in front of the whole school and say, hey, I never knew about God at all before I came here. And now I can't imagine living my life without God. That just makes you want to weep for joy. And you don't always get to have those wonderful experiences, but try your best. It's really a great ambition, a great goal, is to have those family devotional times. I want to encourage you to reach out to me either with show ideas or questions that we can feature here on the show. You can call our corporate number, 301-824-3162, or you can just email them to myhomeschoolcompanion@gmail.com. 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So remember, homeschoolcompanion.org. Today, we're going to begin our interview with Keith Spurgeon. He's the author of the book called Unknown, Finding Connection in a Disconnected World. You know, have you ever wished that you could have a healthy relationship and know how to do it? Well, this will be a practical guide. I hope you'll stay with us. We'll be right back.

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0: 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I am here with Keith Spurgeon, and we've decided that he's related to the famous Spurgeon.
1: I'll take that.
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0: 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He speaks to leaders around the world in leadership conferences, churches, businesses, and governments. Oh, this is going to be such a fun time. Welcome to the show, and let's begin with, what does the word unknown mean in context of your book?
1: Yeah, the book Unknown, Finding Connection in a Disconnected World. Oh, by the way, it's an honor to be on your show. Thank you so much, Rose. And it's the idea that we are more technologically connected than we've ever been in the history of the world, and we're more relationally disconnected than we've ever been in the history of the world. Throughout history, humans have cloistered together in community for connection, for survival, for protection, all those things. And in the Western world today, we're moving more and more toward isolation. And that has some incredibly negative consequences to our mental health, emotional health, physical health, spiritual health. And so the idea of being unknown is pretty common in our culture. But to be known is what we long for. We want to be known by others. We want to be seen by other people. We want to be heard and still loved after we're known. So that's what we all long for, and that's what we really want.
0: When I think about the disconnection, we actually use our phones almost like a soother. Mm. If we get maybe our spouse yelled at us or something.
1: Yeah, yeah.
0: I know that doesn't ever happen to you, but maybe we have conflict with our spouse,
1: sure,
0: who we really want to be connected with most of all. But then instead of working it out, we just, we've got lots of Facebook friends or Instagram. We'll just sit there and scroll through.
1: Yeah.
0: And how do we stop that? How do we, unknown, how do we become known?
1: Right. Yeah. And it's what I call pseudo connection when we're scrolling.
0: Yes.
1: Or even to some degree, texting and emailing, it's different than connecting with another human being face to face.
0: Looking them in the eye.
1: Yes. There's something very different about that.
0: I have looked people in the eye just like I'm listening to them. And then I see the water welling up.
1: Uh-huh.
0: And it's like they're so emotionally charged that when they feel me looking at them, actually seeing them.
1: Yes.
0: That it causes an emotional response that I've been trying to figure that out.
1: Yeah. Well, you know who Brene Brown is, right?
0: Well, no.
1: She's a researcher, professor.
0: Okay.
1: Has one of the most famous TED Talks in the world.
0: She's unknown to me.
1: Anyway, she's unknown to you. But anyway, she says, we are hardwired for connection, and without it, there is suffering.
0: Yes.
1: And I just think that's such a simple, beautiful way to say it. It's so true. But when we get, it's like we come alive. It's like this is what we're designed for. We're living in the fullness of our humanity in that moment.
0: Yes.
1: When we're truly known by another person and still loved, which is the risky part.
0: Yes. And I think that's why I keep going to church and I keep encouraging the Gen Z, or what is the latest?
1: Alpha.
0: The alpha now?
1: Uh-huh.
0: Yeah. They just go, we don't see any point in church. We can watch it on the live stream. And what's the point? And I just had that discussion with my nephew. What's the point? He goes, I really don't see the point.
1: Right. And this little stat here, 72% of teenagers have AI, and half of them say that's better than having an actual friend.
0: Wow.
1: That has huge consequences down the road, but I don't want to get too sidetracked on that, but that's the generation your nephew is likely in. And we've lost the art of connection. We've lost the art of what you just described, looking someone in the eye. and yes. having a genuine conversation
0: yes.
1: with another human without being distracted by our phones, distracted by this, distracted by that.
0: So to become known, we have to want to know others. So the first step is to have that face-to-face, looking them in the eye.
1: Yeah, some real conversation.
0: Real conversation.
1: People often tell me, where do I start? And I say, have the conversation that you've been wanting to have. That's often, we're disconnected from someone that we really want to be connected with, but we're not willing to have the conversation
0: yes.
1: that we really need to have to reconnect because it's so risky. It
0: yes.
1: feels so vulnerable.
0: Well, and it can be uncomfortable. And
1: oh, sure.
0: Because we don't practice it a lot.
1: Right.
0: We need to practice. So where's yes. a safe place to practice?
1: Well, I think it has to start with the people that we say or want to be closest to. The people we live with, the people we say are our best friends, the people we work with every day. Just start with taking a conversation a little further than you normally would.
0: Yeah.
1: Just start there.
0: Okay. So you have to be
1: vulnerable. Yes. Go ahead.
0: Yeah. And with that vulnerability, probably you have to be vulnerable first.
1: You have to start with yourself.
0: Yeah. You have to start with yourself. And that can be in the form of something you're going through, something that you have a heart for.
1: Yeah. It could be as simple, honestly, as I've just been feeling a little disconnected lately.
0: Yeah.
1: Can we talk about that? I had that conversation with my wife 2 weeks ago. I said, I feel like something's off. Help me understand what's going on. And
0: yeah.
1: it ended up in this difficult but really important conversation that reconnected us.
0: Yes.
1: Gary Smalley, he was a famous author back in the 80s and
0: 90s. Yeah, I know him very well, unfortunately.
1: Yeah. He used to say, conflict handled well is the doorway to intimacy. And I just think that's so powerful.
0: Conflict handled well is the door to
1: intimacy.
0: Intimacy.
1: Yes.
0: And very few of us know how to handle conflict.
1: Yeah.
0: So what are some of the steps of handling it well?
1: Well, let me go around the tree a little bit to
0: okay.
1: answer that, if that's okay.
0: Yeah.
1: If you ever ask somebody, what kind of relationships do you want with the people closest to you in your life? They never use words like dull, boring, stagnant, same
0: yeah,
1: old,
0: okay.
1: status quo. Nobody ever says that. What do they say? They say, I want it to be adventurous. I want it to be exciting. I want it to be new. Those are words of passion. That's
0: yes.
1: what those are. That's what we want in the relationships that are really important to our lives. But here's the thing. There is no passion without risk.
0: Yes.
1: If everything's just the same all the time, there's no passion there. It's not exciting. If you see a
0: yes.
1: young couple, and they're super syrupy and they can't get off the phone with each other. They're texting all night. Every time they're with each other, they're, I love you. I love you more. And it makes you want to throw up.
0: Yes.
1: But what's going on there? They're super passionate because they have pushed all the chips to the middle of the table. They are risking their whole heart. That's why there's so much passion. That same couple, maybe they get married, you get 2, 5, 10 years down the road, and you're like, wow, they're not very passionate anymore.
0: Yeah.
1: I will guarantee you somewhere along the way, one or both of them stopped risking their heart.
0: Yeah.
1: Somewhere along the way.
0: Now, risking the heart, man, see, when you risk the heart, you stand to get it
1: smashed,
0: broken, fractured. Yes.
1: Which is why we don't risk, because we've been hurt in the past.
0: Yes. And you see that in marriages all the time.
1: 100%.
0: It's inevitable to a certain extent.
1: Yeah. It's inevitable in any significant relationship yeah. because we live in a broken world with broken people. So anytime you're in a relationship with another human being, you're going to have pain and disappointment somewhere along the way. So what we do as humans, when we hit pain, what do? We back away.
0: That's right.
1: And it makes sense rationally, because you touch a hot stove and burn your hand, you're not going to touch the hot stove anymore, right?
0: Yes.
1: That makes sense. The problem is that doesn't work in relationships because we are designed for connection. So when you back away, you only create more pain for yourself in the isolation. So now I'm isolated, or I'm backed away in this relationship. I've got this wall up, and now I'm hurting because we're not connected anymore. And you start doing that enough times, eventually you're like, why do I not have any intimate relationships in my life? Well, guess what? You're the common denominator.
0: Hey, we're talking to Keith Spurgeon. We decide he's related to the Spurgeon. And we're looking at this book, Unknown, Finding Connection in a Disconnected World. And we have so much more to unpack. I hope you'll come back for part two. I have one last thing to say, and that is God bless.
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1: And as I open the Word of God, that same Word, the written Word in the Bible, carries the power of the spoken Word. And as we listen to the Word of God together, as you allow the Word of God to bore its way into your heart and mind, He will recreate you in His image. If any man is in Christ, he is a new what? Creation. Old things are passed away. Behold, all things are new. Christ wants to make a new you. Would you like to pray this prayer right now as we proceed in our presentation? Let's pause for a moment. Dear Lord, you're the creator of this world and everything in it. You're the God of awesome power. By faith, I believe that you can make of my life a new creation. I surrender to you anything not in harmony with your will and ask you to recreate your image in me. Would you like to say, Jesus, I believe you can make of my life a new creation. Wherever you are, would you like to repeat that with me right now? Dear Lord, I believe that you can make of my life a new creation. The all-powerful Creator is still in the business of recreation. He's still in the business of inviting people to come to Him and change their lives. Creation speaks also of a God of intricate design and careful planning. When you look at creation, everything about creation indicates design. It does not indicate randomness. It does not indicate chance. It does not indicate haphazardness. When you think of it, the planets orbit in an orderly fashion around the sun. These planets are not haphazard, stuck up there someplace in the heavens so that they are out of orbit, colliding with one another. But an almighty God holds them in His hand and directs them in their orbit around the sun. Or you think about it. Every seed produces after its kind. When you plant a seed in the ground, the harvest is predictable. Apple trees produce apples. Orange trees produce oranges. Corn kernels produce corn stalks and ears of corn. Strawberry plants produce strawberries. There's a very orderly process in the universe. We don't see randomness. We don't see chance. We don't see haphazardness. Think of the intricate design of God. You know, God must have this fantastic imagination. Think of all the different colors of the fish. Think of how God places in some fish almost like a sonar radar. And these fish can go to the place where they were born after they have migrated hundreds, thousands of miles from there, after they've swum through the ocean, they go back. It's quite amazing when you think of the design of all creation. When you look at sea life with its multicolors of orange and yellow and blues and greens, and you look at the way God created the birds and all the infinite variety of the birds, but you look at precision, you look at design, you look at beauty, you look at order. And where there is design, there must be a designer. And where there is order, there must be a creator, because order doesn't come out of chaos. You look at God and you see intelligent design. And where there is intelligent design, there must be an intelligent designer. Creation speaks of a God of intricate design, a God of careful planning, a God who is the originator of life. And because of that, creation matters. Not only does He have a plan for creation, not only does He have an intricate design in all creation, God's got a plan for your life. Your life is not to be some haphazard, lackluster life with no purpose or meaning. God has a design for your life. God has created you in His image. Psalm 48 verse 14 says, "For this is our God forever, and He will be our guide even to death." If God created the birds and guides them through the air, if God created the fish, God created you. He fashioned you. He shaped you. And the scripture says, He will be your guide. David cries out in ecstasy, Psalm 139, 14 and verse 14 and 15, "I will praise you, for I am fearfully and wonderfully made. Marvelous are your works, and that they meant my soul knows well." Think about it. David says, you're fearfully and wonderfully made. Think of the cell, and think of the mitochondria, the little life center of the cell. You think of the nucleus of the cell with its amazing, amazing center of all life. And you begin to think about how complex we are. You think about the eye and its ability to see, the ear and its ability to hear, the heart as it pumps its blood, the stomach as it digests food, the lungs and the respiratory system. Or you think of how God was so caring. What if you didn't have fingernails? What if there were no fingernails? I mean, you're whapping something, your fingers are always bloody and bruised. What if there are no eyelashes here and you're constantly getting dust in your eyes? Or think about that little trachea in your throat that brushes out the impurities. What if that didn't exist? God has taken care of every little tiny detail in creation. He is the God who hasn't missed one little item. That's why David says, "I will praise you, for I'm fearfully and wonderfully made. My frame was not hidden from you when I was made in secret and skillfully wrought in the lowest parts of the earth." David says, my frame was not hidden from you. In other words, God knows your name. God knows the circumstances of your life. And God has an immense purpose for your life. Now, creation also is the basis of all worship. If the devil can palm off the falsehood or lie or deception of evolution, there is no basis for worship. Why do we worship God anyway? Revelation 4 verse 11 says, "You are worthy, O Lord, to receive glory and honor in power. For you created all things, and by your will they exist and were created." So the worthiness of Christ to receive glory, honor, and power, the worthiness of Christ to be worshiped is based on the fact that He created us. Now notice the last part of the text. It says, "You created all things, by your will they exist and were created." So we've come into existence not by chance, not by randomness, not by haphazard luck, but by the will of God. Has that solemn thought hit you yet? You exist by the will of God. You exist because God willed you come into existence. Why were you born at this moment of Earth's history? Why weren't you born 1,000 years ago? Why weren't you born 5 years from now? Further than that, why are you a human being? Why aren't you a cow? Why aren't you a mosquito that somebody can just simply swat? Why are you you? You are you because God willed it. When the genes and chromosomes came together to form the unique biological structure of your personality, God threw away the pattern. God shaped you. God formed you. There's nobody like you. And creation says that you're more than one of 7 billion people clawing at one another for living space on planet Earth. But creation says that you're special in God's sight. You are worthy, O Lord, to receive glory and honor and power because you created all things. By your will they are created. We came into existence by the very will of God. That means life has purpose. That means life has meaning. Psalm 33, verse 15, He fashions their hearts individually. Every baby born has been created by God. Although we live in a world of sickness and suffering where there are deformities that take place because we live in a broken world, that child is still God's child. That child is still one that God has purpose and meaning for in their life. And no matter how much that little one may suffer in this life because of the brokenness of sin and the heartache of our world, God still has an ultimate plan, and one day they will be whole again. Jeremiah chapter 1, verse 5 says, "Before I formed you in the womb, I knew you. Before you were born, I sanctified you and ordained you a prophet to nations." So it is not simply that life takes place after one is born, but rather when one is conceived, there is life there. "Before I formed you in the womb, I knew you." God knew Jeremiah even in the womb. So what does this message of Revelation chapter 14, 6 and 7 say? It says that we're created by God, that human life is sacred. That is why the taking of the life of the unborn. That is why the taking of the life of those who are not able to speak up for themselves is a violation of the commandments of God. That is why the taking of the elderly life, when they can no longer make a contribution to society, that is why that is not in harmony in any way with God's will. Why? Because creation says every life matters. The life of the unborn, the life of those who have physical deformities, their life matters. The life of those who are mentally retarded, that life matters. The life of those who are elderly and dying but can't contribute to society, that life matters. Every life in this broken, shattered world matters to God, and God speaks words of hope and encouragement to every human being. He has a purpose for our life. The call to worship the Creator is a call to understand and appreciate the value of every single human being. Every child has value in his sight. Every teenager has value in his sight. Every adult has value in his sight. Every senior citizen has value in his sight. Rich and poor, ignorant and wise, all have value in the sight of God. Evolution is dehumanizing because it says we're simply an enlarged protein molecule of the animal creation. Creation matters.
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1: Creation speaks of a God longing for personal fellowship and intimate relationship. Where there is design, there must be a designer. Where there is intelligent design, there must be an intelligent designer. And where there is love in the universe, there must be one who is the origin, the heart of all love. And the fact that we have the capacity to love, the fact that we have the ability to love, indicates the reality of an intelligent designer who we call the Creator God, who the Bible calls the Creator, who has placed that love within our hearts. So the call of creation is a call to respond to His love and enter into intimate relationship with Him. The Christ that created us, the Christ that died for us, longs to have a relationship with us. The Sabbath, set aside at the beginning of time, is that appeal by God for His desire for relationship. In Genesis chapter 2, verse 1 to 3, the Bible says, "Thus the heavens and the earth and all the host of them were finished. And on the seventh day, God ended His work which He had done."

0: And he rested on the seventh day from all his work which he had done. Then God blessed the seventh day, and he sanctified it, because in it he rested from all his work which God created and made. Now notice God did three things on the seventh day. He rested. Why? Did he rest because he was tired? No, he rested knowing that we would be tired. And he rested in fulfillment, in completion of his creation. He sanctified that day. He set it apart as a special day for us to have fellowship with him. He blessed that day. He put a special blessing in the seventh day Sabbath, a blessing that's not in any other day, a blessing of intimate fellowship with him as the creator, and he established the Sabbath as a memorial of creation. Now, don't misunderstand me. We can get a blessing from God any day we worship on. But if we want the Sabbath blessing, the special blessing that the Creator has placed in a day, the Bible doesn't say put the blessing in the first, second, third, fourth, fifth day. He placed that blessing in the seventh day. Why is creation important? Because it calls us to fellowship. God set aside the seventh day Sabbath as a palace in time, as a day for us to step out of the normal routine of life, the hectic pace of life, the pressures of life, and to have fellowship with him. Now, it is true, as I've mentioned, that every day we're to have fellowship with God, but life presses in on us. There are normal and natural responsibilities, but on Sabbath, every week, we are called from the mundane. We're called from the common things of life. We're called to have intimate fellowship with our Creator. Jesus wants to have fellowship with you. You know, in Isaiah chapter 43 and verse 21, the Bible puts it this way. Jesus says, "This people I have formed for myself, they shall declare my praise." This people I have formed for myself. And you know, in Isaiah 43 and verse 4, it talks about how precious we are to God. It says, "Since you were precious in my sight, and you have been honored, and I have loved you." See, in Christ, we are precious. Precious. Some time ago, I read the story of a diver who is diving in the Pacific, off one of the very remote islands. And he came across something that he thought was simply an old shell. It was large. He struggled to get it up. And he worked again and again in the sand and the mud, the muck, to get it up. And finally get this old shell up, large, about this large, and didn't know what to do with it. And he brought it home. He dried it out. It was stinking. And finally, he put it in some back room in his house. A little later, he began to have a sense, maybe this shell is something special, as they called in specialists in deep sea diving, and particularly pearls. They discovered up until that time in that house the largest single pearl in the world, worth multiplied millions. He had no idea how precious that discovery was. Have you sensed how precious you are to God? If God loses you, there's no way he can replace you. And that's what the Sabbath is all about. It's about the God that created you. It's about the God that formed you. It's about the God that shaped you. It's about relationship, entering into a relationship with this God. The Sabbath has an open-armed Christ, the Creator, this all-powerful Christ, this completely wise Christ, this all-intelligent Christ, this Christ who cares for the intimate details of creation and cares for our life. You know, Matthew says, every one of the hairs of your head are numbered. In other words, he knows every intimate detail. Matthew says in Matthew's gospel, he doesn't overlook the sparrow that falls. God is concerned. The Sabbath is a perpetual reminder of the God that cares for us. The Sabbath reminds us of the one who has provided all the good things of life for us. You know, in Psalm 84, verse 11, it says, "No good thing will he withhold from those that walk uprightly." In a world of brokenness, in a world of chaos and confusion, in a world of fear, in a world of sickness, suffering, and death, in a world of hurricanes, tornadoes, tidal waves, and natural disasters, the Sabbath invites us to intimate fellowship with our Creator, to trust in His love, to rest in His care. The Sabbath is that oasis in the desert of this world. Sabbath is the eternal symbol of rest in Him. The world may be in chaos, but we can rest in Christ. The world may be facing natural disasters, but we can rest in the arms of our loving Creator. The world may be plagued with sickness and pestilences and violence, but we can rest in the arms of the One that cares for us. In a book called Selected Messages, on page 372, the author describes the preciousness of the promises of God, the exceeding great and precious promises given us in the Holy Scriptures have been lost sight of to a great extent. Evolution has undermined Scripture. Atheistic communism has undermined Scripture, just as the enemy of all righteousness designed that they should be. He has cast his own dark shadow between us and God. See, that's the Sabbath is calling us back to relationship with God, so this dark shadow can be removed, that we may not see the true character of God. So Sabbath is a representation that we're resting in Christ, resting in His love, resting in His care, resting in His goodness. The Lord has proclaimed Himself to be merciful and gracious, long-suffering and abundance in goodness and truth. Then the writer says, "Several have written to me inquiring if the message of justification by faith is the third angel's message, and I've answered, it is the third angel's message in verity." What does that mean? It means this, that as we rest in the loving arms of our Creator, we are resting from our works, trusting Him for salvation. So Sabbath is a symbol not of righteousness by works, not of legalism, but it's a symbol of rest, resting from our labors and trusting in His works, resting from any goodness that we may have, trusting in His goodness, resting from all anxiety about salvation, and trusting in His peace that floods our hearts and floods our souls. The Bible says in Genesis 2:3, "In it, the Sabbath, He rested from all His work which God created and made." Just as God rested on the Sabbath from His work, we rest from all vain attempts to achieve our salvation. We rest in His love, rest in His care. That's what Sabbath is all about. And that's why the devil hates the Sabbath. That's one of the reasons he's introduced evolution to this world, to undermine the Creator God so we would not sense our rest that comes only in Him. Hebrews chapter 4, verse 9 and 10 says, "There remains therefore a rest for the people of God." What is this rest? "For he who has entered his rest," that's Christ's rest, "has himself also ceased from his works as God did from his. On the seventh day of the week, God ceased from his works and rested." We rest every seventh day, not because we believe keeping the commandments of God saves us, but we rest in His love. We rest in the assurance of salvation He gives us. We rest in the security of the cross. We rest in the confidence of the Christ who descended from heaven to earth to live in human flesh, to meet Satan head on, and to die in our behalf. The Sabbath is a symbol of rest, not works. It is a symbol of our trust relationship with Jesus. Now, there is this sense of the Sabbath as an eternal link. Now, you may ask the question, how is the Sabbath an eternal link, and what is the Sabbath an eternal link of? When you look at our world today, it's a broken world. It's a shattered world. It's a world filled with sickness, suffering, and disease. The Sabbath is a link in a golden chain. It leads us back to creation. And there at creation, we sense that God created us. He fashioned us. We sense that He's the God of intricate design, that He's the God of vast intelligence and the God of all power. The Sabbath leads us back to a perfect world in Eden. The Sabbath also leads us to rest in Christ for our salvation.
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0: But the Sabbath points us forward. It points us forward to beyond what is to what will be. It points us forward to eternity rather than our being locked in the time of this world. When we come to Sabbath, we look forward to that eternal Sabbath where one day we will rest with Christ in eternity. And one day, every week, we will come to worship Him with the men and women who are redeemed from all the ages. Can you imagine this?

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0: So, Amber, what happened at school today?
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0: Really?
1: But having regular dinner together gives kids a better chance to thrive.
0: Anybody act stuck up today? Kind of like this ketchup?
2: 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Here, Dad, let me get that.
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2: With SRN News, I'm Bob Agnew in Washington. New warnings from within the artificial intelligence industry have revived a long-running debate over whether advanced AI could escape human control and ultimately threaten humanity.
3: The narrative pushed by mainstream outlets calling to slow down artificial intelligence is a familiar play, using bureaucratic overreach, alarmism, and regulatory capture to stifle American innovation. President Trump told reporters that narrative is getting out of hand.
4: We can put guardrails, we can do this and that, but I think you have a lot of negative forces in bringing it up that shouldn't be bringing it up.
3: A White House press release states the path forward requires, quote, unleashing American ingenuity, rejecting doomsday hysteria, and maintaining an unbeatable technological lead on the global stage.
4: Whoever wins with AI wins.
3: Bernie Bennett, Washington.
2: As Republicans and Democrats on Capitol Hill battle over the issue of affordability heading into the midterms, new polling by the Pharmaceutical Reform Alliance shows broad bipartisan support nationally for reining in prescription drug prices. Former Arizona Congressman J.D. Hayworth is group spokesman.
5: It's not a Republican issue. It's not a Democrat issue. It's an American issue. With a little more than 50 days until the midterm elections, this is something tangible. Bills are there for drug pricing reform, for reining in big pharma. There are three lobbyists on Capitol Hill for every congressman and senator dealing with this issue, pushing the big pharma agenda.
2: Congressman Hayworth says Americans can help rein in prescription drug prices by signing an online petition at the website PharmaReformAlliance.com. On Wall Street, the Dow Jones Industrial Average is struggling right now, down by 131 points. NASDAQ down 117 and the S&P 500 down by 32. This is SRN News.
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2: A Canadian doctors group makes a shocking proposal. Here's correspondent Michael Harrington.
6: The Quebec College of Physicians thinks the government should allow doctors to kill infants who suffer from, quote, severe pain, extreme deformation, or fatal diagnosis. The QCP tells the Daily Mail that it wants the Canadian government to extend its physician-assisted suicide law to include such newborns. In fact, the government has expanded assisted suicide several times since its inception in 2016. Next year, mentally ill people will be eligible. Michael Harrington reporting.
2: Rabbis in the USA, their congregations are feeling unsettled by threats as the high holy days arrive. New York Rabbi David Ingber notes that many Jews feel vulnerable due to rising anti-Semitism from some political figures on both the left and the right. The Secure Community Network is offering security training to Jewish institutions as part of their response. This is SRN News. Here's Bernie Bennett now with a midday Wall Street Business Report.
3: President Trump says keeping America ahead of China in artificial intelligence is critical to American security and prosperity. Speaking in Ireland, he said some regulation may be needed, but warned excessive rules could surrender the nation's lead. Amazon says it suspended its partnership with 21 Air.
7: This happened after one of the cargo carrier's planes careened off a Miami runway last week and killed five people. The Boeing 767 came in fast and then barreled roughly 1,300 feet past the end of the runway and smashed into a van carrying workers at a plane cleaning company. Amazon says it's

0: decided to pause operations with 21 Air as the investigation into the crash continues.
1: That's John Scott reporting. Canadian Prime Minister Mark Carney is courting some of the world's biggest investors as he tries to reduce Canada's economic dependence on the United States during an escalated trade war with President Donald Trump. For the Wall Street Business Report, Bernie

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1: Have you ever had a sleepless night? 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
1: In Psalm 30, David writes, "Weeping may last through the night, but joy comes with the morning." David knew how it felt to experience the blessings of God. And although David knew how it felt to experience heartache, he knew those dark times of life were temporary. He knew that out of the darkness, the sun would rise and he would experience God's blessings again. Like a sleepless night, sometimes the painful times of life feel like they will never end. My friend, you and I can endure those dark times by remembering they will not last forever. When we keep our eyes on Jesus, we can be sure the morning light is coming and joy comes with the morning.
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1: If you had known what this means, I desire mercy and not sacrifice, you would not have condemned the guiltless. Jesus, Matthew 12, 7. Hey, I'm Nathan, and this is day 14 of 30 days watching Jesus. In this simple passage, Jesus illuminates his own way of operating toward others. He was after goodness, not religious performance or ritual faithfulness. Unfortunately, it seems like we, religious folk, tend to have a higher value for ritual faithfulness than we do for people. In other words, we like to count the things that are easy to count. Who's showing up in church? What are they eating? What are they listening to? Did they watch that movie? Do these things matter? Some of them do, yes. But there's something that matters more. The person. A person is not a mere list of good or bad actions. A long list of good deeds can easily be mistaken for righteousness. And a long list of bad deeds can easily be mistaken for godlessness. At the bottom of it, we all need mercy. Good, deep change happens in that context. We're all right here, now, because we've received mercy. Period.
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5: Hello, everyone. 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Food is the great equalizer and a fundamental aspect to Thai culture. No matter what time of the day it is, there's always food available somewhere. We then turn our gaze to the

0: turn our gaze to the pristine beaches, crystal clear waters, lush green forest, and towering mountains, the beauty of God's creation. Yet between all of those jungles, away from the city life, there live but simple folk that do not yet know about Jesus. Our missionary in today's story, Kyle Thunberg, will explain the providence of his call to missions, specifically to the people of Thailand. Later, Kyle will tell us a story about a woman named Nook and how she met Jesus for the first time and then influenced her Muslim family. Did they accept her faith or did they cast her out? Let's find out. This story is entitled Nook and Supap.
1: When we first arrived in Thailand, we got in around midnight, and it was the end of November. And what struck me is when we got out of the airport, it still felt very humid. And I can remember driving from the airport to the mission and just trying to take in the sights. Although it was dark, I could see the electrical wires kind of all bunched together with lots of wires twisted and tangled up. And that really really struck with the heat, how hot it was at that time of the night. My first impression of the people was that they were very polite, very kind, and very nice, and a pleasure to be around. When we first arrived, our idea for mission was that we would, first of all, learn the language, understand the culture, and then try to plant a church in the city of Khon Kaen, Thailand, in the northeastern part of the country. So 10 years later, as I think about Thailand and the people there, I can say that my love for the people has grown. I respect them as hardworking individuals that are trying to live a good life, although they have a different belief system. They are still committed people. And the country is it's a beautiful place, a tropical environment with lots of beautiful scenery. And our mission was blessed of God. We saw him plant a church and a school in the city of Khon Kaen, so we praise him for what he did. One thing that I really like about Thailand is that it's easy to get fruit. There are fresh markets everywhere, and probably my favorite fruit, and many people think I'm crazy, but I like durian. And some say that it smells like onions, but once you get used to it, it actually tastes quite good. And it's very sweet and very delicious. During our time in Thailand, our family doubled. My wife and I went over there with no children, and both of our daughters were born during our time in Thailand. Our first daughter was actually born in America during our first furlough, but our second daughter was born in Thailand in a local hospital that we were living. My daughters are both a little on the shy side. They got plenty of attention from the local people in Thailand, being blonde hair, blue eyes, light skin, and they didn't always like that, but they got a lot of attention. My oldest daughter loves to read. She's in the second grade, enjoys school. My youngest daughter is almost 4. And she's a little bit spunky and can be a bit mischievous at times, but they both are very sweet girls. Whenever we would go out in public, people would inevitably make comments about my daughters. They would want to hold them. They would want to talk with them, and that would give us an opportunity to talk with them, obviously. We had the idea that we would go to Thailand to learn the language, learn the culture, make friends with people. Today I want to tell you a story about a lady named Nook that our church family made friends with, and how Nook has grown in her Christian experience and is now telling others about Jesus as well. When we first met P. Nook, she was hungry for God's word. She had been invited to church by her boyfriend and instantly fell in love with our congregation and decided to ask her employer for Sabbaths off so she could attend each week. When we studied the Bible with her, she would tell us that she was beginning to understand things like she never had before. She could tell that God's word had power, and she began to feel a peace and joy that she had never known before. Nook's life began to change. She could feel her attitude and her outlook on life change. She was becoming a new person. She felt a burden to share her faith with her family.

friends, and co-workers. She knew that her old religion was empty and did not have anything to offer her. She invited friends to church, got involved in church ministry, got married to her boyfriend, and eventually got baptized. After Noak's baptism, she and her boyfriend found a new house to rent. And when they found that house, they were really impressed, and so they really wanted to have a special dedication for the new house. So she invited our church family to come and do a Christian house blessing. In fact, she invited all of our members, as well as her Buddhist family and friends. She wanted them to see a Christian ceremony. Now in Thailand, it's very common for people to invite monks to come and perform special blessing ceremonies when a new house is purchased or a new business is opened or a new building is built. Noak was openly confessing her faith and was unashamed of people seeing that, even Buddhist family and friends. Several of our church members, including our Thai pastor, came to the house blessing. A special prayer was offered, special songs were sung, and the house was dedicated to God in the presence of several Buddhist onlookers. Noak was making a very public stand for her faith. Her family, while at first a little concerned when she became a Christian, in time warmed up to her decision. They could see that her life was changing for the better and that she was happier and just more loving. And they could also see that Christians were kind, warm, loving people as well. God had worked a miracle in Noak's life, and he was beginning to touch the hearts of her family as well. Noak even demonstrated resilience in her faith. You see, only a year after she had gotten baptized, her son, which was her only child, was tragically killed in a motorcycle accident. As you can imagine, she was devastated as she mourned her loss. Her husband told me that he was sure that she would abandon her faith, but she didn't. She still continued to cling to Jesus. This was no small miracle, as Buddhist people tend to view bad events as the result of bad karma or even as a judgment. So they see it as, you know, a person is getting what they deserve. The fact that Noak had turned her back on Buddhism and become a Christian opened her up for those kinds of accusations. However, she didn't waver in her faith. She continued to grow, but eventually, after several years, the stresses of life caught up with her, and she stopped attending church. We reached out to her. We were obviously concerned, trying to help her get back on track, but it just didn't seem to work. In fact, oftentimes we couldn't get a hold of her, and when we did, she was kind of evasive. I learned from her husband that she had eventually begun participating in Buddhist ceremonies again. As you can imagine, our whole team was very concerned for her. We prayed and continued to reach out. At times, she would come to church, but then she wouldn't come back. The longer time went on, the more I began to give up hope that she would ever come back. I thought we had lost her. It was very sad. But thankfully, God did not give up on her. Eventually, Noak came back to church, and we were all very excited to see her. I talked with Noak shortly after she began coming to church again about her experience of leaving the church. And as she recounted what had happened, at times there were tears in her eyes as she told about how she had fallen. She told me that during her time away from God, walking away from God, she felt an intense emptiness because she knew that there was nothing that the world of Buddhism, that the world or Buddhism could offer her. Thankfully, she found her way back to God and came back settled in her mind of the truthfulness of Christianity. She told me that it would be impossible for her to turn away again. After coming back to church, Noak asked me if I would study the Bible with her again. She said that she felt that she needed to go deeper into God's Word. I readily agreed,
So we found a time to meet.

0: meet weekly at the church to study the Bible. One week, as we met in the church foyer for our weekly Bible study, a lady named Sue Pop, who was helping her husband with the construction project at our church, was working in the doorway. Thinking that it would not be good to do a Bible study in the middle of a construction project, I suggested that we move to a different room. However, before we could leave the entryway, Sue Pop began to talk with us. She asked us questions about the church and told us that she had been wanting to talk to someone for a while, but felt too shy to do so. What we've learned in Thailand is that Buddhist people often do not want to impose themselves on others, and so they will not typically take initiative to do things like ask questions or talk to a foreigner. Sue Pop shared with us that she was feeling stressed out about different things in life, namely the challenges of having to raise a 7-year-old autistic daughter. By the way that she was talking and interacting with us, we could tell that she was going through a lot. So we tried to encourage her. We invited her to church and assured her that she was welcome to come and that we would be delighted to have her and her husband and her daughter to attend. Before we left, we were able to pray with her. That next Sabbath, Sue Pop attended church for the first time. Noak had been sending her encouraging text messages throughout the week and had started taking her under her wing as a spiritual mentor. Just like Noak, Sue Pop experienced a warm and friendly church family and decided to attend weekly. She told us that she wanted to prepare for baptism, and she began taking Bible studies with our Thai pastor. Her husband, named Tanate, also accompanied her to church and to Bible study. Noak continued encouraging Sue Pop on her spiritual journey throughout the week, and eventually Sue Pop got baptized. I praise God for how He has worked in the lives of Noak and Sue Pop. As I think about Noak's journey, I can't help but think of how merciful and redemptive God is. Even though Noak fell away, God did not forsake her. He was patient with her, and eventually she came back to Him. However, He didn't just forgive her. He also gave her a work to do in ministering to a new seeker, Sue Pop. Just as Jesus reinstated Peter to the apostleship after he denied Jesus, God reinstated Noak as a worker for Him. Let us praise God for being so loving and patient with His children. And if any of you listening have wandered away from God and you felt like maybe you've done too much or gone too far, I want to encourage you that you can always return to Him. The Bible tells us that if we confess our sins, He is faithful and just to forgive us our sins and to cleanse us from all unrighteousness. And just as the prodigal son returned to his father after being away for a long time and the father ran to embrace him with open arms, our loving Heavenly Father will do the same with us as we decide to return to Him with our heart and with our mind.
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3: This is Pastor Dave with another Step to Christ. Of Christ it is written in John 1:4 and Acts 4:2, in Him was life, and the life was the light of men, the only name under heaven given among men whereby we must be saved. It is not enough to perceive the loving kindness of God, to see the benevolence and the fatherly tenderness of His character. It is not enough to discern the wisdom and justice of His law, to see that it is founded on the eternal principle of love. The Apostle Paul saw all this when he exclaimed in Romans 7:12 through 16, I consent unto the law, for it is good. The law is holy, and the commandment holy, and just and good. But he added, I am carnal, sold under sin. 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

0: This is the day the Lord hath made. We will rejoice and be glad in it. For we are the head and not the tail, the beginning and not the end, the lender, not the borrower, the healed, not the sick, the wise, not the foolish, the strong, not the weak, the heirs, not the servants. Everything we set our hand to will prosper and not fail. No weapon formed against us shall prosper. 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
2: Hello and welcome to New Life Live. I'm your host, Brian Perez. Happy Labor Day. And I'm here in the studio with Dr. Jim Burns. He's a parenting expert, the founder of Homeward. He's also written a few books, and you can get many of them in our store, the newlife.com store. His latest is called When Your Adult Child Strays. We've also got clinical psychologist Dr. Jill Hubbard here. And Dr. Jill, what's on your mind to start us off?
3: Well, hi, guys. How are you?
2: Doing well.
3: Good to be with you again. So, recently, I had the opportunity to go out of town. Every couple of years, I go out of town with some girlfriends from college, and we were celebrating some big birthdays. So, we had a great time. It was really fun. But I got to be a little bit humbled, which by some life lessons. You know, God doesn't waste anything. He teaches us. So, I made an attempt to water ski. Okay, now I'm not a real athletic person, but what I have done my whole life is snow and water ski. And so we just happened to be on a boat in the lake and we're talking about it and it's like, why not? Okay, sure. So I haven't water skied in 5 years, right? But I thought, oh, it's like riding a bike, come on. You know, I've done this my whole life.
2: Yes.
3: So I get in the water and it's like, okay, there's that muscle memory. You know, I know how to do this. I'm goofy foot, put my right foot forward. I'm all, you know, geared in. It's like, hit it. Okay. And I, what were you talking about last time we were together? There's a tip sheet, falling forward.
2: Yes.
3: That's exactly what I did.
2: I'll send you that tip sheet.
3: So, yeah. So I tried several times, only got about halfway up. First time in my life, you guys, my adult life, I could not get up.
2: Yeah.
3: And you know what? It was humbling. It was a little bit shocking. And I realized that, you know, my mind knew what to do. I could picture it. My body couldn't do it. My arm strength was not there. That 5 years previously, you know, my arms were sore. This time my arms couldn't do it. Now, there is speculation that the boat driver was not punching it enough, but nonetheless, I had to deal with the fact that, oh my gosh, you know, 5 years later, things that you don't use, maybe you really do lose, and how nothing stays the same. I mean, I know, and I help people deal with limitations and at different stages of life, we have to face our limitations was another thing when I was having to do it, right? And that, that our bodies, you know, we're not just staying in one spot. Like I said, we can't just tread water in life. We have to, and this is not just in something physical and something fun that, you know, if I never water ski again, although I will try again, if I never water ski again, it will be okay. But in relationships, in our endeavors, right, we have to keep at things and not just rest on our laurels. I will say too, though, that I used muscles I haven't used in a really long time, and it felt enlivening. So even though I didn't get up, I felt really alive, and it made me realize, okay, the mind, the body connection, we need to keep moving.
2: Yeah.
3: So I think that's my thrust today is to keep moving in all directions. Keep that positive growth going.
2: Yep. Jim?
4: It's a great reminder. And I love that you said keep moving because that's what we need to do in relationships, you know, and move on. So, you, like you said, I'm going to try it again.
3: I will.
4: Sometimes in a marriage, you know, we are at a dead spot and we need to keep moving. And
3: keep moving.
4: It'll take us to the next level in a good way.
3: Right. Well, and keep, like, okay, what can you do?
4: Yeah.
3: Right? You know, okay, I could strengthen my arms a little bit. Right. Will they ever be super strong? No. But yeah. I could do something.
2: Yeah. We'll be right back.
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3: 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Hi there, Julie. 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
4: Hello.
3: Hi.
4: I can hardly believe I've made this call. I've listened for years, and this is the first time I've ever called in.
3: Really?
4: Yes, it is.
3: That's great. We're so glad to hear from you.
4: Yes. Well, one of the things I want to say before I ask you my question is, you listening to this helps me so much with finding words to name emotions or feelings. Sometimes I will be listening to you all, and I think, yes, that's exactly the word I need. So, anyway.
3: Love it. Thanks, Julie.
4: So today I'm calling about a relationship with my eldest sister. I've run into problems a couple of times with her, in that she's very controlling, not so much of me, but of her family and so forth. But my issue with her is, she speaks very, very negatively and ugly about just total strangers. And she also comes across as very racist.
3: Hmm.
4: And I have two black grandchildren, and I am white.
3: Hmm.
5: So you're sensitive to that?
4: Oh, yes.
5: Yeah.
4: Very much so.
3: Does she say things about the grandchildren?
4: No.
3: Okay.
4: No, she doesn't. But also, she doesn't ask about them, or if I'll show her a picture or something, she mostly says nothing. And anyway, there's been a lot of just remarks made about other black or brown Americans.
3: Mm-hmm.
4: It's hurtful to me because it feels like disrespect for the people that I love the most in this world.
3: Mm-hmm.
6: Julie, does she know that you feel this way? Have you told her?
4: I have not told her that. No, I have not.
6: Yeah. How would she take it if you said, you know what, I love you so much, but I feel uncomfortable when we have these conversations about, I'm using your illustration, black or brown Americans. And that just makes me feel uncomfortable. Would she take that as, you know, World War III, or would she listen? How would she react?
4: Well, she recently tried to explain to me why she feels so negatively.
3: Mm-hmm.
5: Oh.
4: It made me start to think about racism, but she says that where she lives in this country, the black brown Americans are different and more rude and hostile.
3: Okay.
5: So she felt the need to explain to you. If you've never said anything to her, I'm wondering how that came about. So there's some awareness there, is what sounds like.
4: We were on a trip together.
5: Okay.
4: Along with another sister, and we were definitely treated very rudely All right.

0: me in particular, by some black people that were on the bus.
1: Mm-hmm.
0: And it did get to the point where we just rented a car and left the trip.
1: Mm-hmm.
0: She really fussed at me for being nice to the black people. Because I would sit with, I sat and had conversation and...
2: Has she always been like this, Julie? Like, do you remember when she was younger, teenager, or is this something new?
0: I really couldn't say if it was younger in her life because we are 11 years apart.
2: Okay.
0: So by the time I was 8, she was gone.
1: Okay. So you guys also kind of grew up in different generations, too.
0: Yes, we did.
1: Right. So you have different personalities.
0: Yes.
1: When she's afraid or uncomfortable, it sounds like she criticizes. And it sounds like you take more of the tactic of kind of killing them with kindness. And let's face it, regardless of race, there can be rude people of any race, right?
0: Right.
1: Rudeness is just rudeness. And so, maybe that's more of a way to focus, that you understand the rudeness of those people. And then to not generalize, right? Sometimes, I don't care how much education, we all feel most comfortable with people who are like us. And so, there's a tendency to play it safe instead of trying to understand and reach out and realize, where's the common ground? Because just because someone looks different doesn't mean we don't have a lot of things in common.
2: Mm-hmm.
1: And one of those is human decency and offering that. I mean, Julie, I like your approach, but you might with your sister ask her, what scares you? Seemed like you were afraid. So, because sometimes, again, that criticism or anger or dismissiveness is really fear and a lack of understanding or feeling safe. And you said she's very controlling of her own family, her environment, herself, right? So when she gets in situations where it feels destabilizing, it sounds like she starts to control. And that's one way to control is to separate. Oh, well, they're not like me. Look at, they're so rude. They're not okay. And that is a way of kind of bolstering ourselves and making ourselves feel safe again. So I think you have opportunity for some really good conversations. And so instead of you just being offended and hurt, I don't know that she's directing it at your grandkids, but she does have a need to feel safe and keep things kind of like a tight circle, it sounds like. I would asking her what scares her, what she's afraid of in those situations.
2: To ask, because something does scare. And the thing is sometimes, Julie, you can't do anything about her issues.
1: No.
2: You're right on this case, but you can let her know, hey, you know what? I don't feel comfortable with these kind of conversations because some of my very best friends look like the people that you're, talking about or whatever, and my grandchildren do too. And that you may not be able to change her, but you may be able to help change the conversation pattern when she's around you. And in doing that, and when she begins to understand how you feel and where you're at, she actually may come around in a good way. But this is where... you don't want to flee from her. She's your sister. At the same time, she's, she is older. She came from a different generation in many ways. All you can do is be yourself, be the person of integrity. The Bible says the person of integrity walks securely. And when I think we walk secure with integrity, we'll walk more securely, but also the people around us will be more secure. And so I wouldn't see that as a negative thing. You seem like you have such a great spirit about you and the way you talk and come across it. I could hear you doing that, not in a really negative, dramatic way, but just more, this is how I feel.
1: Or just saying, sometimes comments like that make me sensitive because, I do have black grandchildren.
2: Yeah, right.
1: And I would hate for them to be lumped in and labeled in those ways.
2: Yeah. Yeah. Julie.

0: Thanks for calling in today. We want to send you a tip sheet that we have available. It's called 10 Tips for Dealing with Difficult People. We think this will help you in your relationship with your sister. So stay on the phone. We'll also put that information in our show notes. So if you're watching right now, you can call us and we will send you that tip sheet. Again, it's called 10 Tips for Dealing with Difficult People. And you might have heard us mention the Hope Together conference that's happening next month in Allen, Texas. It's also happening online. I'm especially excited because Becky Brown and several members of the New Life team will be part of Hope Together this year. If you've enjoyed New Life Live, this is a wonderful opportunity to spend 3 days learning alongside us and many other outstanding Christian leaders. 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And here's a promo code that you can use for 20% off, NLM20. 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Let's talk to Jane in Philadelphia, who watches us on YouTube. Hi there, Jane. Welcome to New Life Live. Are you there, Jane?
1: Yes, I'm sorry. Can you hear me okay?
0: Yes, now we can.
1: Oh, man, I had you on mute because it really sounded like you could hear me if I said anything about the other previous caller you were talking.
0: You're good, Jane.
1: Okay. So my question is, I don't know if you've ever heard this one before. Maybe you have. Would God call me to stay married to a narcissist as being called to a ministry? I'm emotionally exhausted after every marriage counseling session. I only recently realized that he's a narcissist, and he's been blaming me for 50 years because I hurt him before we were married. I've called him several times. I might remember parts of my story. But anyway, I realized that, wait a second, it's not me, it's you. You know what I'm saying? It's like he throws everything back, turns it around, that I'm not making him happy. And at the marriage counseling yesterday, I was like, it really seems to me like you get your energy to love me by me and loving you. Oh, isn't that the definition of a narcissist? Like he's been energized, like my love supports the marriage because I don't believe he can love me because he has such poor self-esteem that he literally has to feed off me, like, what's that called? Narcissistic
2: supply.
1: Supply! Mm-hmm. Thank you.
2: Yeah, he needs narcissistic supplies. So how he feels then impacts. So when he feels filled up and loved by you, is this what you're saying? Then he's able to reflect some of that back, but he can't just generate it on his own.
1: Correct.
2: Yeah.
1: And what makes it worse is that I've had PTSD therapy recently, and it's called CPT. As in cognitive processing therapy.
2: Okay.
1: And I don't know if you've even heard of that, but my therapist didn't even believe that. I went to Restore. Betrayal causes PTSD, and my therapist didn't even recognize that. But anyway, we went to the marriage seminar, and since I've been to Restore, an affair, I finally exposed and confronted him about an affair, like the 2 years ago, and we've been marriage counseling for 1 year and a half because I waited a whole year till insisting on counseling because I thought it was over, and I confronted four times, and I'm like, hold on a second, wait a second, we're going to marriage counseling, and I still hadn't confronted him with the therapist about, you know, like a week after the first visit. So anyway, I'm dealing with a whole lot of burden, and I just don't know if God's calling me to stay married or not. And my therapist, my personal therapist, she kind of thinks that God has to tell me or not, and that I should just continue to be abused is what I'm thinking. And God can call me to ministry, and I'll just keep being abused. And like, is that okay?
2: Well, continued abuse is not okay. And so there are certainly steps to remove yourself from being abused. It's a hard call, because if your husband has had an affair, sure, you're

0: free to not stay married. Someone isn't either a narcissist or they're not. It's not an on-off switch. It's on a continuum. So depending on the level of severity determines the progress that can be made. It's certainly slow with narcissists because they have a really hard time tolerating any of their own badness. They have no tolerance for that. That's why they project it onto the other person and make the other person contain it all.
1: We'll be right back.
2: I mean, sexy, pornography, massages, escorts.
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1: Jane in Philadelphia, we're going to hear from Dr. Jim Burns now. What would you say, Jim?
4: Hey, Jane, I have a question. I heard you say pretty fast through this. Have you been married to him for 50 years, 5-0?
5: Yeah. It's 47. I met him 50 years ago.
4: Got it.
5: We've been married for 47. With a shotgun wedding.
4: Uh-huh.
5: So I feel like there's this rash of that going on. People calling back years later and not necessarily being married. I feel like we're a anomaly, I guess you could say.
4: Yeah. Mm-hmm. And you started by him being a narcissist, and obviously it's very, very, very, very difficult to be married to a narcissist. But then when you talked about betrayal, how have you worked through the betrayal part? I know you went to a seminar and things like that. How is that in your heart? How are you dealing with that? And how does he deal with it, too, at the same time? Does he admit that?
5: We've been working through that. But as of last week, I was like, wait a second, I don't feel like we've made any progress in marriage therapy. His attitude is like, I keep feeling like, he said it, like he can't wait for this to be over, can't wait for marriage counseling to be over, like we'll just go on without it. So I know that's not a long-looking paradigm that I want to be in.
4: Right, right.
5: But I feel like we have, four kids, nine grandchildren, there's so much life around us that it's hard to want to separate.
0: Well, and Jane, how old are you now, do you mind me asking?
5: I'm 67, and he's 71, and is going to be 72, and his company just told him he has to retire when he works with this woman, not as closely as before, because I'd confront him 4 times, but I still brought up in marriage counseling, because I don't get enough, when I don't get information from him about what their relationship looks like, this panic starts to build and I blow because there's no transparency.
0: Sure. Mm-hmm. Yeah. And has he gone to Every Man's Battle?
5: He did years and years ago. So he holds this card in the back of his pocket like, well, I don't really need this. And his therapist was actually a counselor that did those those weekends. But he stopped doing it a while back. And our marriage counselor is his personal counselor. So I think there's a double standard going on here. I mean, lack of objectivity. So I'm also asking I think the answer is that I should get an objective marriage counselor. So anyway, so his company just told him he's retiring, even though he wanted to retire a year from now. So
0: okay. It's
5: like, well, thank you, Jesus.
0: Right.
5: Not only did I find out they don't work together, but for the last couple of weeks, we've known he has to retire sooner in like a month and a half. So
0: Yeah.
5: That's not relief to me.

0: but it's still hard.
1: But Jane, and I don't know if you had more, but I think instead of, you know, this is a lifetime, like you said, and family and all of this, instead of maybe saying, should I stay or should I go, it's like, what do I need to do for me to be more okay? And so there may be, you know, certain boundaries and parameters. You know, you need him to do X, Y, and Z. As long as he's saying, can't wait till this marriage therapy is over, he's not getting it. And I would confront that, say that attitude of wanting this to be over says we still need to be here. So you kind of have to tell him what you need to see from him. Now, in doing so, he could manufacture it, and that's true, but narcissists don't always have a lot of feelings and empathy for others, right? But it has to be something, but they do have feelings for themselves. So, you know, knowing who he is, use it. I always say, you know, use it to your advantage. He needs to, you can't just hit him with a lot of criticism, right? Because then they go all bad. So you have to give him some supply, give him some praise, point out the good things, and now say, but this is here what I'm needing from you. To continue how we're continuing. And, you know, you have a lot of say-so here, and you can structure things in a way that works more for you, and can, you know, call him out at times on, you know, that feels like that's really all about you, and there is two of us in this relationship, right?
2: So... the question Jane had, you know, should she stay married to this person because it's her ministry?
1: Oh.
2: So often we hear that, like, when churches put on either mass, you know, crusades or even a local outreach, and they're going to spend all this money, and if one person comes to the Lord, it was all worth it. Mm-hmm. So I just want to ask on Jane's behalf, I mean, should she continue putting up with all this? If it saves her husband, like where is that line drawn?
3: Well, I really think that she has to, you know, the Bible talks about mutual submission, submit to one another as you would out of reverence for Christ. And I think she deserves to be able to say, here's what my needs are, like what you were saying. And Jane, I would do that with a counselor. And if you don't feel safe with the, not safe necessarily, but if you feel like you're getting a raw deal because it's his counselor, you know, having a...
1: seek another opinion.
3: Yeah, seeking another advice is really good sometimes, who's that's not the case, where you don't feel that way. But my goodness, you deserve a different end of life here in terms of how your relationship is.
1: If you haven't already gotten the book Worthy of Her Trust, that is, it's good for both of you to read. Like, that's the expectation.
2: Yeah, Worthy of Her Trust. It's in the newlife.com store. 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We've got to take a break. Tom and Amanda, we're going to talk to you when we return.
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7: Thanks for taking my call. I am getting ready to start leading a life recovery group, and I have been part of life recovery. I've attended life recovery groups for about the last 3 years. They have been instrumental in my recovery from a process addiction that I had struggled with. And now I'm at a point where I feel like I can lead the group. Having said that, I have some, you know, I'm still a little nervous about it just because I have led ministries in the past. And I have, you know, I just know things can go bad. And I think what I'm trying to get at is I want to know any advice as far as leading a ministry and then maintaining a balance in your personal walk with the Lord. I like I said in the past, I saw where that went south for me personally, and I'm a little apprehensive about stepping back into a leadership role. Quite frankly, I would have never dreamed that was possible. I had stopped attending church for about 6 years because of the clinical depression I was in. And now I'm at a point where I feel like this is something, and God has made it clear just how he's providing and opening doors for this to happen. I know it's his hand. I know that it's something that he's calling me to do. And so I should just trust in that 100%. But by the same token, I just don't want to fail. I don't want to see my personal walk with the Lord be compromised. And I'm just, I guess what my basic question is, how can I maintain balance, set proper boundaries as I enter into a new season of leadership?
2: All right. Dr. Jim, what would you say?
3: All good questions, by the way. And yeah. I'm really happy that you're, you know, doing this leadership because that helps with our own recovery. I find I gave a sermon a couple of weeks ago and I went, wow, I don't know if anybody else got a lot out of it, but I sure did. You know, it was really helpful to me.
7: Oh, yeah.
3: So in your as you do recovery, don't look at it just that you're helping others, but that it's also helping you be the man that you desire to be. I think people who are in recovery and then leading in recovery, I think a lot of times they have to be reminded a couple things. My wife reminds me of this. She'll say sometimes, Jesus is doing very well. You don't need to replace him. And, you know, when you're caring with somebody, like you do, I can tell you have that heart. You got to be very careful that you're not God. He is, and you can do your best to help them, but you know sometimes you're just going to have to make sure that you use the word boundaries, set up the right kind of boundaries, and then don't do this alone. You know, don't do this in isolation. Have somebody else around you. Maybe you have a co-leader, or you have somebody even outside, a sponsor, whatever it might be, a counselor that you can be talking with, because sometimes we do, who might be able to say to you, even in accountability, to say, hey, you're schedule seems to be a little bit out of control right now. How are you doing in your own life? I've had people ask me that, and it's been really, really helpful. You know, they did it in love, but, you know, I needed somebody to remind me of that, because I'm the one who's, you know, going to be Mr., you know, president of the People Pleasers Anonymous. I'm not actually the president, because I understand there is one, but you know what I mean. And sometimes people who are leading in recovery are, you know, people pleasers, and they want to help everybody and they want to change the world. All that's beautiful. But at the same time,

0: You got to make sure that you're taking care of your own soul. I think you know what to do.
1: Right.
0: I honestly think that.
1: Yeah.
2: Well, you've been in a group for 3 years.
0: Yeah.
2: So that has been your training. So the person who led the group you were in, could that be someone that you could talk to about things?
0: Yeah.
2: And I think a couple...
1: Yeah, I do.
2: Okay, good. Because you need that. Leaders should not stand alone. And Jim, I love all the things that you were saying about leading. One thing I always pray is like, okay, Lord, I know I'm not enough, so fill in the gap. Isn't when you said the fear, you're afraid you're going to fail. Okay, well... Yeah, we all fail. None of us, you know, do things perfectly.
3: Water skiing.
2: Water skiing. a leader is really, of a group, is really a facilitator. Mm-hmm. Yeah. You're there mm-hmm. to create an environment for people to participate. Mm-hmm. So I want you to take some of the pressure off of yourself mm-hmm. and even remind the group. This isn't about you leading and teaching and your performance here. This is about you helping them to open up.
0: Yeah.
2: So then there's some guidelines, right? You know, there's always the person in the group that over talks or over shares that you have to kind of say, okay, you know, 2 more minutes. And then the person is super quiet that, you know, would you like to share something? So you're helping to facilitate and you're creating balance in the group, right? That you're also wanting to do for yourself. And I do think it's true. When I've led groups, I learn a ton because you feel a little more responsibility to be prepared. But again, it's not all on you.
0: Yeah.
2: And that's really important. Let the flow of the group happen the way you've been, you know, in a group for 3 years.
0: Mm-hmm.
2: And was that a successful group that you were in?
1: Oh, yeah. I mean, okay. To me it was. I benefited greatly from it, yeah.
2: Okay. So some of it is, you know, and so looking at what made that a good group. And remember, groups mm-hmm. have personalities, and they kind of go in and out of that. So when everybody's new, it starts more superficial, right? Then things get deeper. Sometimes there's conflict, right? If someone new comes in, then everybody shares less, right? So there's a life that a group has, too. So just be aware of that. Some of the ebbing and flowing may mm-hmm. not be because of you.
1: Well, right? Thank you. I mean, that was all great advice. I mean, this is all, I really appreciate that. Yeah, and I do feel like you said, that the leader from the group I attended, him and I have breakfast every Saturday, and so
2: awesome.
1: We're talking
0: Perfect.
1: This through. And the pastor, the church that I'm leading is going to be leading this at, it's going to be the first time this church has ever had a life recovery group, and the pastor has, you know, very limited experience with that, with the life recovery groups, but he's been nothing but supportive of me, and he's been outstanding to work with. And within the congregation, you were talking about someone to co-lead it with you. This person, a guy that I know, he has stepped up, and he is very enthusiastic about getting involved. He's never been in a life recovery group, but he said, I've been looking for something like this all my life. He's very knowledgeable, great grasp the strip of the scriptures and how they apply to life. He's just a great guy to be around. And so I did not see that coming as far as him wanting to get involved. And my pastor and I and this guy talked to another leader from another life recovery group, and he basically, I was just envisioning this guy being a co-leader with me right off the bat, but he said, since I have the life recovery experience, that I will be the leader, and then as this guy works mm-hmm. through the 12 steps, that he can come in. So it all makes sense to me, but what you said makes a lot of sense too,
2: I love that you're meeting with the other leader like every Saturday, because then you can process, okay, this is how group went, you know, and talk it out loud with him. What went well, what didn't go well, right? And that's how you develop your skill.
1: Because
2: it's definitely, you know, a learning curve skill to facilitate.
1: Yeah.
3: Tom, thanks for calling. Oh, I'm sorry. Did I cut you off there? Do you want to make one last comment there?
1: Well, I really like the quote. Jesus is doing very well. I do not need to replace.

0: I like that too. Yep, that's right.
1: Wisdom from Kathy Burns.
2: From Kathy Burns. I don't always take it as good as maybe Tom is. Tom, you got this. You got it, buddy. You're going to be great.
1: Awesome. Tom, thanks for calling us today at New Life Live, and thank you for starting a life recovery group. 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Amanda, you will be up next when we return here on New Life Live.
3: 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Stephen Arterburn is the best-selling author of over 50 books, including the Every Man's Battle series concerning men's moral integrity issues.
4: So what does it take to become God's man? If you desire to be a man after his heart, then consider these questions. Are you willing to come clean and confess your sins to God and at least one other person? Are you willing to serve your wife's family, even though you thought they were supposed to look after your interests first? Are you willing to give God at least 15 minutes a day to talk with Him and read His Word? Are you willing to protect your integrity with boundaries and limits? Are you willing to start connecting with other men in authentic relationships? Are you willing to take the narrow road, experience rejection, and even suffer with no clear reward here on earth? If you're willing, then God is able to make you His man. You can't do it without Him, and you can't do it without the help and encouragement and accountability of others. God and other men can pull you out of your cocoon of superficiality and into the great adventure of faith, growth, and maturity. It's a rough ride, this thing called life, but it's a ride that matters to God and makes a difference to those we love. Right now would be a great time to look anew or again at the man who gave his life for you and dedicate yourself to becoming God's man.
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6: Thank you.
1: How are you guys? Doing well, thanks.
6: My husband and I are recently separated, and I'm just struggling with that.
1: How recent, Amanda?
6: About 3 weeks, 3.5 weeks.

0: Oh, wow. Mm.
1: Okay.
2: Amanda, what's the reason for the separation?
3: Well, we've been together 10 years, married 3 years, and our whole relationship has been like a cycle of, you know, just problems and toxic. And then I had our oldest son 8 years ago, and I developed OCD mildly. And then I had our second kid 1.5 years later, and it kind of got worse, not like super bad. And then I got on some medication. But in 2023, when I found out I was pregnant with our youngest, I had to get off of that medication. And after that, once I had our youngest, the OCD got really, really bad. Like severely bad for the past 3 years, and within the last year even worse. And I've been trying to, you know, get help from therapists, trying to find the right therapist, trying medications. The psychiatrist I have now suggested a certain test that tells you which medications will work with your genes and what won't. So all the medications I've been trying the past 3 years were useless because they weren't going to work with me. So I wasn't, you know, getting better in any way. So if I would have known about that, I could have said something sooner, but I never knew about that type of test and no one had suggested it. But now I found, obviously it told me the medications that will work. So there was only 3. So I'm on one right now. And it's been helping, but he kind of had a negative thing towards it of, oh, another medication that won't work. And
4: so he's discouraged.
3: Yeah, and then, you know, one day there was some things that were said because of my OCD also. I have excessive spending on... I have a contamination fear, so it's like excessive spending on, you know, disinfecting spray and wipes and stuff like that. So I was going through money a lot. And so he decided to open up a separate account. And that bothered me, not because I wanted the money. It had nothing to do with that. It was just the fact of we're married. I see marriage as a partnership, a team. I don't see it as separate anything. So that's how I view it. So that was my problem with it. And because he just didn't really care how I felt, which I understand his point of view. I completely get it. There were some things that were said and, you know, he decided not to come home. And his mom ended up sending a plane ticket for him to bail.
1: Oh, wow.
3: He is not even in the same state as me. I had hunches about it, but he confirmed it the other day. He didn't even reach out to me until almost a week later. And then every week he's been talking to our children a few times a week. He just started talking to me by myself because he wanted our parents involved, so there was witnesses. But he just started talking to me the end of last week, so we've been talking, but... Every time I try and say how I feel, he's very defensive. And
4: so, Amanda,
3: it's not good for, yeah.
4: I'm going to interject because of time. OCD is really painful, and I'm so sorry. It is, you know, a brain biologic condition that gets triggered by life circumstances and fears. And things like that, as you've experienced. I'm so glad you've maybe targeted a better medication that will work for you because it really does require medication. But not just medication alone. I don't know if you are, did you say you're in therapy? Because it would be important, especially with things going on in your marriage, to have someone to walk alongside this, because otherwise, a lot of times, that OCD part of your brain takes over. And it certainly would increase if your husband is being distant. I think it's important for you, I mean, it sounds like your husband has lived with this, he's been with you 10 years, for a long time. It may be important for you to hear what it's been like to be

0: on the receiving end of your OCD behavior. And that may be why he's having a hard time listening to how you feel, because he may feel like he's had to endure this for a long time. And to hear, so I think I would offer that. If you're wanting to draw him close, give him some empathy and some listening and understanding about what it's been like. And for you to really hear that, it's important to hear that, because getting fixated on the cleaning and the contamination and all of those things are a distraction from what's going on deep inside of you, but it takes on a life of its own.
1: Yeah.
0: And it sounds pretty pervasive in your family.
2: Yeah. Jim, I'll give you a minute.
3: Well, I just simply say this is a separation. It's not a divorce, even though by him going away, that's a harder thing. But I would now, in terms of the relationship, I would make it a we. What can we do to make it more effective for us and for our kids? Because I don't hear him, you saying he is saying he doesn't love you. I hear him saying, you know, that he's doing this because he wants some change. So it's not the time to say you're wrong here and I'm right or whatever. It's just simply time to listen to him, like she said. Mm-hmm. In doing that, maybe you can come up with you have a new medicine. Maybe there's a new plan. Maybe that new plan has coming along, getting some marriage counseling, getting some marriage mentors from your church or whatever it might be. But I think there's hope. I mean, you've only been in this three.
0: Well, and let's use weeks. The separation to rebuild and you know, strengthen the trust between you. Like he's doing things to protect himself and to limit the damage. The you know, putting parameters around the finances, wanting other people to witness. Mm-hmm. Mm-hmm. So that tells me that there's been some chaos that's been stirred up. Mm-hmm. So submit to those things. Start small so you can work towards things being better.
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0: This is Franklin Graham, and I've got an idea for Christmas, and that is to fill a shoebox for a child somewhere in the third world. These children live in poverty, and what I'm asking you to do is just take a shoebox and fill it with items for a child, put toys, school supplies, and then we give these boxes out, and we do this in Jesus' name. And put your picture in there. Put your address in there. Maybe the kids can write you back, but we need you to be a part of it. God bless you. Thank you so very much.
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2: Hello, listening friends. Would you like to hear an amazing fact? Peregrine falcons are among the most amazing raptors that can be found all around the world. Scientists estimate that the falcon's vision is 8 times better than a human's. This allows the birds to spot small prey from nearly 2 miles away, then swoop down with precision to catch it. They're monogamous birds that mate for life, which is about 20 years, and they migrate over 15,000 miles a year to their nesting grounds. The peregrine falcon is not only the fastest bird, but it's the fastest animal in the world. When diving for prey, they can reach speeds of up to 240 miles an hour. Now, just for perspective, the fastest that a professional baseball player can pitch is less than half of that, 106 miles an hour. At these times, when a peregrine falcon is diving, the air entering its nose would normally cause its lungs to explode. But the bony tubercles in its nares safely regulate the stream of air. It was by using this knowledge that jet turbine engineers solved the air intake problems in jet engines and created a similar system. The Bible asks in the book of Job, chapter 39, verse 26, "Does the hawk fly by your wisdom and spread out its wings towards the south?" You know, it's amazing, Pastor Ross, how many of these creatures that God has made have just such unique engineering. The idea that could all happen by accident is really absurd.
3: That's right, Pastor Doug. And you know, the amazing thing is that there's so many things that we use today in our modern society. For example, you mentioned jet engines, how they learn from the birds. And so there's so many things from nature, the things that God created that we can learn and that we have used. I'm thinking, for example, the dragonfly and the helicopter. And there's just so many similarities and things that have been learned from nature. And when you look at the wonders of creation, it testifies of a mighty creator. And a God that cares, a God that is concerned even about the smallest creatures that he makes.
2: Yep. There's a wonderful verse in the book of Job, chapter 12, verse 7. "But now ask the beasts, and they will teach you, and the birds of the air, and they will tell you. Or speak to the earth, and it will teach you, and the fish of the sea will explain to you. Who among all these does not know that the hand of the Lord has done this?" It's so clear from the things that God has made that there is a designer. And maybe our listeners out there would like to know more about this powerful God and his infinite wisdom that has designed these incredible symbiotic relationships between all of his creatures and just the engineering of these animals that can run and fly so fast.
3: Yes, we have a book, and the book is called Amazing Wonders of Creation. And this is free, friends. We'll be happy to send this to anyone in North America, in the U.S., in Canada. All you have to do is call. The number is 800-835-6747. And as for the book, it's called Amazing Wonders of Creation. You can also text by just £250, say Bible Answers Live, and then ask for the free offer, Amazing Wonders of Creation. You'll be able to get it that way as well. We also want to greet those who are listening. We do have some phone lines open, so if you'd like to call in with your Bible question, the number is 800-GOD-SAYS. That's 800-463-7297. That'll bring you right here into the studio. And you can ask your Bible question online. You know, Pastor Doug, before we go to the phones, we just want to greet our friends who are listening, as they say, down under. Mm-hmm. We were just recently in Australia and New Zealand, and a number of folks came up and said, well, we listen to Bible Answers Live. Now, of course, it's not 7 p.m. their time, but it's, of course, I think it's the middle of the day.
2: Well, New Zealand would be about 3 hours earlier, and East Coast would be about 6 hours earlier.
3: That's right. So we know folks are out there listening, so we want to greet all of you. We had a wonderful series of meetings in Melbourne, Brisbane, and then also in Auckland. So if you have a Bible question, you can go ahead and call as well, and we'll try and get your question on the program. Our first caller this evening is Gary, listening in Illinois. Gary, welcome to the program.
4: Thank you. My question is, with the church, there's no emphasis with environmentalism, even though in the Bible, Genesis 1:28 says that God gives dominion of the planet to Adam and Eve. I take that to mean we're to be good stewards of the planet. And then in Revelation 11:18, God says, I will destroy those who destroy the earth. And so with that, I mean, in climate change events are overwhelming. You know, we got to give our children

0: children and grandchildren a chance to be saved?
1: That's a great question, Gary. You know, it's interesting you would ask that, because just today I was listening to a biblical message on that very subject. It's interesting how the Lord arranges those things. And I think the Christian needs to have a balanced approach. According to

0: But clearly God said that man was to dress and to keep the garden. And that actually has the idea of cultivate. That means you increase organization and design to something that normally was, you know, just going wild. And so man, he needs to be a good steward of the environment, but it's not a sin to use resources in the environment. And a Christian should have a good balanced view on that. And I'd agree, Gary. I think sometimes we have two extremes in the church. One extreme is saying that, well, the earth is for us to use and there's no responsibility. Then the other extreme is saying that we're supposed to, you know, treat whales like they're worth as much as humans and trees like they're worth as much as people, and which they're not. So we need to understand the value. And God gave dominion of the world to Adam and Eve, our first parents. But we should be good stewards of that environment.
1: And you know, Pastor Doug, it's interesting when you see a group of Christians. We've traveled before. We've been to different countries where you know, there's a lot of garbage around and things aren't being well kept and maintained. But when you find a group of Christians in their homes, in their dwellings, things are typically neater and cleaner than just general society. So being a Christian, there is a degree of stewardship. You want to take care of the things, your personal belongings, your home, but even the environment that God has given you. So there's a
0: Absolutely.
1: Good principle
0: it's
1: there.
0: It's a testimony.
1: The next caller that we have is Junith listening in Nevada. Junith, welcome to the program.
2: Yes, I have a question. There are two Adams in the Bible, and the first Adam has a very crystal clear of having Eve number one. What about Eve number two? Who is the Eve number two of Adam number two? Is it the bride? Is it the church? It does not really clear me up as to what the Bible said.
0: Yeah, good question. And if you read in Romans chapter 5, Paul goes into a discourse where he talks about, you know, we all struggle with sin because of the mistake of the first Adam. Adam was a son of God, made in God's image. But because of Jesus, who is a type, or I guess the first Adam is a type of Christ, he is the second Adam. Because of his victory, we can have victory. We are reborn. And so you're saying, well, what would the type for Eve be? Well, it's interesting that when Adam went to sleep on the sixth day, God opened his side and out came a wife. You might say, you know, he took a rib and he made a wife for Adam. Jesus, on the sixth day of the week, he died on the cross. He went to sleep and God opened his side, or the Roman spear opened his side. And in the blood and water, the church was born, the bride of Christ. You know, often with a human birth, there's blood and water. And so it's a symbol of there's a new birth to the church. So the church is the bride of Christ. The Bible does tell us, husbands, love your wives, even as Christ loved the church and gave himself for her. So, Junith, I think that would probably be the best equal analogy. If Jesus is a symbol for the second Adam, then the church would be a symbol for Eve.
1: You know, we have a study guide called The Bride of Christ.
0: There you go.
1: It talks about the church and the great price that Christ has paid for his people. We'll be happy to send it to anyone who calls and asks. The number again is 800-835-6747. You can also dial #250 on your cell phone and say, Bible Answers Live, ask for the free gift. It's called The Bride of Christ, and we'll be happy to send it out. 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We've got Anthony in New York. Anthony, welcome to Bible Answers Live.
3: Yes, good evening, pastors.
0: Evening.
3: My question is based on the book of Ruth, chapter 3. And in verse 9, it says, he asks, who art thou? And she says, I am Ruth, thine handmaid. Spread therefore thy skirt over thine handmaid, for thou art a near kinsman. So my wife and I were wondering, would this be considered an initiatory form of Ruth proposing to Boaz?
0: Yeah, well, basically she's saying, I am available, and the way that you could redeem the property of your kinsman, Elimelech, is by marrying me. And he was unmarried, as far as everything we see in the text at that time. And there are some customs that I think we need to understand that aren't totally clear. You know, traditions and customs about marriage, they change a little bit from culture to culture and even over time. And so by his spreading his garment over her, there's, I think, another allusion to that when God says he married Israel. He said, I spread my garment over you. And it basically is like a proposal. And so she was saying, you know, if you would take me as your wife, you could redeem me. Now, this might seem a little forward to us. You can read a verse in Isaiah chapter 4, verse 1, where it says, in that day, seven women

0: will take hold of one man, saying, we'll eat our own bread, we'll wear our own apparel, only let us be called by your name to take away our reproach. It was often true because of wars back then that sometimes there were several women for every man. That's why God often winked at a man having more than one wife, because some of these women had no protection or provision unless they had a husband. And so it wasn't that uncommon. It says those women took hold of one man, saying, marry us. We'll even provide for ourselves. Just marry us. We need a name. And so Ruth was saying, you know, my husband died. Her sister-in-law's husband died. Elimelech, her father-in-law, had died. And the only way for them to get their property back was through marriage. And Boaz was the near kinsman who had that right. So that was the ritual for doing that. And he actually said, wait until morning. There's someone else who's first in line. If they turn down that right, then I will marry you.
1: All right, next caller that we have is Bill, listening in Canada. Bill, you're on the air.
2: Yes, good evening, pastors. Thank you for taking my call. My question this evening is, as a Sabbath-keeping, commandment-keeping disciple of Jesus, I'm really curious, and I have a great number of other brethren of mine that are curious as to this as well. And that question is, why are so many churches today not preaching the third angel's message?
0: Yeah, well, I would think that the devil would be threatened by people preaching the truth, and that would be the first reason. And when our listeners are wondering, what do you mean by the third angel's message? Just before Jesus comes, you read in Revelation 14 this vision of Christ coming in the clouds, one like the Son of Man coming with the clouds of heaven. There are three prominent messages that go to the world, preparing the world for the return of Christ. And Bill is asking, why are churches neglecting to preach those messages? Matter of fact, Amazing Facts just completed a magazine. It's actually moving pretty quickly. A magazine talking about the three angels' messages. And I think we can give those away if someone calls and asks for one.
1: Mm-hmm. We also have a study guide that talks about that.
0: That's right.
1: Angel messages. If you'd like to learn more about God's last warning message, it's a very important subject. You can call and ask. It's Angel Messages from Space. That's what the study guide is called. And the number is 800-835-6747. And again, just ask for Angel Messages from Space. As Pastor Doug mentioned, we also have a magazine, so you can ask about that as well. And if you have your cell phone, just dial #250 and say, Bible Answers Live, I'd like the Three Angels brochure, or Angel Messages from Space is the name. Thank you for your call. We're going to try Brittany again in California and see if she's by a phone. Brittany, welcome to the program.
3: Hey.
0: All right. Hey, we reached you. And your question tonight.
3: Yeah, my question is not currently to be considered one of the unpardonable sins.
0: Okay.
3: How is a Christian supposed to deal with it?
0: Yeah. All right, well, for our friends listening, necromancy is another term for being a medium trying to consult with the dead. And this is strictly forbidden in the Word of God in a number of passages. I think Revelation mentions it, Paul mentions it, Moses mentions it. And King Saul, in the book of Samuel, King Saul tried to consult the dead, and he committed suicide the next day. It is not called the unpardonable sin, because I think even King Manasseh engaged in all kinds of witchcraft and occult behavior, and he was forgiven and converted. And the Bible doesn't say there are different kinds of unpardonable sins. I think it specifies there is one unpardonable sin. Jesus said, all manner of sin and blasphemy will be forgiven for the children of men, but there is a sin that will not be forgiven, and that is blasphemy against the Holy Spirit. Now, if a person wants to know what is that, we have a book that we'll send you a free copy, What is the Unpardonable Sin? And it explains that. A lot of people call us, Pastor Ross. I say, I'm worried. I made the same mistake so many times. Have I grieved away the Holy Spirit? Have I committed the unpardonable sin? And of course, we're not God. We can't look into anyone's life or heart, but most of the time, people concerned about committing the unpardonable sin have not because they're convicted and they're wanting forgiveness.
1: Amen. You know, the verse you're referring to, Pastor Doug, Matthew chapter 12, verse 31, talks about every sin being forgiven except the unpardonable sin. So if you'd like to learn more about that, the number again is 800-835-6747, and you can ask for the book. It's called What is the Unpardonable Sin? We'll be happy to send it to you. Again, dial #250 on your cell phone and say, Bible Answers Live, ask for the unpardonable sin.
0: We also have that book that talks about, does God inspire psychics and astrologers?
1: That's right, one of our study guides.
0: If they want to know about what necromancy is and those things.
1: That's right, that's also a good one. You can ask for that as well. Does God inspire Astrologists and Psychics. That's the name of that study guide. Mm-hmm. Well, we have somebody listening from Australia. We've got Joan. Joan, welcome to the program.
4: Yeah, good, thank you. I've got a question. When God said to the snake, Satan, on your belly you shall crawl, was he talking to the snake or has he taken Satan's form of transportation away on the earth?
0: Oh, that's an interesting question. Well, I think it first of all, it was talking about the serpent because we know that serpents do typically crawl. There are a couple of serpents that swim, and there are some that actually can glide briefly through the air, which is fascinating. But it's believed that before the serpent was cursed, that it could fly. Now, we know from the fossil record there were winged reptiles, so it shouldn't surprise us that the serpent could also fly at one point, and it would have been very hypnotic in doing that. But it is an interesting proposition that, in some respects, Satan was restricted to this earth. He was grounded, you might say, to some extent, after sin. And the idea of you will go on your belly, you can't get any lower than your belly. And what the devil was doing in rebelling against God and bringing death to this planet was about as low as you can get.
1: And, of course, we're not talking literally here. I mean, the Bible tells us the devil can appear as an angel of light.
0: Right.
1: So, you know,
0: he didn't turn into a serpent.
1: Exactly. He's not going around on his tummy. But I think there's a symbolic application there
0: that
1: we can clearly see. Good question. We've got David listening in California. David, you're on Bible Answers Live.
5: Hi, pastors. on November 6th through the 18th, the Pope and World Church leaders gathered to unite to rewrite God's Ten Commandments on November 13th. I was wondering, was this the abomination of desolation spoken by Jesus or Daniel in Matthew 24:15?
0: Yeah, you know, I saw that report and I was very intrigued by it. And I looked into it and I found out that it wasn't really the Pope that was trying to rewrite the commandments. And I think you're talking about when they were wanting to rewrite the commandments from an environmental point of view. There was a group of some religious leaders, and one of them was from the Vatican, and they were coming up with a proposition of 10 commandments about preserving the environment. And so they wrote that up. It was not adopted by the Catholic Church or any group that I know of. It was a kind of proposal, and the papers had fun spinning it around. But I looked right into that because I thought, wow, the way it was put forward is like they're redoing the 10 commandments, but they were just saying, we want to have 10 commandments on the environment and small group. Nothing official was ever voted, but it is fascinating. I wouldn't be surprised. Matter of fact, the beast power has already tried to change God's time and law.
1: He already has. Yeah, absolutely. All right. Thank you for your call. We've got John listening in Kansas. John, welcome to the program.
6: Good evening, pastors. I find it easier to understand the stories of the Bible when I read it chronologically.
0: Mm-hmm.
6: And from about the time of Abraham until the time of Esther, there's some type of activity going on during each one of those centuries. But then from about the 5th century B.C., there's a big time lapse between there until we get to the birth of John the Baptist and our Lord and Savior Jesus Christ.
0: Right.
6: Can you tell me why there's such a void there? Was there nothing inspired going on?
0: Yeah, good question. Well, there was a number of things happening historically. This is a time of Greek dominion and some terrible Greek oppression. There are some historical books. I don't believe they're part of the Bible, but some Bibles include them, about the Maccabees. And you can read about Jonathan Maccabee and his sons that fought against Antiochus Epiphanes and the Greeks. And so there were things happening. But it is interesting that there was no prophet that was speaking with inspiration between the time of Malachi and, you know, Mark's gospel. Mark was probably written before Matthew. So between that period of time, it seemed like the inspiration was silent. But that shouldn't shock you because there were other periods where there were hundreds of years and no prophet. Though, you know, some history is given. There's almost a continual history that's given from Genesis, through Abraham all the way to Malachi. Then they're carried to Babylon. They get to come back. And during the time of the Greek supremacy, there was a kind of a lukewarm period.
1: Yeah, it is interesting, Pastor. You have times in Bible history in the Old Testament where there's a flurry of prophetic activity, you might say.
0: And miracles,
1: there's not
0: yeah.
1: just one prophet, there's multiple prophets mm-hmm. at the same time. And of course, we see that in the story of the 70 years of Babylonian captivity. You have Jeremiah, and then of course, when they come back, Ezra, Nehemiah, Daniel, of course, he wrote. So just some amazing Ezekiel. And important prophets, mm-hmm. Ezekiel around that same time. But then, as you say,

0: as the nation began to start implementing their traditions and place their traditions above the commandments of God, there almost seems to be a lacking of that prophetic gift. And of course, we also see that even in the Christian era, when the church set aside God's commandments, there was a void of the Spirit in the prophetic sense.
1: Yeah.
0: So some parallels there.
1: You know, and one more thing I'll just mention on that, John, is that you look at the story of Gideon. This always amazes me. Gideon asks the angels, whatever happened to all the miracles we heard about? There was a spell of what seemed like silence to Gideon. For a couple of generations, he thought, where's the Lord in all this? And, of course, God was getting ready to do great things again. So there were quiet spells even before Malachi. Thanks, John. Good question.
0: All right, next caller that we have is Sean listening in Illinois. Sean, welcome to Bible Answers Live.
2: Good evening, Pastor Doug and Pastor Ross. Thank you for taking my call.
1: Yes.
2: I'm calling with a question concerning the Seventh-day Sabbath. I was speaking with a friend, and I was asking them, how come they didn't keep the Seventh-day Sabbath? And they said, in order to keep the Sabbath fully, you had to observe all the feast days. And my question is that correct?
1: No, it's not correct. You can't make a parallel between the Sabbath of the Ten Commandments and the Jewish feast. So let me tell you why very quickly. They're different. They're given differently. The Sabbath of the Ten Commandments appears before there's even sin. You have it in Genesis chapter 2. On the seventh day, God rests. Jesus said the Sabbath was made for man, not for Jews, but for mankind. The word he uses is anthropos. That's where you get anthropology. Sabbath was made for humanity back before there was a Jew. It's part of the Ten Commandments written on stone. The ceremonial Sabbaths and laws and feasts are written on paper. They don't appear until after the Exodus. And they go till the time of Christ when Jesus dies and the veil is ripped and they meet their fulfillment. But the Sabbath is a weekly time of gathering together and worshiping God and studying his word that goes all the way back to creation. And it says in Isaiah, it will be kept even in heaven, that from one Sabbath to another, all flesh will come together to worship before the Lord. So they're two totally different categories. And one is one of the Ten Commandments spoken by God, written in stone. The others were part of the ceremonial law that was of a passing nature.
0: And the Bible refers to those ceremonial laws as a shadow, but the substance is Christ. For example, the sacrificing of lambs, it was a type. We don't sacrifice lambs anymore because the Lamb of God was slain. Jesus gave
1: his
0: life. Yeah,
1: but do we still need physical rest?
0: Yeah, absolutely.
1: And do we still need a time of worship? Yeah, the purpose of the Sabbath has not changed at all. So more so now than ever, I suppose.
0: Yeah, you know, we have a study guide that talks about that, and we'll be happy to send that to anyone who calls and asks. It's called The Last Day of History, and we'll be happy to send that out. The number is 800-835-6747. As for the study guide, it's called The Last Day in History. You can also dial #250 on your cell phone, say Bible Answers Live, and then ask for the study guide called The Last Day of History, and we'll be happy to send it to you.
1: Mm-hmm.
0: Let's see, I think we have time for one more. We've got Hector listening in Florida. Hector, welcome to the program.
3: Thank you. Good evening, pastors.
1: Evening.
3: Okay, my question will be on second coming of Christ. We know the people, the wicked people that will be alive will get slain by the brightness of Christ. Now, what about the second resurrection now? Are those people going to take part of the second resurrection as well?
1: Yeah, good question. Yeah, you can. You read in the Bible that the wicked are destroyed by the brightness of his coming. And a person might think, well, then are they going to get raised and judged and destroyed again? Yes, unfortunately. You could say the same thing about those who were killed by the flood. Do they get raised and punished again? Yes. A lot of people have died in terrible ways. But everybody, it says, we must all stand before the judgment seat of Christ. So all the wicked are going to be raised, and they're going to stand before that great white throne judgment when the books are opened. And we want everyone to be ready for that day. That's why you want to come back for the second part of this program. Don't go away, friends. We're going to have more Bible questions and answers in just a few moments. We'll be right back with you.
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1: Welcome back, listening friends, to Bible Answers Live. And we just want to mention, for those who may have joined us on the way, this is a live, international, interactive Bible study. In fact, we just had a phone call from Australia. They don't get much further away than that. My name is Doug Batchelor.
0: My name is John Ross, and we do have phone lines that are open. The number to call is 800. God Says, that's 800-463-7297. And if you are watching the little commercial in between, there's also a way that you can send us your email questions. You can just email a question to us, and our email address, we'll give you that in just a few moments. But it's Bible Answers Live, questions at amazingfacts.org. I think that's what it is.
1: Yep.
0: If I remember right. Okay, we're going to go to the next caller that we have, and that is Heather, listening from Virginia. Heather, welcome to the program.
7: Hi, good evening, Pastor.
1: Evening.
7: My question this evening is, we recently had a revival, 10 Days of Prayer, and the theme of that revival was rebuilding the altars. And we were encouraged to build physical altars in the home where we could have daily worship. And I'm looking for some biblical validation for that.
1: Well, you know, biblical altars, they often offered a burnt offering, so I hope you're not going to do that in your living room. The Bible does say that as Abraham went from place to place and he would pitch his tent with all of his household, that he would build an altar, and that would be for the worship of his family. And he actually had hundreds of people in his household. The Bible tells us he had 300 servants that were trained in war. So it was like a moving city. And so they did have a place of worship outdoors where they would offer lambs. But there's nothing wrong with having a place in your home that where you would gather and pray. Now, that the word altar now is sort of a symbolic term. You know, we don't really need to have a pile of stones. I think the Hebrew altar had 12 stones, and they were rough cut. Nothing wrong with saying, you know, we're going to gather. It's sort of a metaphor when you say we're going to gather around the family altar. It just really means you're going to get together, the living room, dining table, have worship with the children. When you kneel and pray, you don't need a physical structure to kneel around necessarily. It would more be symbolic.
0: That's right. I think, yes, the symbolic application of that is you need a place where you gather to pray and gather to study the Word. That could be your living room, could be your dining room, wherever it might be.
1: Yeah. So in principle, it's every family should have an altar in that they have a corporate worship or a place of prayer. Jesus said you can go into your closet and pray. Don't need the burnt offerings anymore.
0: Joshua is listening from Kentucky. Joshua, welcome to Bible Answers Live.
1: Joshua, are you there?
0: Are you there?
1: You might have your mute on. Joshua, one more time. Kentucky.
0: Okay, we're going to come back. We'll go to Susie in California. Susie, welcome to the program.
8: Hi, pastors.
1: Hi.
8: Thank you for taking my call. I'm so sorry. I have a scratchy voice.
1: It's all right.
8: I have a question. Are there prophets walking with us today? And if so, how do we know if they are from God?
1: Okay, good question. You know, I just saw this week, Pastor Ross, a pastor, he had a TV program, and on the what we call the lower third in television, that's where you have the title, and it said prophet so-and-so. And I thought, oh, he's advertising he's a prophet. Sometimes I know ministers use the word prophet in the form of 1 Corinthians 12 and 14, where it talks about those who prophesy the word of God, but in the biblical sense of a called prophet that is really speaking more directly for God. There may be some in the world today. I can't personally think of any, but Jesus does say that, you know, we need to guard against false prophets. Presumably they'll be true prophets. The book of Joel says, I'll pour out my spirit in the last days on all flesh. Your sons and daughters will dream dreams and prophesy. So there will be gifts of prophecy in the last days. How do you know a true from a false prophet? We have a study guide that goes through the criteria of how we can identify true prophets. And I believe that's the same study guide that talks about astrologers and psychics.
0: That's right. All you have to do is call and ask. It's called Does God Inspire Astrologers and Psychics? And talks about the true gift of prophecy. What does the Bible say? The number to call is 800-835-6747, or you can dial #250 on your phone. Ask for Does God Inspire Astrologers and Psychics? And we'll be happy to send that to anyone who calls and asks. Of course, Pastor Doug, one of the identifying marks of a true prophet, they need to prophesy in harmony with the Word of God, but God often communicates through visions and dreams. Mm-hmm. So one's got to be real careful. If somebody's walking around claiming to have visions, it's got to match the Bible.
1: Yep, that's right. Well, thank you.
0: Next caller that we have is Robert, listening in Washington. Robert, welcome to the program.
9: Good evening.
1: Evening.
9: I talked to a denomination that likes to think that we were pre-born, and I mean, we were spirits before, and we'll be spirits after, we don't really die kind of thing.
1: Uh-huh.
9: And so what this one denomination, they were telling me Job 32:8, there's a spirit in man. And so they want me to believe that there's somebody else living inside me, and then when I die, then the other guy takes over and goes to heaven kind of thing.
1: Yeah. So are you wondering, what does that word mean?
9: How can I explain to the people that I try to help that the spirit isn't going to be taking off after I die kind of thing and be hanging out in heaven and enjoying a sauna or whatever kind of thing, you know?
1: Yeah, I've never thought about going to heaven taking a sauna, but that might be nice. Anyway, back to the question. The word spirit there in the book of Job, chapter 32, and other places in Job, is the Hebrew word ruach, and it simply means breath. It's the same word you find in Genesis, where it says God breathed into Adam's nostrils the breath of life, and he became a living soul. And Job says later, he says, all the while the spirit of God is in me, and the breath of God is in my nostrils. The word spirit there simply means the breath of life. It's not another conscious person or a little, you know, ghost inside of anybody.
0: And, you know, it's even interesting. We have Job here, Job 32. It's written in Hebrew poetry, just the structure. You can actually notice if you have a New King James, it's written in that format. So it makes a statement, and then it will repeat the statement. And in verse 8, Job 32, verse 8, it says, but there is a spirit in man, and then he repeats that and says, and the breath of the Almighty gives him understanding. So you connect spirit and the breath of the Almighty. So spirit and breath are used interchangeably in this verse.
1: Yep. So thank you. Appreciate your question. We do have a study guide that says, are the dead really dead? It talks about the spirit and the breath that you find in both Hebrew and Greek and what those words mean.
0: The number to call for that is 800-835-6747. You can ask for the study guide, Are the Dead Really Dead? We also have a website, friends. It's called deathtruth.com, and it's got all of the scriptures there and a lot of good information. Just take a look at that, deathtruth.com. And one more time, you can dial #250 on your phone and ask for that study guide called Are the Dead Really Dead? We got KJ listening from Tennessee. KJ, welcome to the program.
10: Hi, Pastor. How are you?
1: Good. Thank you for calling. And your question?
10: Could you explain Genesis 6:2 for me, please? I don't quite understand what it's saying.
1: Good. I'm glad you asked. I like this question. And let me read it for our friends that are listening. It says, "The sons of God saw the daughters of men that they were beautiful and took wives for them of all they chose. And then God said, my spirit will not always strive with man forever, for he is indeed flesh. His days will be 120 years. And then there were giants on the earth in those days, and also afterward when the sons of God came into the daughters of men, and they bore children to them. Those were mighty men who were of old, men of renown." Some people are wondering, what does this mean? And I've actually heard pastors that say, yep, aliens came down to earth and married and had intimate relations with humans, and then they had these superhuman giant children. And others will say, these were fallen angels, the sons of God. They were fallen angels, devils, that had sex with humans and then had these giant children. That's not at all what it's saying. Let the Bible explain itself. After Cain killed Abel, he took his wife, one of his sisters, no doubt, and he went and separated from Seth and his mother and father and the rest of their offspring. And you end up with two distinct races of people. You've got the children of Adam and Eve and Seth that worship God. They were called the sons of God. If you look at the genealogy in Luke, it calls Adam the son of God. And you read in 1 John chapter 3, verse 1, "Behold what manner of love the Father has bestowed on us, that we should be called sons of God." Believers are called sons of God. Jesus said to the enemies, he says, "You are of your father, the devil." You've got two kinds of people in the world: believers, sons of God; children of men, or the devil. That's the other group. When the children of God, the sons of God, saw that the daughters of Cain, the sons of men, they were the lost, were beautiful, and the believers began to intermarry with the unbelievers, then they drew their hearts away, and the land was full of wickedness. And it's not surprising that they had some very powerful children. That's just called genetic vitality. When you get cross breeding in a gene pool, you cross a tiger and a lion, you get a liger, and it's actually bigger than both. It's just called genetic vitality. So it was humans marrying humans. The descendants of Adam and Eve and Seth intermarried with the children of Cain that were lost children of men, and they lost their distinction, and then the land, the world was full of wickedness. Now, I've got a book that answers this question in great detail, KJ, and it's called Aliens, Angels, or Adopted, and we'll send you, it says, Who Are the Sons of God? We'll send you a free copy if you ask for it.
0: The number to call is 800-835-6747, and again, just ask for that book. It's called Who Are the Sons of God? It's actually got a long title, Aliens, Angels, or Adopted, and we'll be happy to send it to anyone who calls and asks. So 800-835-6747 or #250 on your phone, and we'll send it to you. Next caller that we have is Ashton listening in Kentucky. Ashton, welcome to the program.
11: Hello, hello.
1: Hi.
11: My question would be in regard to the second commandment. Now, I've seen plenty of different research articles online saying, you know, you can have paintings, you can have pictures, you can have a graven image. My question is then, why did God have Moses make a bronze serpent? Why did he have him make cherubims on the Ark of the Covenant? Why exactly in the temple, for example, are there all kinds of different, you know,
1: representations and things? Yeah,
11: right.
1: Well, let me take a stab at it. I think the key in this commandment, and it says, "You shall not make yourself a carved image." This is Genesis chapter 20, verse 4. "You shall not make yourself a carved image of any likeness of anything that is in the heaven above, or that is in the earth beneath, or that is in the water under the earth. You shall not bow down to them nor serve them." So the commandment is not just don't make something. It says don't make something and bow down to it and serve it. When the children of Israel made a golden calf and called it their god, that was clearly idolatry, and they were punished for it. When they made oxen that held up the laver in the Temple of Solomon, that was not a sin. That was just, you know, a representation. So there were artistic things that were done, and they didn't pray to it. Like you said, when they made the bronze serpent, that was done under the instruction of Moses. But during the time of Hezekiah, when people started praying to the bronze serpent, Hezekiah broke it to pieces, and he said, "It's just a piece of brass. We're not supposed to pray to idols." So to have a photograph of your children in your wallet is technically, it's a representation. It's an image. It's a likeness. I think Christians ought to stay away from religious icons. In other words, having a statue of Jesus on your front lawn might tempt somebody to think there's something holy about it. Or when you start putting statues of Mary on your dashboard of your car. You know, some people will come in the car and they'll cross themselves. They think it's something sacred. It's just a piece of plastic. So, you know, you don't want to do anything that's going to cause someone else to stumble. There's nothing technically wrong with having a representation of something, but we're not to bow down and pray to these things or worship these things.
0: All right. Very good. Thank you for your call. Good question. We've got Josiah listening from Florida. Josiah, welcome to the program.
1: Josiah, are you there from Florida?
12: Oh, hello.
1: Hi. Thanks for your patience. You're on the air.
12: So my question is, if 1,000 years for God is a day for us, does that mean the devil will be bound for a day?
1: Well, it says 1,000 years are like a day for God. It doesn't say 1,000 years are like a day for the devil. For the devil, when he's bound for 1,000 years, especially bound in darkness in this world that is going to be, you know, like in a bottomless pit, it's going to seem like 1,000 years or longer. I just heard about some ladies that were rescued from the earthquake. They were in darkness for a week. Two sisters were trapped together under concrete in the darkness for a week. When they were rescued, they were under there for 60 hours, which is like 3 days. And they thought they had been there a week. And it was 3 days because they in the dark, no measurement of time. So for the devil, when he's bound for 1,000 years in the darkness of this world, I think it's going to seem like a long time for him because he's waiting for his judgment.
0: Right, at the end of that 1,000 years. You know, we do have a study guide that talks about the 1,000 years. It's called 1,000 Years of Peace, Revelation chapter 20. And we'll send this to anyone who calls and asks, 800-835-6747. Ask for the study guide called 1,000 Years of Peace. You can also dial #250 and ask for that same study guide. We'll send it out
1: to you. Thank you, Josiah. Good question.
0: Next caller that we have is Jeff, listening from Florida. Jeff, welcome to Bible Answers Live. Jeff in Florida.
1: Jeff, you there? Yeah, there
13: yes,
1: he is.
13: I'm sorry. Hello.
1: Hi.
13: Hello. I accidentally hit the mute button.
1: That's okay.
13: Sorry about that. Okay. So my question is, first of all, good evening, Pastor John Ross and Pastor Doug.
1: Evening.
13: So my question is, how can a follower of Christ find a balance between the teaching of Matthew 7, verse 6 and Ezekiel 3, 17 through 19? So it's the concepts of give not which is holy unto the dogs, neither cast ye your pearls before swine, lest they trample them under your feet and turn again and rend you. And then the teaching in Ezekiel that when I say to the wicked, thou shalt surely die, and thou givest him not warning, nor speakest to warn the wicked of his wicked way, to save his life, the same wicked man shall die in his iniquity, but his blood will I require at thine hand. And it goes on to say, if you warn the wicked from his ways, then you will deliver your soul.
1: Right.
13: So can you expound upon that and how you might find a balance when you're trying to witness to people or share the gospel with fellow people or Christians?
1: Yeah, good question. First of all, when God is telling Ezekiel, cry aloud, blow the trumpet, if you don't warn the wicked to turn from his ways, and he's speaking to a watchman. He's not talking about everybody. He says, I've called you to be a watchman on the walls of Israel. You need to warn people. Ezekiel was given a special message for his people during a time, and he had a responsibility to give the trumpet a certain sound and to warn them. And, you know, hopefully they would listen and repent. If he didn't do that, then he was accountable. But Christians also have a similar responsibility to be faithful witnesses when we have opportunity. That doesn't mean, and I know people that are, they think that everybody they see on the street, they've got to find out if they're saved and give them the gospel, and that's really not practical. We don't see Jesus doing that. So you're not responsible to wrestle everybody to the ground that walks by you and find out if they're saved and try and witness to them. You'll go crazy trying to do that. And when it says there in Matthew, let me back up and finish the other thought. God wants us to be witnesses when we have opportunity. He'll give us opportunity. The Holy Spirit will speak to us. And different people you can witness to in different ways to different levels. You know, if you're trying to reach someone that's an atheist, well, you don't start quoting verses to him right away. You first try and build some confidence in the Bible and talk to him about the bigger picture. So you pray for wisdom and tact to reach people where they are. We see Jesus doing this, whether he's talking to the woman at the well or Nicodemus. And when it comes to casting your pearls before swine, there are people who have just turned their back and closed their eyes and their ears, and they just don't want to hear it. You can see Jesus dealt with some of the Pharisees and the hypocrites in a very different way because they had rejected the commandment of God to follow tradition. So he wasn't quite as patient with them as he was with some of the publicans and sinners that had at least open hearts. So it varies from person to person.
0: Right. Absolutely. I mean, our job, Pastor Doug, as you mentioned, we want to share every opportunity we have. But there is a point where there's sometimes people that'll just want to take your time, and that causes a lack of you being able to minister to others.
1: Mm-hmm. That's right.
0: So, all right, thank you for your call. We've got Angela listening in Canada. Angela, welcome to the program.
14: Hi, good night. Can you hear me?
1: Yes.
14: Okay. So it is said to me, and I've heard it often, that your gift or your talent or your purpose will make room for you. And so I am struggling to see that the purpose or the gift that God gave me, why is it not making any room for me? Why am I having so much conflict, like total famine? So I'm thinking maybe it's not my gift. What I'm thinking is my gift. So please explain your gift making room for you, because I'm not seeing the room. Should I be expecting challenges?
1: Yeah, you know, God will give you different gifts, but if God gives you a spiritual gift, he will then give you opportunity to exercise or express that gift. Now, it may not always happen right away. Moses had given up on the idea that he had a gift of prophecy. He spent 40 years following sheep around. But the timing wasn't right. He needed to still learn to hone that gift and increase his trust in God. And then finally, you see that in the book of Exodus, when God calls him in chapter 3, he then is given an opportunity to use that gift. And it's the same thing when, you know, God called Isaiah and he said, who will I send? So some of it is timing. Paul, you know, he was going a completely different direction, and then God got his attention and empowered him. Peter was fishing for fish, and Jesus said, no, you really should be fishing for men. So some of it is timing. When it comes to your spiritual gifts, it's always a good idea to talk to Christian counsel around you that knows you and say, what do you believe my gifts are? And how can I incorporate or look for opportunity to use these gifts? But I would say first and foremost, surrender your heart completely to God. If you say, God, I am yours. I'm surrendering myself. I'm repenting of my sins. Please use me and open the doors you want me to go through. He will open the doors. I just know that because he's done it for me all my life.
0: Amen. All right, we've got Nicole listening in Michigan. Nicole, welcome to the program.
15: Hi, Pastors. How are you?
1: Doing good. Thank you for calling.
15: Good. I just want to thank you for all that you do. But my question is, in Romans chapter 9, verses 21 to 23, it sounds like the Bible is saying that God made vessels fitted for destruction. And I don't know. I don't think that he did. But if he did not, what does that text mean, vessels fitted for destruction?
1: Yeah, I don't think Paul is saying that some people were made to be destroyed, because you know, God loves us so much, he gave his son to save us. He's not willing, Peter says in 2 Peter 3, he's not willing that any should perish, and that would be destroyed. He doesn't want anyone to be destroyed. Paul is really just making an argument that when people are saying, why did God make me the way I am? He says, look, he's the potter, you're the clay. He may want to make one pot that is going to just be thrown away. And, you know, what right do we have to say to the potter, why are you making it this way? It's his clay. So Paul is really sharing an overreaching principle there. I don't think he's suggesting that anybody that God makes is trash to be discarded.
0: Yeah, of course, if that's the case, then you have God being responsible for those who are lost, which the Bible doesn't teach.
1: So I made you to be lost.
0: Right.
1: That wouldn't make any sense.
0: Right. All right, good question. We've got probably time for one more. Let's see. CJ in Arizona. CJ, welcome to the program.
16: Good evening, gentlemen.
1: Evening.
16: Just want to say thank you very much for the things that you have done. You guys taught me a lot. My question is tonight is, since there's power in the name, why is it that we don't call God by his actual name, which is Yahweh? And we don't call, and same thing with Jesus. We don't call Jesus by his original name, which is Yahshua. Why is it then, where did Jesus come from? Since God is a title.
1: Okay. Well, you're right. When Moses said to God there at the burning bush, when they asked me, who did you send? What shall I say? God said, I am that I am. And God reveals himself by the name Yahweh. Now, if if from that point in Exodus through the rest of the Bible, God only used the name Yahweh, we'd say, well, that's what we're supposed to do. But God actually uses a number of different names for himself. And if you get to the book of Revelation, Jesus, he must have about 40 names in Revelation. Everything from he's the bread, he's the Alpha and the Omega, he's the I Am, he's the morning star, on and on. Hey, I wish I had more time. I have a book called The Name of God. You can get a free copy. For our listening friends, we kind of sign off in two stages. We're going to do that. Goodbye to those listening on satellite. God bless you till next week. For the rest, stand by. We'll be back with a couple of rapid-fire questions.
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0: Hello, friends. Welcome back to Bible Answers Live. And we have a few minutes, Pastor Doug, where we're going to take some questions that people have emailed to us. And so here's the first question that we have. Somebody says, I've heard about a special resurrection. Is that in the Bible?
1: Yeah. When it says special resurrection, you've got, of course, the main general resurrection. But some will be specially resurrected at the second coming. This is not at the end of the 1,000 years. There may be some who will be specially resurrected who were participating in the execution of Jesus. And you read in Daniel chapter 12, some will come forth to everlasting life and some to shame and everlasting contempt when Michael stands up. Christ said to the high priest, Caiaphas, hereafter you will see the Son of Man coming on the right hand of power. So Caiaphas and some of the Sanhedrin that condemned Jesus in that kangaroo court, maybe some of the soldiers that participated in crucifying him when that event took place, they may be raised to see that he was indeed the king. So, you know, there's a couple of verses that talk about that. It says in Revelation, every eye will see him, those also that pierced him when he comes.
0: Okay, next question that we have. What did Jesus mean when he said, the night is coming when no one can work?
1: Yeah, when Jesus first ascended to heaven, there was a period of time for about, 7 years. There's 3.5 years from Christ's ascension till the first martyr, stoning of Stephen. But even after that, they were able to do a great work after the outpouring of the Holy Spirit. But then a great persecution arose in Jerusalem. And even during the time of Diocletian, the Roman emperors, there was a time of darkness and night. And you see that in the churches, I should say, the four horsemen of the apocalypse, there was great darkness with that second horse and persecution.
0: We also have the probationary time ending for the Jews as a nation.
1: Yeah.
0: Which, of course, happened 34 A.D. at the stoning of Stephen. And then there's a close of probation that'll occur before Jesus comes.
1: The end of time.
0: And we're not going to be able to work.
1: Right.
0: You know, people won't be converted. All right. Last question that we have. Are only 144,000 people going to be saved when Jesus comes?
1: No. You can read in Revelation 7, there is also a great multitude. And John asked the attending elder, who are these arrayed in white robes? He said, these are they that came out of great tribulation. And for any of our friends listening, if you want to know more about that, we've got a book. Who are the 144,000? Go to amazingfacts.org. You'll see it there online. God bless. We are out of time. We'll look forward to studying his word with you again next week.
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0: Teacher Lauren Johnson returned all the graded essays but one. He believed that one student was capable of more.
1: I don't believe taking the middle of the road is your philosophy. This time, write something you really believe.
0: The student wrote a new one about excellence. Instead of just grading an essay, Mr. Johnson changed a life. I am that student. I became a writer. And I wrote this to thank him.
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5: With SRN News, I'm Bob Agnew in Washington. New warnings from within the artificial intelligence industry have revived a long-running debate over whether advanced AI could escape human control. President Trump, though, is pushing back against those warnings.
6: The narrative pushed by mainstream outlets calling to slow down artificial intelligence is a familiar play, using bureaucratic overreach, alarmism, and regulatory capture to stifle American innovation. President Trump told reporters that narrative is getting out of hand.
7: We can put guardrails, we can do this and that, but I think you have a lot of negative forces and are bringing it up that shouldn't be bringing it up.
6: A White House press release states the path forward requires, quote, unleashing American ingenuity, rejecting doomsday hysteria, and maintaining an unbeatable technological lead on the global stage.
7: Whoever wins with AI wins.
6: Bernie Bennett, Washington.
5: Meanwhile, the president blames a spike in diesel prices partly on the war strategy of Ukraine's President Volodymyr Zelensky.
7: Mr. Zelensky has to do one. He has to stop knocking out diesel fuel in Russia. Let him go after targets, but not diesel fuel, because he's causing a shortage of diesel. This isn't done by the Middle East. This is done by what's happening with Russia and Ukraine.
5: And the president spoke on Sunday on the sidelines of the Irish Open after diesel prices hit record highs. Julia Walker reports a congressman from Wisconsin managed to swim to safety after his plane landed in a lake.
8: Congressman Tom Tiffany says he was flying back from the La Crosse County Lincoln Day dinner when the small plane he was in lost power as it approached Wausau Downtown Airport. The pilot of the single-engine four-seat Bonanza made an emergency landing in Lake Wausau. Both Tiffany and the pilot ended up in the water, swam to safety, were picked up by emergency responders, taken to the hospital.

0: hospital and treated for minor injuries. Tiffany is running for governor on the Republican ticket in Wisconsin and has been endorsed by President Trump. I'm Julie Walker.
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1: The Latino population said to be moving away from religion in this country. Here's correspondent Michael Harrington.
3: According to an Axios review of numbers from the Public Religion Research Institute, the percentage of Hispanic Americans identifying as religiously unaffiliated has risen steadily from 18% in 2013 to 23% in 2025. Among Catholic Latinos, the declines have been historic. The share of Latino adults identifying as Catholic plummeted from 67% in 2010 to 43% in 2022. The number of Protestant Hispanics has stayed about level. Michael Harrington reporting.
1: By a number of measures, Americans are growing less religious on the whole. Since 2007, the percentage of people who pray every day, for example, has dropped. The religiously unaffiliated have grown to 29% of the population. Those numbers can distract from just how much faith still matters, however, across all of American life. This is SRN News. Some Hollywood figures who previously supported Democrat campaigns appear increasingly disillusioned with the party ahead of this year's 2026 midterms.
4: Screenwriter Greg Hurwitz and other entertainment industry activists reportedly cite party infighting, progressive policies, and the defense of President Biden as reasons for stepping back. Hurwitz has re-registered as an independent after criticizing what he called heavy-handed tactics and ideological extremism. The shift could affect the Democratic campaign's ability to produce high-profile advertising and political messaging. Ron Taylor reporting.
1: Amazon says it has suspended its partnership with 21 Air after one of the cargo carrier's planes careened off a Miami runway last week and killed five people. The Boeing 767 came in fast and then barreled roughly 1,300 feet past the end of the runway before it smashed into a van that was carrying workers who were part of a plane cleaning crew. More of these stories at srnnews.com.
5: 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Psalms 37, verse 7.

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1: I've always lived in the city. I haven't lived in the rural areas. All the Bible stuff seems to be written about sheep and cows and rural stuff. I just don't get it. Does that make me a heretic because I just don't get the rural stuff?
2: Greetings, good friends. This is Craig Allen, and I'm so pleased to be privileged to step in for Keith Kelly as I welcome you to a brand new series of discussions here on Between the Lines with Pastor Don Pate. And you might ask, exactly what is this new topic that we're going to cover for the next 5 days and the weekend wrap-up story? I'm glad you asked, and I believe you're going to be really pleased, at least I hope so. Now, if you're the kind that believes that every word of the Bible is exactly as it's supposed to be for all time, you may have some reservations about this week's topic. But if you're the kind who really appreciates going under the surface of the Word to find out the issues under the text and the motives of God in those words, you're going to love what the pastor is going to do this week. This week's series is entitled Techno Tales, Jesus' Parables Revisited. And Pastor Don tells me that

0: Today, we're going to discuss the World Series. I think this is going to be great, so let's join the pastor now and see what he's got up his sleeve.
1: Do you live in the city or in the country, some rural area or

prior to the Industrial Revolution, your answer would have been different. I mean, the large bulk of population back in the good old days used to be rural farmers, the agrarian scene. But certainly that is not true. With the Industrial Revolution, of course, society changed. Factories were built up. People left the farmlands, the hinterlands, moved into the cities, moved to where the jobs were, and left the South to go to Detroit to work in the auto industry, and, you know, all of those kind of things. And so certainly most people today, the large percentage of population certainly are glommed around cities. And as a result, of course, our perceptions have changed. Our realities have changed. Things that used to make sense, that used to be part of the lingo, part of the vernacular, you know, they just don't work anymore, not so well at all. About a year ago, I was driving with my daughter-in-law and my family, and I'll listen, and Summer has always lived out in the country, always, always, always, and until recently now in the Phoenix area when our son James is going to pharmacy school. And we were driving through the area where I grew up, and I pointed over to a park, and I said, you know, I used to play football there, and I used to all this, and suddenly Summer said, wait a minute, she says, you've never lived anywhere but the city, have you? And she was right. I've always kind of lived near towns, near Detroit, near Dallas, here in Phoenix, in the Bay Area. I've always lived near towns. I've never really lived out in the hinterlands. And so maybe I'm hypersensitive to this because I've never lived on a farm. I've never really done much planting and harvesting. I've never herded sheep. And so maybe I'm a little, you know, oversensitized to the fact that when I opened the scripture through the years, I used to get frustrated because I didn't understand. I didn't get the power of what was being expressed. You remember, of course, that like Keller's book, A Shepherd Looks at the 23rd Psalm, it sold very well. It was trying to put the language into the concepts, the understandings, into terminology that would matter, that would be understood by people who've never lived on a farm, they've never herded sheep. And so I'd like to do something this week on Between the Lines that I'm looking forward to, and I hope that this will be a blessing to you. We're going to take the tales, some of the parables of Jesus, and we're going to translate them into the 21st century realities. Now, you may be immediately saying, wait a minute, Don, you can't do that. You know, Revelation 22 says, don't you go adding to the book or tearing it down, you know, away from the book and all this kind of thing. I'm not trying to do that. I am trying to do what I believe Jesus would have done if he was speaking to us today rather than out there in the Galilee with people who lived on farms. That Jesus, I really believe, tried to express the kingdom concepts within the terminology, within the reality of the target audience. And certainly, you know, Paul even expresses that. He says, I'm determined to the best of my abilities that I'm going to be all things to all people, that I will try to meet people where they're at. As a result, I have the conviction that if Jesus was telling the stories today, if he was teaching these truths today for the first time, he'd be speaking about things like computer crashes and airport security and mortgage interest rates and those kind of things, the things that are part of our reality, part of our world. And so let's take some of the famous parables of Jesus and just put them into new wineskins a little bit and see if maybe you might not catch a little sense of the power. You might get some pathos from these stories that you've not had before. All right? And please remember, I know I'm trying to be sensitive to the text. Let's revisit those parables. Now, first of all, remember, of course, most of the parables of Jesus, and we did a whole series here on Between the Lines on the parables of Jesus, most of them were not original with him. In fact, our Deeper Look Study Guide, which is our free gift to you this week, all you have to do is let us know you want it, 800-298-9496 is our toll-free number here in the United States. 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That's Between the Lines at integrity.com. And let us know that you'd like this, and we'll get it to you. And we're only going to do one thing with this study guide. I'm going to share just a number of the rabbi parables that were very famous common stories in the world of Jesus in his day. And you can see how they are. Some of them are similar to Jesus, and you can see how some of them are not anywhere near the stories of Jesus, etc. I think you'll have fun with it.

But Jesus was closer. If you do compare the rabbinic parables of his time, the Tanaitic parables, if you compare them to the stories of Jesus, Jesus actually was closer to the common life than the rabbinic parables. He really was speaking more in the language of the people than the rabbis did, which again encourages me to believe that if he was living now, he'd speak 21st century language. So let's take some of them. Let's take the parable of Matthew 13. It's also told in Mark 4 and Luke 8. The parable of the sower, where the sower went out to sow seed and, you know, it didn't all work very well. Okay, very famous parable. But, of course, it's more important and it's more well-known if you've done that, you know, if you've actually been out there scattering seed and observing and watching and things like this. Let's retell it in our world. A couple years ago, the Arizona Diamondbacks, the baseball team here, went to the World Series in 2001. So let's recouch it. I actually did this recently in some studies on Mark on our Discover.Now video presentations on our website, btlministries.org, and also through satellite TV. And so let's, you know, retranslate this famous story. The Arizona Diamondbacks went to the World Series, okay? And it was seventh game. It was big stuff. Yankees, it's just momentous. The Diamondbacks won the first two games convincingly. Then they went to New York, and they lost three heartbreakers in a row. They could have had the thing over in four games, but they lost three remarkable heartbreakers in a row. They came back sixth game and blew the Yankees out of the ballpark, and so came to the seventh game. Whoever won that seventh game was going to win the World Series. And I actually did that night have a chance to get some tickets. That is true. I chose not to do it because I couldn't justify the cost. But let's imagine that I actually had tickets. You know, I ended up with three tickets and Sandy couldn't go, or I had four and Sandy went with me, whatever. Okay, I've got two extra tickets to the seventh game of the World Series. And I decided I'm going to be a nice guy and I'm going to, you know, go to my neighbors and I'm going to offer them tickets. Seventh game, World Series, Diamondbacks, Yankees. I mean, you know, a once-in-a-lifetime kind of opportunity for the average Joe. You know, maybe not for rich people or whatever, but, you know, for the average Joe like me, you know, this is a once-in-a-lifetime opportunity. So I decided I'm going to go next door to Linda. Now, Linda is a flight attendant, and she actually does international stuff between here and Paris all the time. And so I go over to Linda. I say, Linda, I've got, you know, these two tickets to the World Series, and, you know, I'd be happy to give them to you, and you could take your son, you know. And she looks at me, she says, I'm too tired. Okay. So I take my two tickets and I go catty corner, you know, across. And there's Tony. Tony and Wendy live there. And I say, hey, Tony, you won't believe it, man. You know, Diamondbacks tonight, seventh game, Bank One Ballpark. Real deal, man. You know, I've got these tickets. I get two extra tickets. You want to go? I'd be happy to give them to you. And Tony looks around, looks at Wendy, and they look at each other, and they say, well, yeah, man, that'd really be a lot of fun, except for, you know, I think we're going to go out to the lake. Okay. So I look at my neighbor there to the east, and it's Tom, and his wife's name's Wendy, too. So I go next door to Tom, and I knock, knock, knock, knock. Hey, Tom, you know, you won't believe what I got, man. I got two tickets to the seventh game, the World Series, tonight, Bank One Ballpark. And he says, yeah, cool, great, you know. And I give them to him, and then he loses them. Okay? I go across the street, and there's Rick and Evelyn. And they kind of meant to go, but just didn't get around to it. They still had the tickets. Next day, I called them up, and I said, hey, guys, where were you? You know, and they said, yeah, well, we meant to go. We just got busy. I go to Rhonda and Keith, you know, live behind us. And I say, I've got these two tickets to the World Series and seventh game. You know, it's great. You want to go? And they say, yeah, cool. We'll take them. And then they sell them. You know, they put this sign up in their car and they drive around the street saying, you know, tickets to tonight's game for sale. And they scalp the tickets and they end up getting money for them and they don't go to the game. I look down the street and there's Randy and Michelle. Knock, knock, knock. Hey, Randy, you know, you won't believe I've got these two tickets to the World Series game tonight. Seventh game. It's going to be so much fun. We're going to have just a riot. And I mean, a once-in-a-lifetime deal, whether the Diamondbacks win or not. I mean, you can say you were there. You can keep your ticket stub and all this kind of stuff. And Randy turns, he looks at Michelle, and she says, you know, I think you ought to take him. And he says, well, you want to go? And she says, no, I don't want to go.
She said, take Jeffrey. And Jeffrey's the little 9-year-old son. I mean, you know, this he's just getting to be a little bit of a baseball fan. He knows who Gonzo is, and he, you know, he knows who Randy Johnson is and this kind of thing. So, yeah, take Jeffrey. And sure enough, they do it. Randy and Jeffrey are sitting next to Sandy and I, seventh game of the World Series. Luis Gonzalez hits the blooper. Diamondbacks win, bottom of the ninth. How cool. Does that make sense? Isn't that somewhat the lesson Jesus was trying to teach in the parable of the sower? When you take the story out of the rural agrarian mentality and move it into our world, you get a lot the same style of lesson, that the great news of God and of the kingdom, it is all available to every one of us. But my attitude about the things of God, that's my choice. My response to the initiative of Christ is my choice. A sower went forth to sow tickets to the World Series game. Let's pray. Father, thank you so much for the lessons that Christ taught us, and we pray we would apply them well to live them for his kingdom. We pray in Christ's name. Amen. Hello there, good friend. We've created a new website for you, and it's yours. We'd love to have you visit us there and take any of these resources. You use them. Our gift. It's given to you, G-I-V-E-N, the number 2, U-Y-O-U.com. Thank you so much for enjoying Between the Lines, and blessings on you.

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0: And the challenge of that is not to compare yourself to somebody else. 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It may look like, let's celebrate the fact that we're all going to the park and we can do a picnic, rather than bemoaning the fact that we are not going to Disneyland like everyone else is. So being content and really cultivating that thankful heart and finding things to be thankful for.
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5: 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By the way, the book releases tomorrow. Crystal, welcome back. It's great to have you with us.
6: Thank you so much for having me.
5: Absolutely. You know, one thing I appreciate about your new book is that you don't begin with spreadsheets or formulas. You actually begin with fear. You share about being married, raising a toddler, expecting another baby, watching your bank account shrink, and wondering how you were going to make it. So why was that the right place to start?
6: Well, I feel like there are so many books that are written kind of from this place of like, I figured it all out. And yes. I really wanted women to know I've been where they are and I've experienced those fears. And actually in writing the book, I surveyed 4,000 women about their feelings around money. And one of the biggest things I noticed is that there was so much fear and financial stress. It can often feel isolating and shameful. And I really wanted the readers to know that they're not alone. Fear really loses some of its power when we bring it into the light. And so that was my hope and my heart, to give people this trajectory that they could be on with healthy financial habits. But it had to start with honesty and not feeling like, she's got it all figured out. What's my problem? Yes.

0: Yes. Oh, that is so good. And I love what you said about fear and bringing it into the light, starting with a place of vulnerability, because it's just so inviting. And, you know, I think it's going to be helpful for so many. I also think, Crystal, a lot of parents listening can relate to the kind of pressure you're describing. You know, it's not just about paying the bills. It's the desire to provide stability for your children and what I'll call the quiet question of whether you're doing enough.
1: Yes. And you know, the interesting thing was when I did that survey, even women who were doing what we would consider really well financially carried a lot of stress, like the what ifs and the unknowns of the future. It's just like that constant mental load, that pressure to create a good life for your kids and then prepare them for the future. And social media, comparison culture, it can make it so much harder, feeling like, well, you know, how come they're doing so well and what's wrong with me? But financial health isn't about a perfect life. It isn't about looking good on social media. It's not about a huge income. It's not even about being out of debt. It's not about having a lot of money in the bank account. It's really about managing your money with purpose and intention instead of fear.
0: Let's talk about that for a moment. Just this idea of managing your money with purpose. What does that look like in your mind?
1: For me, it's really that you recognize that money is a tool and that it can do so much good. And there's so much that you can accomplish with it, but you don't have to have a lot of it. You just have to make small choices. And so that's really what this book was about. It's these 7 healthy habits that you can make that anyone, no matter your financial situation, if you have a lot of money, if you have a little money, if you're really struggling or you're doing well, you can choose to take these habits and make them something that are a part of your life. And it really can totally change your future.
0: Talk about that for a moment, because you mentioned that in the book, and this is a constant theme, that small choices matter. Unpack that for us.
1: You know, sometimes I think that we discount our daily choices and that we don't realize how much of a difference that it makes over time. I talk about in the book, you know, just drinking water and how you can choose to bring water with you. You can choose to buy a water bottle, and it might seem like such a small thing throughout the day. You know, go to a gas station, buy a water bottle, or you buy a water bottle out of the vending machine. But bringing your water versus buying it at the gas station, if you add up how much that costs you over time or saves you, it is phenomenal. Your daily choices truly do matter.
0: Oh, that is so good. Well, after the break, we're going to continue to unpack that. 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
0: 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It's called The 7 Habits of Financially Healthy Women. That's our topic today. By the way, you can pick it up wherever you buy books. And Crystal, before the break, we were talking about one of the themes that runs through the book, and it's this idea that small choices matter, and that this really affects how we handle our lives and our families. I'd love for you to talk a bit more about that idea.
1: Yes. Well, you know, one of the things that I remember when my older three were younger, how they were paying such close attention. And I remember explaining to them, like, why we're paying cash, why we're making these choices, these daily choices, and how much it actually impacted them. And it's so cool to see my older kids now. They are 21, almost 19 and 17. And the decisions that they saw us make when they were little kids, they're now experimenting and making some of those same decisions. And it's so cool. And to realize that, you know, the atmosphere we create in our home around money, it makes such a difference that our kids are really learning from what we model. And they notice whether the money conversations create panic or whether they see that we're spending our money and saving our money with purpose.
4: Yeah, that is so good. And we know more is caught than taught. So this idea of modeling is so key. You shared some stories about your parents modeling discipline and sacrifice in the book. Crystal, how did their example shape the way you approached money in your own marriage and family?
1: It shaped everything. And I owe so much to my parents for where we are financially. My husband always say we feel like we're standing on our parents' shoulders and we want our kids to be able to stand on our shoulders and go even further. But I talk in the book about my parents making a commitment to pay off their house and then save money. And then we moved out to land and lived in this old trailer while they built a house debt-free. And just watching the decisions that they made, the sacrifices that they made, but how it gave them the ability to have such freedom to be givers. And that impacted me so much. And that's what, for my husband and I, the decisions that we make now, we make them because we want to be in a position to be able to give generously.
4: Oh, that is so good. Now, of course, not everyone grew up with that example, right?
1: Yes. And that's one of the things that I really unpack in the book is how much of our upbringing impacts our financial decisions, and oftentimes we don't even realize it.
4: Yeah.
1: Some people who are, you know, want to spend more and they don't even realize they're doing it because they're trying to fill a hole in their heart that wasn't filled when they were a child. And so really going back to what were the conversations around money? What was modeled for you? And what can you learn from that so that you don't have to become a victim to that, but that you can then make new choices and new pathways with your money.
4: Mm. One line that really stood out to me in the book was this one. You said, you can't change what you won't confront. And I think many people avoid looking at the numbers altogether because they're just afraid of what they might find.
1: You know, it's so interesting. When I surveyed those 4,000 women, the thing that kept coming up was so many women don't look at the numbers because they're too scared of what they're going to find. Yeah. And here's the thing, that's never going to benefit you long term. And it can be scary. Yes, avoidance feels safer in the short term, but in the long run, if you're willing to do the hard work, it is going to pay off in big dividends for you and the legacy that you're leaving.
4: Mm. Crystal, obviously, you have the blessing that you and your husband are on the same page. And I don't want to pretend like that always works. I mean, we all have challenges along the way. But for somebody who's listening today saying, my husband and I or my wife and I are at completely different places, how do you start to make steps toward having more unity in this area of money?
1: I think the biggest thing is, you know, therapists will say, stay in your own circle. So what can you fully take charge of? You know, maybe you are in charge of, let's say you're a woman who does all the grocery shopping. Well, you can take charge of that. But then also when it comes to your marriage, do not approach these conversations with, I'm right, you're wrong, but approach it with, how can I hear where you're coming from? And in the book, I even give some questions that you can ask to start having these conversations around money that don't feel shameful, don't feel like you're criticizing, but just to help you understand your spouse more. Because when you understand them, you're going to have a lot more compassion. And then when you have that, it's going to probably give you a lot closer relationship and ability to work together.
4: Yeah, that's so good. I think understanding is really key as we go back to the idea that what was modeled when we were children shapes us. And it's not only important to understand what was modeled for you and how that affects how you handle money today, but it also is important that you understand the same for your spouse, right?
1: Yes, 100%. And to understand that these things that they're doing that to you might feel really frustrating to them, maybe that's a coping mechanism that they learned from an early age that has helped them to survive.
4: Yeah. Yeah, that's really good. Talk about priorities and our values and how that needs to be really clear and serve as the foundation to our money decisions.
1: So often we don't realize that in our spending decisions, we're actually showing what's important to us. And so look at your spending over the last 3 months, and it's going to tell you a tale of what actually matters to you. And then you look at it and you can hold it up to, is this really how I want to be spending my life? Is this really what is a priority to me? What matters most to your family? Maybe it's generosity. Maybe it's having margin in your life or family experiences, education, getting out of debt. Whatever it is, really make sure that those little choices that you're making on a daily basis are adding up to showing that those things are a priority for you.
4: Yeah, that's so good. Let's talk about the B word. I know this is where you spend a lot of time, but I appreciate in the book that you don't frame budgeting as punishment. So how do you approach it?
1: Yes, and one of the things that I really wanted to do is to give people a very different perspective on the word budget, because I feel like it has so much baggage that is attached to it. And I even give people a lot of different words if you want to call it something different, like a money plan, a spending plan. Like, you figure out what works for you that's going to give you motivation, but recognizing that when you have a plan for your money, it's going to give you so much freedom and it's going to give you so much more peace, because your money's not just going to slip through your fingers. It's going to allow you to prioritize, like we were just talking about. And then you're going to have this, you know, you can look back and say, look, I spent my money according to what was my priority, and I don't have to fear for the future. And it really allows you to just have more stewardship and purpose in how you spend.
4: That is so good. Crystal, what's one thought, we have just about 20 seconds, you would leave with somebody who's listening to this today?
1: I just want to encourage you that you are not stuck unless you choose to be. Moving forward, even at a microscopic rate, is still moving forward. And I'm over here cheering for you. You can do this one tiny step at a time.
4: Crystal, we're so thankful for you. I'm really excited about the book. Thanks for stopping by today.
1: Thank you so much for having me.
4: Folks, healthy money habits are built one intentional choice at a time, and those choices can shape your children for generations to come. 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Back with your questions after this. 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
4: Delighted to have you with us today. This is Faith and Finance. I'm Rob West. We're taking your phone calls today, 800-525-7000. All right, let's begin. We're going to go down to Tampa, Florida, and welcome Patrick. Go ahead, sir.
7: Yes, thank you for taking my call, Rob. I just want to say I'm thankful for your ministry. It's been immensely a blessing to me over the years.
4: Thank you very much. I appreciate that.
7: Okay, so my question is this. I received a letter in the mail about 3.5 years ago from the Social Security Department. And it was a letter informing me that I was several thousands of dollars in back pay, and that I needed to actually it was $22,300 and some change that I owed them in back pay, and they go apparently they went all the way back to when I first started working while on Social Security. Now, mind you, I've been on Social Security disability at that time for over probably 20 years. And so the first thing is that, you know, under the Biden administration, when I received this letter and everything coming out with the fraudulent stuff going on that's being exposed, my concern is that that may have been a fraudulent letter, or it may have been. Now, I went to Social Security and they said that it was legitimate. And then they informed me that I had a certain time frame to pay it off, which I've already exceeded that. But, you know, I'm just curious, how, first of all, why would they take so long after having so many reviews, so, you know, over the years with them and never telling me not once that I owed them back pay? And secondly, how can I know for sure, or what agency can I speak to get the actual, like, numbers that I may actually owe and not being overcharged for what they say my debt is?
4: Yeah, that's really helpful. And I believe you were right to kind of proceed with caution. Now, there are legitimate Social Security overpayment notices, but scammers also impersonate the Social Security Administration. So you have to be careful. You did the right thing here, Patrick, in the sense that you verified it in person. So that would have been my first recommendation, but it sounds like you already did this, and that is to go to the local Social Security office and have them confirm that the debt is legitimate. That's going to be your most reliable way to verify a notice. You did that. Why did it take so long? Well, unfortunately, SSA has had a significant backlog in identifying and processing over payments. In some cases, they aren't discovered, and this was the case with you, until years later because of delayed earnings reporting, disability reviews, internal audits. It's frustrating, but it happens. And so I would say a best practice is to always verify before paying. So if you get another notice in the future, log into your MySSA account, see if there's a corresponding notice or balance, call Social Security using the phone number listed on the official website, not only a number printed in the letter, or visit the office as you did before. You don't ever want to act on pressure. You know, the real Social Security will never call demanding payment, certainly not with gift cards or crypto or wire transfers. Those are classic scams. But you do always want to ask for an explanation. You know, if they say you owe money, well, then request a detailed accounting showing why the payment occurred, over what time period, how it was calculated, and your rights to appeal or request a reconsideration. So, you know, if you still have questions about this $22,000 calculation, you can ask SSA for a written breakdown of exactly how they arrived at that number, and you have a right to understand the basis for it. But listen, for everybody listening, when you receive an unexpected notice involving money or your benefits, don't ignore it. But don't assume it's real either. Take the time to verify it through official SSA channels before taking any action.
7: Yeah. Well, just for your listeners, and so you know personally, you know, I love how God works in mysterious ways. And since that time, they also sent me, you know, during that letter that they sent me, they said, well, just so you know as well, if you don't pay it or begin, I think, start paying it within a month, we're going to cut your benefits. And so that wind up actually happening, but it was a blessing in disguise, because the truth is that from my own personal part of my testimony is that the Social Security was like a default for me. It caused me to be complacent and lazy in a lot of ways. And so since I've been cut off, I've never been so more financially stable.
4: Wow.
7: Tithing, giving, across the board, free. My work ethic and everything that God has developed in me has greatly improved. So, you know, I just want to say that, you know, again, a blessing came out of that.
4: Yeah, I love that. Thanks for giving testimony to the Lord, and praise God that that's how he used that in your life. Hopefully you can get this back on track, and if you're due future benefits, we can get that squared away. But Patrick, thanks for your testimony today, sir. God bless you.
0: We're going to go out to Oklahoma. Linda, how can I help you?
8: Well, it's kind of a serious question for me. VA and taking cancer treatment. And I want to know if there is a max amount of money that if you claim in 1 year that the VA can dismiss you from their facilities and you have to get insurance on your own.
4: Short answer is there is not a lifetime dollar max from VA healthcare for medical treatment, including chemotherapy. But there can be co-pays depending upon the veteran's status. So it would have to do with the disability rating and, you know, the income level, priority group, things like that. So there's no hard dollar cap like with many private insurance plans. If the treatment is approved through the VA system, then they generally cover medically necessary cancer treatment, and that includes chemo and oncology visits and hospital stays. What changes is what the veteran pays, not what the VA covers. So many veterans pay zero, nothing, depending on eligibility. So if the cancer is service-oriented or if the disability rating is more than 50%, or lower priority groups based on income. So that would be really the key is how much you're paying as, you know, inpatient co-pays, whether it's not at all or whether it is something that you have to pay toward that. But in terms of a cap on the total amount they can pay, that is usually not a factor whatsoever. So I hope, Linda, that helps to clarify that and maybe eases your concern there. No cap, but the key would just be what is your portion of the co-pays that need to be paid on an ongoing basis. Thank you for your call today. Unfortunately, I'm out of time, so I'm going to have to let you go, but we appreciate you being on the program. Folks, thanks for tuning in today. I hope you found something encouraging, helpful. I hope, above all else, you appreciate what God's Word has to say in this area of financial management and stewardship, because it is our source, and we want it to be the same for you. A big thanks to my team today, Jim, Autumn, and Devin. Couldn't do it without them. We'll see you tomorrow. Bye-bye.
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3: With SRN News, I'm Bob Agnew in Washington. As Republicans and Democrats on Capitol Hill battle over the issue of affordability heading into the midterms, new polling by the Pharmaceutical Reform Alliance shows broad bipartisan support nationally for reining in prescription drug prices. Former Arizona Congressman J.D. Hayworth is a group spokesman.
4: It's not a Republican issue. It's not a Democrat issue. It's an American issue. With a little more than 50 days until the midterm election, this is something tangible. Bills are there for drug pricing reform, for reining in big pharma. There are three lobbyists on Capitol Hill for every congressman and senator dealing with this issue, pushing the big pharma agenda.
3: Congressman Hayworth says Americans can help rein in prescription drug prices by signing an online petition at the website PharmaReformAlliance.com. President Trump is calling on Ukraine's President Volodymyr Zelensky to halt strikes on Russian diesel fuel infrastructure, saying those attacks are causing a global shortage.
5: We spoke to Mr. Zelensky about it. There are plenty of other targets. Don't hit diesel fuel, because that's hurting the world. We don't want him to hit diesel fuel.
3: And the president spoke on Sunday on the sidelines of the Irish Open after diesel prices in the U.S. actually hit record highs. President Trump says that he is a sufficient guardrail against rogue artificial intelligence. Amazon, meanwhile, says it's suspending its partnership with 21 Air after one of the cargo carrier's planes careened off a Miami runway last week and killed 5 people. The Boeing 767 came in fast and then barreled roughly 1,300 feet past the end of the runway and smashed into a van carrying workers at a plane cleaning company. On Wall Street right now, the Dow Jones Industrial Average is struggling. It's off by 117 points, and the NASDAQ is down 86. This is SRN News.
6: When was the last time you were stuck somewhere because of a car problem? It usually happens at the worst possible moment, like when you're trying to make that 4:30 appointment and it's already 4:25, or when you're on your way to make a 6 a.m. flight and your car decides that it wants to take a break that very same morning. It could be the battery, the fuel pump, or simply the fact that you forgot to put gas in. Even though the

0: warning light has been on for 2 days. 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
3: A Canadian doctors group has made a shocking proposal.
4: The Quebec College of Physicians thinks the government should allow doctors to kill infants who suffer from, quote, severe pain, extreme deformation, or fatal diagnosis. The QCP tells the Daily Mail that it wants the Canadian government to extend its physician-assisted suicide law to include such newborns. In fact, the government has expanded assisted suicide several times since its inception in 2016. Next year, mentally ill people will be eligible. Michael Harrington reporting.
3: Rabbis in the U.S. say their congregations are feeling unsettled by threats as the high holy days arrive. New York Rabbi David Ingburn notes that many Jews feel vulnerable due to rising anti-Semitism from some political figures on both the right and left. The Secure Community Network is offering security training to Jewish institutions to keep the congregants safe. This is SRN News. The 25-year mark is now past, but the pain and suffering continues as so many first responders and Manhattan residents have respiratory illnesses and cancer relating to 9/11 toxins in New York City. Here's an update from correspondent Laura Winters.
5: The 9/11 Victims Compensation Fund reports an enormous number of people have passed away from the toxins at Ground Zero, close to 9,000 to date, triple the number of people killed on September 11th, 25 years ago. Close to 60,000 first responders, news reporters, photographers, and Manhattan residents have been diagnosed with 9/11-related cancer from being exposed to the toxic air and toxic debris. The numbers tragically growing by the day. Laura Winters reporting.
3: The Supreme Court will decide this month whether to hear a lobster fisherman's challenge to a new rule that requires electronic tracking devices on all boats. More on these stories at srnnews.com.
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2: This is It Is Written. I'm John Bradshaw. Thanks for joining me. I'm in Moldova, a little country in Eastern Europe, sandwiched between Romania and Ukraine. It's a quarter of the size of the state of Tennessee, has the population of the state of Connecticut, about 3.5 million people. For 50 years, Moldova was a Soviet Socialist Republic. It was under communist rule as part of the Soviet Union. But a remarkable thing happened. The most significant political change of the 20th century, and it affected the life of every person here.

As far as European communism went, the winds of change really began to blow in the 1980s. In Poland, the Solidarity Movement, led by Lech Wałęsa, called for a series of strikes which crippled that country's economy. In Hungary, Czechoslovakia, East Germany and Romania, governments came under pressure to roll back the oppressive restrictions of communism. In previous times, the Soviet Union

0: response would have been swift and severe. But this time, things would be different.
1: On November the 10th, 1989, the Berlin Wall came down. It was a serpentine, 12 feet tall, 100-mile-long barrier that separated West Germany

Leipzig, a Protestant pastor named Christian Führer began holding Monday evening prayer meetings in his church, St. Nicholas Church. Pastor Führer conducted those prayer meetings in spite of the East German government's strong opposition to religious activities. So the government pushed back, saying they'd do whatever they had to stop what had morphed from simple prayer meeting to peaceful protests. But on October the 9th, 1989, 8,000 people gathered in the church and another 70,000 people massed in the streets outside. In the end, the government let them protest. The BBC later reported that East German officials said that they were ready for anything at all, except candles and prayer. Exactly 1 month after that historic night, the wall came down. And so too did a whole series of atheistic dictatorships.

0: So while there were certainly other factors involved, it can't be denied that prayer played an incredibly important role in bringing about in East Germany and throughout Eastern Europe an incredible change, which not long before would have been completely unimaginable. So what's the secret to effective prayer? Can anyone learn to pray effectively? Or do you have to be specially qualified to get your prayers answered? It seems to me a former Soviet Socialist Republic is a pretty good place to ask and then try to answer those questions. So what is prayer? A dictionary will tell you that prayer is a petition to or communion with God or another object. Now, for the purpose of this discussion, we'll limit ourselves to the idea of praying to God. Someone once said that prayer is the opening up of the heart to God as to a friend. Now, God has asked that we pray, and he's promised that he'll answer our prayers. Now, listen to this. It's 2 Chronicles 7, verse 14. Solomon has just dedicated the temple to God. It's in the 10th century B.C. And God spoke to Solomon and said this, "If my people, which are called by my name, shall humble themselves and pray and seek my face and turn from their wicked ways, then will I hear from heaven and will forgive their sin and will heal their land." The sovereign of the universe says, "I will answer your prayers." And you notice he makes it nice and simple. There are very few conditions involved. God simply says that if you come to him humbly and if you turn away from sin, he will hear and answer your prayers. Now, over in the New Testament, we read this in 1 John chapter 5, verses 14 and 15. "Now this is the confidence that we have in him, that if we ask anything according to his will, he hears us. And if we know that he hears us, whatever we ask, we know that we have the petitions that we have asked of him." John, the man who wrote the Gospel of John and the book of Revelation, a man who spent 3.5 years as one of Jesus' closest friends, says that if you pray, you can know that God hears you. And then knowing that he hears you, you can be confident that he will grant your petitions. Now, that has to be one of the most remarkable things ever written. So, how do you go about praying in a way that you can be certain your prayers will be answered? I'll tell you that in just a moment.
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0: 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This is It Is Written. Thanks for joining me. The first prayer in the Bible appears in the third chapter of Genesis. The last prayer in the Bible is in Revelation chapter 22, in the second last verse of the Bible, where John writes, "Even so, come, Lord Jesus." God wants us to pray. He wants to communicate with us. So how do you pray effectively? What's the secret? I've come to Orhei-Vechi, a fascinating place about an hour from Chisinau, the capital of Moldova. Until 1991, Moldova was a communist land, part of the Soviet Union. Most people don't know how significant a part prayer played in bringing about the end of communism. And this historic little place gives us an opportunity to reflect on prayer. They say the medieval town was built here around 700 years ago. Mongol invaders came through a little after that, and then there was a time of peace under kings such as Alexander the Kind and Stephen the Great. There was a palace here at one time. Governors lived here. There was a mosque and a minaret from which the call to prayer was made. Ruins of an old Christian church can be seen. And today, there's still a monastery here. The cave monastery goes back hundreds of years. It can't have been easy to build. Monasteries are places of reflection. Some have been built in the unlikeliest of settings. In most every monastery, prayer is high on the list of priorities. Here at Orhei-Vechi, the monastery is run by the Eastern Orthodox Church. Monks actually used to stay in these little cells once upon a time. Considering that the temperatures here can be absolutely frigid, that's really something. It's not unusual for monks or others who live at a monastery to withdraw from the world and give themselves over to working, to reading the Bible, and to prayer. You don't see a monastic life modeled or recommended in the Bible. Now, it's true there were times that people came aside for periods of spiritual devotion, but they were connected to active ministry for others. The 6 weeks or so that Jesus spent in the wilderness after his baptism were immediately prior to the beginning of his active earthly ministry. In Mark 6 and verse 31, Jesus said to his disciples, "Come apart by yourselves into a deserted place and rest a while." Jesus could see they needed rest. They needed time with him to be strengthened for the ministry he'd called them to.
1: Does God hear prayers prayed in a monastery any more clearly than he hears prayers prayed in the middle of a bustling city? Does God hear the prayers of a monk or a priest or a minister any more clearly than he hears the prayers of a construction worker or a taxi driver?
0: Absolutely not. The key to successful prayer is to pray. Whoever you are, wherever you are, whatever you are, if you pray, God will hear your prayers. Now, there's a common mistake that far too many people make when it comes to prayer, and that is thinking that prayer is all about getting. Now, it's true, when you come to God in prayer, it's okay to do your fair share of asking, but prayer is so much more than coming to God with a shopping list. Prayer is communion. It's communication. It's spending time in God's presence so that you and God are on the same wavelength, so that God's thoughts become your thoughts, and so that you are strengthened to live a Christian life in the very center of the will of God. I got an email a couple of days ago from somebody asking about a difficult temptation he was facing. As a matter of fact, he said it was beating him and he was feeling crushed and he couldn't get the victory over a certain sin. And in that email, he said, "But I don't read my Bible and I don't pray." Well, ladies and gentlemen, there it is. he wasn't praying. So of course he was being defeated. If he had prayed, well, he might not have got that shiny red truck that he was wanting, for example, but he would have been strengthened to meet the trials that were coming into his life. Prayer would have made the difference. Now, while it's a good thing to pray in a peaceful place, it's good to get away from it all, it's good to be someplace that you're not going to be bothered, what you need to know is how you can pray wherever you are and still be heard by God. There's no special place that you must pray in order to be heard. You can pray anywhere at all and anytime. Prayer is where your desires become molded to the will of God. In fact, prayer is more about you trying to find out what God's will is on something, rather than trying to bend God to suit your will. And prayer is not a get-out-of-jail-free card. You can pray all you want, but your dog might still die and you might still lose your job. 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So how's your prayer life? God is waiting to hear and answer your prayers. 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
2: 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Here's a sample.
1: Joseph, sold as a slave by his own brothers and taken off to a foreign country, where he's propositioned by his master's wife. To betray his master's trust and to sin against God would have been disastrous. But to spurn this woman, well, we know how that turned out. But when Potiphar's wife was turning up the heat, Genesis 39 verse 8 speaks of Joseph when it says, "But he refused." Three simple words that could change or maybe even save your life. Temptation comes at us every day. It attacks us, and often when we're weak or where we're weak. But as challenging as temptation can be, think of Joseph. But he refused. He could have acquiesced, but he refused. He could have fallen, but he refused. Temptation offers you a choice. Let it be said of you, but he or she refused. And let God's Spirit keep you in the will of God. I'm John Bradshaw for It Is Written. Let's live today by every word.
0: Thanks for joining me today on It Is Written. People come to monasteries like this one in Moldova to pray. Prayer is fundamental to the Christian experience. In fact, you cannot really call yourself a genuine believer in God without habitual, personal prayer. Prayer is where your mind meets with the mind of God. Prayer is like breathing the air God breathes. It's like downloading God's thoughts into your own. Now remember Psalm 66 verse 18, which says, "If I regard iniquity in my heart, the Lord will not hear." Now that does not mean that God doesn't hear the prayers of sinners. If that were true, none of us would be heard. But what it does mean is that if we choose to cling to sin and refuse to surrender it to God, we're really telling God that we're just not serious about His will being done in our life. As John Bunyan, who wrote The Pilgrim's Progress, said, "In prayer, a heart without words is better than words without a heart." Consider the Lord's Prayer with me. It's the model prayer given in the Bible. The disciples came to Jesus in Matthew chapter 6 and they said, "Lord, teach us to pray."
1: And what prompted them to make that request was what Jesus had been talking about immediately prior to this. Jesus warned them against praying like the hypocrites, who prayed so that other people would see their religious devotion. Now, that word hypocrites is translated from a word that means an actor. Insincere prayers, just acting the part,
0: aren't getting anyone anywhere. He went on to say in Matthew 6, verse 6, "But you, when you pray, go into your room, and when you have shut your door, pray to your Father who is in the secret place, and your Father who sees in secret will reward you openly." Private prayer should be private. When you're pouring out your heart to God about what's nearest to you, you want to have a place to go to pray that's your own space. That's important. And notice that Jesus, in that passage, suggested that God will answer your prayers. You find that thought expressed all the way through the Bible.
1: In the next verse, Jesus said there's no place in prayer for what he referred to as vain repetition. That's saying the same prayer over and over and over again. You see, when it comes to prayer, what God wants us to know is that prayer is a meeting of minds and hearts. God wants to hear what's on your heart. He wants to hear from you in communication about what's important to you. Simply regurgitating a learned prayer doesn't really constitute true prayer. I'll give you a case in point. In my life, I must have prayed the Lord's Prayer, thousands of times. Because as a child, we were taught to pray that prayer over and over and over and again and again and again. But think about it. You'd be far better off praying that prayer once and thinking about it and reflecting on it, really getting something out of the experience, than you would saying that prayer 100 times without giving it any thought.
0: And then Jesus said in Matthew 6, verse 9, "In this manner, therefore, pray, Our Father in heaven, hallowed be your name."
1: Now, who are you praying to? You're praying to your Father. And that ought to give you confidence and assurance. And involved in that little phrase Jesus taught was the idea of praise. You're to praise God when you pray. Praise Him for who He is, for what He is, for what He's done, for what He means to you. Just that can keep you busy praying for quite a while.
0: Verse 10, "Your kingdom come, your will be done on earth as it is in heaven."
1: We're to pray for the coming of God's kingdom, the setting up of His eternal kingdom when Jesus returns. You see, prayer focuses your mind on the important things, on the big picture. And notice, we're to pray that God's will is done. Now, you and I both know that we don't always see our prayers answered the way we wish they were. And maybe that's because God knows that you don't really need a raise right now, or you can actually get by without fine weather this weekend. And that's fine. But what about when your child doesn't recover from cancer, or dad doesn't come back from the hospital? What then? Well, the fact is, that's life. That's life in this sinful world. No, it's not God's will that children should suffer or that parents should die. That's not God's will at all. But what is God's will is that you're saved into His eternal kingdom, that you spend eternity with God. And people who spend eternity with God are people who've learned to say, like Job said, "Though He slay me, yet will I trust in Him." Now, we don't always get what we want. Our prayers aren't always answered the way we wish. But we can trust God anyway and say, "Thy will be done."
0: Matthew 6, 11, "Give us this day our daily bread."
1: God wants us to ask Him for what we need and for what we want. But we need to remember, God's not Santa Claus. He knows what's best for us in every situation as He considers the big picture. But He does want us to pray big prayers. John Knox, the great Scottish reformer, didn't just pray for the salvation of a family member or a neighbor. He prayed to God and said, "Give me Scotland or I die." He prayed for the salvation of a country. In 2 Kings chapter 13, a king came to the prophet Elisha. Elisha said to him, "Strike the ground," which the king did 3 times. Elisha was upset. He said, if you had pounded on the ground 5 or 6 times, God would have given you complete deliverance from Syria, but you only pounded on the ground 3 times. You see, God understood the king's timidity in striking the ground as an expression of a lack of faith. God wanted to do more for the king, and often God wants to do more for you. Pray big prayers. Now, if you're praying for a bigger house and a nicer car, well, you want to be careful about that. Sometimes that might be appropriate, but far too often, it's just greed or ego. But do pray big prayers, really big prayers, and know that God is big enough to answer them.
0: In verse 12, the model prayer goes on, and forgive us our debts as we forgive our debtors. First, it's important to pray for forgiveness. If you've sinned against God, and you have, then confess that sin. John wrote directly about this in 1 John 1 verse 9. If we confess our sins, he is faithful and just to forgive us our sins and to cleanse us from all unrighteousness. There's your assurance right there that God will forgive your sins. That's settled. Don't doubt that. But notice that caveat, as we forgive our debtors. So how's that working out for you? If you harbor unforgiveness towards others, you're essentially begging God not to forgive you. Pretty simple. Verse 13, and lead us not into temptation, but deliver us from evil. For thine is the kingdom and the power and the glory forever. Amen. Your battle with sin, your temptations, your struggles, that's all material for prayer. Talk to God about it. Appeal to God. Wrestle with God. Paul prayed about healing 3 times, and then God told him to pray about that no more. But as the great man of faith, George Mueller, said, the great point of prayer is never to give up until the answer comes. Amen. So today, little Moldova is a free country. You could credit politics for that. Or you could recognize that God on his throne hears the prayers of those who pray. Pastor Christian Fuhrer said, without the church, it would have been like all other revolutions before. Bloody and unsuccessful. He could have said, without prayer. What would your life be like without prayer? Or should I be asking, what would your life be like with prayer? Take time to pray. God is waiting to hear from you. 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Let's pray together now. Our Father in heaven, we thank you today for the privilege of prayer. I thank you that you are a prayer-answering God and that you are willing, eager to do in answer to prayer those things that you have placed on our heart. Father, right now I know there's someone needing a miracle. This man, this woman, this young person needs to see you intervene in a powerful way. We are praying for this. We know that Jesus has said, ask and it shall be given. And we are asking. He said, seek and you will find. We are seeking through prayer. So Lord, grant our heart's need. Grant what you know would be best for us in the plan of salvation and in the overall flow of eternity.
1: And Father, I'm praying right now for that one who needs to give his or her heart to you. I pray for surrender. I pray for conversion. I pray for salvation in so many lives. So we praise you and honor you. And again, we thank you that you hear us and that you act in our behalf. And we pray in Jesus' name. Amen.
3: Thank you so much for joining me today. I'm looking forward to seeing you again next time. Until then, remember, it is written, man shall not live by bread alone, but by every word that proceeds from the mouth of God.
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5: 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Dr. Morris, does evolution enter into the abortion debate?
6: It certainly does, Chris. In fact, evolution has long been used as the justification for abortion. Even today in abortion clinics, young pregnant girls are told about an evolutionary concept called embryonic recapitulation, in which the fetus, as it grows in the mother's womb, remembers its evolutionary ancestry. And at one point, it's just a fish. And it's okay to kill a fish. So you can abort in those months. What's the harm? In such a way, many are deceived into murdering their unborn children. But the fetus is a person. Humans were created in the image of God. The human fetus has just not finished growing yet, but it's human in every sense, both scientifically and biblically. So you see, Chris, even modern societal issues go back to Genesis for more understanding.
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0: Our friend, author, and speaker Ted Cunningham says this: your kids see everything. They hear everything. They forget nothing, and then they repeat it.
1: Oh, that's so true and so scary.
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0: They're watching and hearing, and they're going to do what you do. So I think the challenge is live a marriage that's worth repeating.
1: I think that's a good question. What are your kids seeing and hearing from you that's worth repeating?
0: And again, you can't do it perfectly. We didn't do it perfectly, but guess what? Our grown sons are now repeating the good and the bad of what we did, and yours will as well. So live today in a way that is repeatable in a good way.
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4: With SRN News, I'm Keith Peters in Washington. Interior Secretary Doug Burgum says developing artificial intelligence is part of the calculation as the Trump administration implements energy policy.
5: Turning electricity into heat, into cooling, into lights is a bit of a miracle that we all take for granted. But now we have the ability to take electricity and convert it into intelligence. The demand for electricity is going to skyrocket. Intelligence, more intelligence is good for the planet. More intelligence is going to transform every job, every company, every industry. It's going to transform government. And the demand for electricity is going to go up, and we have to continue to find ways to have reliable, affordable security to do that.
4: New warnings from the artificial intelligence industry have revived debate over whether advanced AI models could escape human control and threaten humanity. In an interview on NBC News Meet the Press, House Speaker Mike Johnson says if President Trump's promise of $5,000 per voter went through, it would not come from more taxes or debt.
6: We're not going to get further in debt if this idea was implemented. This would be, in the president's mind, in the way he analogized it, like a dividend check for shareholders. That's how he thinks of it. If a corporation does well, everybody gets the benefit of that, and he thinks of it this way. They're talking about the new tariff revenue and other revenues coming into the country.
4: A crucial Saudi oil pipeline that was struck in an attack will mostly be out of service for weeks as the damage is repaired. That's according to two regional officials. The east-west pipeline, which runs across the kingdom, is key to Saudi Arabia's strategy of shifting its oil exports to the Red Sea to avoid the Persian Gulf's Strait of Hormuz. On Wall Street, the Dow down by 152 points today. This is SRN News.
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4: Who's attending youth group at church?
7: A new poll released by the Barna Group finds 57% of self-described Christian teenagers have shown up at least once for youth group over the past 3 months. Boys are more likely than girls to be there, 63% to 52%. The poll also indicates that as teens get older, 17 and 18, they're less likely to attend youth group at their church. Barna says the question of whether youth groups are doing a lot to activate adolescents' faith is harder to answer. Michael Harrington reporting.
4: The WNBA is looking for a new commissioner now that Kathy Engelbert says she's retiring at the end of the year. Engelbert led the league for 7 years and will step down amidst an uproar over transgenderism that she failed to resolve. At issue is whether men will be allowed to join the league. A WNBA task force met last month and discussed transgender athletes but did not make any changes to eligibility rules. This is SRN News. Amazon says it has suspended its partnership with 21 Air.
8: This happened after one of the cargo carrier's planes careened off a Miami runway last week and killed 5 people. The Boeing 767 came in fast and then barreled roughly 1,300 feet past the end of the runway and smashed into a van carrying workers at a plane cleaning company. All 5 people who died were in the van. Amazon decided to pause operations with 21 Air as the investigation into the crash continues. North Carolina-based 21 had flown packages for Amazon since 2024. John Scott reporting.
4: Fashion designer Bob Mackie has died at age 87. A statement on his social account says he died Monday. His designs define the 1970s, dressing stars like Carol Burnett and Cher in iconic outfits. More details at SRNNews.com. From Washington, I'm Keith Peters.
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1: Welcome to The Brain People, a show where four mental health experts team up to bring you practical tools for overcoming mental health challenges. The Brain People don't replace your doctor or therapist, but we will give you some extra tools to help you on your journey. So join us as we fight mental illness, one episode at a time.
2: I'm Amanda Anguish, a licensed marriage and family therapist, and I am here with one of my favorite people, my coworker, and I'm also interviewing her today. And I'll let you introduce yourself.
3: All right. So my name is Sharonette Gamboa. I'm a psychiatric nurse practitioner here at Beautiful Minds. And yes, I've been working with this great person here, Amanda, ever since, I think, 2019. So It's been great.
2: Yeah. So Sharonette is here because we're going to talk about ADHD today. So a lot of people, I'm sure every single person listening and watching with us today has heard about ADHD, but we want to give people a little more insight into it. Sometimes it's nice to know about something a little bit more that we've heard about a lot, but maybe we don't fully understand it. I know there are a lot of things in my life, I hear about them, but I'm like, oh, it'd be really nice if somebody actually explained this to me so that I'm not a little lost. And I've been working with teenagers since, oh man, I think 2008. And even before that too, but specifically with group home kids. And I remember it's probably the most diagnosed disorder that is given to young people. And I think just about every single one of the kids that I worked with in the group home was diagnosed with ADHD. And so I thought it'd be nice to have Sharonette come along and share some of the things that we might want to understand about it, because I know a lot of parents might be wondering, like, should I take my child to the psychiatrist or the doctor to get diagnosed? Maybe my husband or my wife is acting a certain way and maybe they have ADHD too. So let's start out with, what is ADHD?
3: So ADHD stands for Attention Deficit Hyperactivity Disorder. Mm-hmm. And according to the diagnostic DSM-5 criteria, you need 6 or more symptoms of hyperactivity and inattentiveness. So inattentiveness could include being disorganized, unable to stay focused, you know, easily distracted. They lose things a lot. Mm-hmm.

0: adults with problems of this, and they said, well, you know, I was never properly diagnosed as a child. So we have that as a, you know, a way of realizing, okay, you weren't diagnosed properly. Let's look at the overall mm-hmm. symptoms that you're suffering right now.
1: Okay, so I want to take a step back because you put a lot of stuff, and I want to unpack it just a little bit.
0: Yeah.
1: So we used to call it ADD,
0: right?
1: But now we call it ADHD. They kind of just put it all together in one package mm-hmm. then? Okay.
0: Now I think they wanted to separate, you know, and so you can have a diagnosis of ADHD predominantly inattentive mm-hmm. or predominantly hyperactive or combined type.
1: Yeah. Because I remember when it was ADD or ADHD, and now it's all ADHD, but predominantly inattentive. And you named some of the symptoms of that or mm-hmm. the symptoms of that. And then predominantly hyperactive. Mm-hmm. So you can have either one of those or both combined,
0: exactly.
1: right? Exactly. Okay. Mm-hmm. And then you did give us some of those symptoms or most of those symptoms and yeah. stuff like that. So, okay, that's a good place to start. Mm-hmm. So a lot of people, I'm sure, want to know, well, you said it starts, usually they get a diagnosis before age mm-hmm. 12. What are some of the things, though, that might contribute to that? Because I know... Mm-hmm. You know, a lot of parents are like, well, why did my kid get diagnosed with this? Or why is my kid this way and have these symptoms? So right. what can you tell us about that?
0: I think what we see the most that mimics it is trauma, mm-hmm. right? Children or adults who've had childhood trauma can present, or maybe their home environment is either violent or disorganized. These things affect the ability of the child to be able mm-hmm. to focus and to do the task, because all they're trying to do is to survive.
1: Yeah, that's actually one of the things I noticed with my kids in the group home. A lot of them were diagnosed as ADHD, but when we looked into their family history or their life history, mm-hmm. we noticed a lot of, I mean, the ones I worked with at least were in gang neighborhoods, right. had all serious kinds of violence mm-hmm. that were going on in their homes and around their homes, mm-hmm. Even like gang activity or yeah. criminal activity at school and that sort of thing. So right. I know one of the symptoms of PTSD, which is post-traumatic stress disorder, is this hypervigilance.
0: Right.
1: And so if you have hypervigilance, you're not going to be paying attention to your schoolwork or whatever right. task that's been given to you. And also, too, that it's a heightened anxiety. So how yeah. can you focus mm-hmm. on anything when you're thinking about something bad might be happening?
0: Yeah, exactly. And also think about it. You're in a traumatic situation. Sleep is probably a number one thing. Mm-hmm. When you're deprived of sleep, I think any one of us can present symptoms of inattentiveness and hyperactivity because yeah. our body is not getting that proper rest.
1: And that goes to one of the symptoms of PTSD is right. also like nightmares mm-hmm. and terrors, night terrors and things right. like that. So if you're not sleeping, obviously, then you're not going to be attentive or focused and that sort of thing too.
0: Yeah. And that's how I think sometimes we forget that part, you know. And so it's really important to look at the holistic gamut of where the patient mm-hmm. is coming from or the individual and see how their home environment is like, you know. And even also if the child observes the parent to be more anxious or more maybe ambivalent, mm-hmm. so they kind of, you know, that's nurturing, right? You're mimicking
1: learned anxiety yeah. and learned hypervigilance and that sort of thing.
0: Exactly. So. Mm-hmm. Yeah.
1: And I know you're very good about getting a very thorough background on mm-hmm. anyone that comes in for any kind of diagnosis or right. any issues and stuff like that. So I think that is helpful for our listeners to know, like, make sure that whoever is seeing your child or you are seeing yourself, that they get a thorough history to mm-hmm. know. So we talked about trauma being something. What else could be a contributing factor to ADHD?
0: Well, sometimes it also could be medical reasons. Mm-hmm. Let's say if your thyroid, you know, is abnormal, right? Hyperthyroidism, that can affect your ability to focus. Mm-hmm. So there's that on the medical part. And also, number one, that I think it's slowly spiking the diagnosis of ADHD is electronic use. Mm-hmm. And we didn't really see that back in the 80s and 90s. I mean, I was born in the 80s, so I'm giving out my age, but I'm realizing like, yeah, I mean, we played outdoors, you know, we mm-hmm. did things and we were interactive, and then bam, you get a flip phone and you're like, what is this all about? And then screen time is there. So mm-hmm. that's, I think, the main, I'm not saying, you know, media is bad or

0: screen is bad. It's just the overuse of this can cause the overstimulation of the brain, mm-hmm. where the brain is saying, I can't handle too much, but I'm going to try to cope with it.
1: Yeah. You know? And I just read an article or saw something too the other day that was talking about how it's not just that we're getting all this information. Mm-hmm. I mean, it used to be where if you had a question about something, you'd have to go to the library, look it up. And now you can go online and not only are you going to get the answer to whatever your question is, but then you're going to have like 18 different branches off of that, of directions that you can go with other information.
0: Right.
1: And even like with the news, we don't have to wait for the news to come on at night. We can go to any resource to find what's happening everywhere all at the same time. And so you're inundated with all of these, maybe we could call them micro traumas, you know, an inundation of micro traumas. And so that inundation, like if you don't have the coping skills to handle it, that could be a precursor to it too.
0: Mm-hmm.
1: So when we talk about media, what are we talking about? It's not just phones or television. What else?
0: Right. I mean, it could be even our Kindle, even, you know, like we use that for reading our books. And so there's two different types, right? There's interactive screen time and there's passive screen time.
1: Mm-hmm.
0: So passive screen time is just watching television or movies. That's, you're not really interacting with that.
1: Mm-hmm.
0: And then, you know, the interactive part is probably, you know, video games or just touching the screen, a console, mm-hmm. those things are
1: clicking
0: more
1: 500 times on the next YouTube video.
0: Yeah. Yeah, that's right. So that's interactive. And like, you know, I said, that's the overstimulation part of the brain.
1: Mm-hmm.
0: And I think what we tend to forget too is that the screen, the blue light on the screen mimics that of the sunlight. And so let's say, you know, why can't I sleep at night? Well, what time are you turning off that screen? Because the pineal gland of the brain is the one that releases melatonin.
1: Mm-hmm.
0: And if it sees that you're looking at that blue light and it says, well, you know, I think Amanda still needs to do some work. So I'm not going to release that melatonin to help her sleep.
1: That's why they say, if you need to sleep, go camping.
0: Yes. Oh, really?
1: I heard that. Go camping for a week and you'll get your sleep cycle back on track because don't have, well, obviously you can take your electronics you camping too, but especially if you go in an RV. But if you go like simplistic camping, that's supposed to reset your, you know, melatonin and all that sort of thing too.
0: Mm.
1: So if we have all of these things that are affecting us, are there any other things too that might be affecting ADHD?
0: I mean, you know, the typical depression, anxiety, you know, when you have that, that always has like difficulty concentrating part and restlessness. So if understanding, is there another like psychological disorder that can exhibit this?
1: Mm-hmm.
0: Reactive attachment disorder in children because of not having that secure attachment with their parents, you know, can cause that as well. So
1: yeah, and reactive attachment disorder often has to do with like poor emotional regulation.
0: Mm-hmm.
1: And so if you can't regulate your emotions very well, then yeah, you're not going to be able to regulate self-control when it comes to schoolwork and staying on task with that sort of thing. So that can also be an issue and stuff too. So what can we do about this? Because most of the time when we hear ADHD, it's probably because we're watching TV and some commercial comes on that says, take this medication.
0: Right.
1: So obviously, there are medications for this kind of thing. Do you want to share a little bit about the medications and stuff that are often diagnosed?
0: Yeah, sure. I mean, you know, commonly
1: or prescribed
0: is like Ritalin, right?
1: Mm-hmm.
0: Ritalin and Adderall. You have Concerta, you know, different forms. So there's two categories. There's a stimulant and then the non-stimulant like Strattera. Sometimes we give guanfacine, which is really an antihypertensive, but it's in the category of non-stimulant. But really the main thing, when the patient's children come to me, I would have to really address like, so what's your overall goal? Like, what would you like, right? Because a lot of the parents are kind of hesitant in starting their children on medication, rightfully so, because of the adverse effects.
1: Yeah. And I was going to say something too, you should probably share a little bit about, I know some people are starting to become aware of, because I used to work in substance recovery and I worked with meth addicts.
0: Right.
1: And we're, I think more people know nowadays that those medications are what?
0: Meth.
1: amphetamine.
0: Yeah.
1: So it's not the exact same as meth, but it's very methamphetamine versus amphetamine. There are very similar characteristics to those two.
0: I think the only difference on the street meth is that they add other, you know, ingredients there.
1: Okay.
0: Right? This is more of probably a cleaner, right? If you want to look at it that way.
1: Okay.
0: So, but yeah, I mean, the most important thing to understand is like, what would you like out of this, right? And so I see, like, I see adults and they, I put them on like an Adderall because they're having difficulty focusing, right? But I say to them, you know, you also want to take advantage of this drug in a sense that you need to develop structure. You need to develop routine, regularity, because our brain does not like disorganization. It just doesn't function. That's why, hence, we have ADHD, right? And so, and that's what I encourage them to do, is because when you do, over time, this drug is not really good for our body, right? We know the adverse effects of these things. And so I think realizing what is the mindset, what would you like out of it? And is your intention and goal is also eventually long-term to get off of it, but already developing these habits.
1: That's one of the things I like about working within our practice, is the goal is always to give people something else versus just medication so that they don't have to rely on that the rest of their lives. Obviously, we do use medications and stuff here, but we're always trying to give people something else that is more sustainable versus just the medication and stuff. So maybe we should talk about some of the side effects of the medications, because from what I know, I mean, I don't prescribe, but I know that some of these medications, the side effects are actually the same as the symptoms that they're coming for. So do you want to share some of that?
0: Yeah. So for, you know, the stimulant drugs like Adderall, Ritalin, common side effects are insomnia. It's an appetite suppressant, so people sometimes like that if they want to lose weight. But it can also cause some anxiety. It can also cause, let's see, aggression.
1: Yeah, I was going to say.
0: Irritability, anger, which you're like, oh no, you know? But yeah, those are the really top, probably 10 or 5 symptoms. That's what I tell them. And also somnolence, like people are just sometimes, oh, actually that's Statera. Somnolence, right? You're so tired with the medication as well. So
1: yeah, I remember working with a kid once who was taking the medication because he was seen as more hyperactive in the classroom. And after he had been taking it for some time, he was, you know, there was a lot of aggression towards his siblings and that sort of thing. And we actually talked about, you know, seeing what he would be like without the medication. So they got permission from the doctor to try it, and his behavior changed and he was no longer aggressive anymore. And and they decided that, you know, it was better for him to be a little more hyperactive than to be aggressive towards his siblings and stuff like that. So I like that you ask what is the goal, because that helps the parents or the person who's wanting help to know, oh, okay, this is what I want. Well, this is what I'm likely to get out of this, you know, prescription or practice, versus, oh, that's not what I want. I don't want that. So maybe another course is more beneficial.
0: Yeah, because remember, you have to also consider the half-life of the drug. It wears off. Let's say if you do a Ritalin immediate release, it wears off probably within, what, 2-3 hours. And then the rage is there because, like, the body's like, it's shocked that it's losing that ingredient, you know?
1: Yeah.
0: And I think what also sometimes we look at ADHD just more on a negative note, but really with ADHD, you hyper-focus. So you can focus on a task, right? And complete it. And then also the creativity part, you know, they're hyper, but they're also in a sense creative. So instead of looking at it all as a negative, there's positive things.
1: And I'll tell you, there's no energy like somebody who has ADHD, the hyperactive type. They can get stuff done where I'm like, I'm tired. I don't want to. I don't have any more energy. And they're like, I'm just getting started. Let me go at it and stuff. And sometimes they work better in more active roles too, that they can actually get out, which speaks to what are some of the things that we can do besides medication to help people?
0: So, I mean, we have the Choose Life acronym, and that's what we usually, I share with my patients that, you know, it begins with that exercise every day, mm-hmm. right? Having that at least 15 to 30 minutes starting off if you're not used to it, and then building that up. Regularity of sleep, mm-hmm. man, that's number one.
1: Yeah.
0: In our truth life mm-hmm. is sleep. Super important to get at least for adults 7 to 9 hours, and then children more than that.
1: Mm-hmm.
0: And then being able to have a healthy breakfast.
1: Mm-hmm.
0: Have your ground flax seeds
1: mm-hmm.
0: because they're high in omega-3s and 6 that helps us stay focused
1: mm-hmm.
0: and concentrate.
1: Yeah.
0: What else? So decreasing that screen time.
1: Mm-hmm.
0: I know when I say this to my adolescent patients and with their parents there, the parents are like nice and happy looking at me, mm-hmm. but the children are like, oh, she's evil, you know?
1: I was like, so I've had that look before. I know what that's like.
0: But
1: I even have to preface it. I know you're probably not going to like to hear this,
0: yeah.
1: but this is going to help you. And then mm-hmm. the parent goes, I have to enforce this though. And
0: yeah.
1: then the kid's like, I don't want to come here. I don't like her.
0: Yeah. No, seriously, they don't want to come.
1: Mm-hmm.
0: But I do tell the, you know, the children, adolescents, the teenagers, I said, you know, well, what do you think will be realistic for you? Like,
1: mm-hmm.
0: you know, I don't want you to not comply, but what do you think will be realistic? Do you think maybe 2 hours less, you know,
1: mm-hmm.
0: that kind of bargaining situation? Sometimes they like that, but sometimes they just like, no,
1: yeah.
0: I don't like any of those, you know?
1: Mm-hmm.
0: But what I like about this book, that you actually recommended to me
1: mm-hmm.
0: is Reset Your Child's Brain by Dr. Victoria Dunkley.

0: And what I like is that she, before she prescribes anything to her children patients, is she would actually ask the parent, are you willing to put the child on a 4-week plan on an electronic fast? And the parents, like, you made that face. You're like, are you serious right now? And but, you know, it really, you know, has been proven in her practice that to decrease meltdown, improve their grades, their attitude, their interaction. So when, what I tell my parents is that when you remove something, you got to replace it with something better. You can't let them be bored in any way. You know, that outdoor activity, the interaction, connection, relationship is very important, because we don't want to use these electronics for a babysitter.
1: Yeah. And oftentimes too, parents are struggle with giving it up themselves. But if they put it down, sometimes it's easier for the kids to go, oh, okay, well, mom and dad are putting it down, so maybe I can be without it too. But that's not for the first several days, at least. You're going to get pushback.
0: Oh, yeah.
1: But I always like to tell parents, you know, it may start out difficult, but kids are actually quite resilient if you stick with the plan, and they will start to jump on board, or at least not be so resentful after a few days or so with that. I actually just read a study recently too that said one of the best things for kids with ADHD is actually playing outside in nature. And so they get a healthy stimulation without all of that, you know, light stimulation. And I think too, you know, this is for you teachers out there. I don't know how many of you have a multi-million dollar budget to deal with in terms of like teaching your classroom.
0: Right.
1: And so unfortunately, a lot of kids, you know, spend a lot of time on these very well-paid forms of entertainment. And so when they get to school, how are they supposed to pay attention when the teacher's got like a very minimal budget to engage the children, and they're used to these very high impact, you know, bang, bang, you know, interactive sort of, you know, entertainment? How's the teacher supposed to compete with that? So you're actually giving your child the best benefit by making it more neutral to what teaching is going to look like in the classroom too.
0: Yeah. And I think that's what I usually tell my parents, is that, you know, if you want me to even talk to the teachers so that we're all on the same page, and this is where team effort comes in, you know, the saying, it takes a community to raise a child. That's very true. And so it's really important for us to realize that, you know, the teachers there, as parents, as providers, we're all wanting the success of the child, because eventually that child will be part of the society in the future. And think about a society where, I mean, it's functioned on electronics.
1: Yeah.
0: I mean, that, I don't know what that looks like, honestly, because I'm in that middle part. So it's really going to be hard if we're just so focused on it. I'm seeing more so too of children even being prematurely diagnosed with ADHD and even autism, where it's actually, there's a term called virtual autism, where they mimic the same symptoms of autistic behaviors, but they're really not autistic when you remove those electronics from their presence.
1: And I think that goes back to, you know, what I heard about the news. If you're incessantly inundated with all these things happening in the world, how do you maintain that very youthful, innocent response to it if you're constantly being inundated with bad things? There's a certain desensitization that happens in order to function in a world with all that stuff jumping out at you. And so that's, you know, the autism. Maybe we'll have to talk about that sometime
0: later
1: too. But so I think all these things are really helpful. Anything else that we can keep in mind in terms of helping children and maybe even adults too that have been diagnosed with ADHD?
0: Yeah. So, you know, with adults, I actually highly recommend them to read books. There's one on thriving with adult ADHD. And then there's overcoming distractions. And so like being able to understand what tools you can develop and realizing that, you know, if I can do things on the lifestyle realm, right? Because it's a patient and provider relationship. I'm not just going to continue giving to you and you're not willing to take or not willing to provide as well. So I think I really encourage and empower my patients that you can do this. You can develop this structure. You can develop this routine. It will take time. It is hard because we're not used to it.
1: Countercultural.
0: Right? It's countercultural. Yeah, that's right. And, you know, even having an accountability partner and, you know, providing I know there's apps that actually can help you decrease your electronic use.

0: use or something of that nature to hold you accountable. But I think that's really, these things are really important to have, you know, in everyday life. So
1: we've talked about taking away certain things. Anything else you'd suggest adding in terms of, because I don't want us to sound like we're so anti-media.
0: Oh, yeah, yeah.
1: although we are in a little, I just want to be honest. There is some difficult stuff that happens with too much media. But what are some positive things or things that we can add to a child's life or an adult's life that might have ADD that would also, ADHD, that would also be beneficial to focus on?
0: I think really providing that freedom of creativity for them, that space of being able to explore things, right? And do things that probably they used to like to do, but maybe stop doing, knitting, right?
1: Okay.
0: Painting, anything that really provides that hyperactivity and creativity part, where they can release that energy, that part of them, and realize that it's okay, you know, to, and that's what I tell my patients who are on these drugs. I want you to take a holiday off where you're not on it. And so that you can, because one patient was telling me, sometimes it's hard for me to connect, you know, with my wife or husband. And so I'm just like, okay, well, take that holiday off so that you're yourself. Yeah. Mm-hmm. One individual is like, yeah, I feel like I'm not myself. So even though he works 5 days a week, I only give it for 4 days because he wants to be himself on the weekends.
1: So you can actually do medication, you know, a certain number of days and then go off of it and then go back on and stuff like that.
0: When you are just really needing to focus at that moment and complete the task.
1: Yeah. Some other things I'm thinking of too is like a schedule, you know, having a schedule. I know when I worked with the kids, like they were much better. They didn't always like the schedule at first, but once they got used to the schedule, then it became very much something that they would refer to and, hey, how come you weren't here at this time? And I'd be reminded of those things. And I'm like, yeah, the schedule is really important when they're relying on that. But it's great for kids with ADHD. Sometimes even having, you know, little reminders or something. I know some of my kids, especially the younger ones, I'll even have like give them a little card that they can put on their desk with three things to remember. I want to stay focused today. I want to like be nice to others. And I'm going to be honest, you know, especially when they have some impulsive behaviors and stuff too. But even I think one of the best things that parents can do is even just spending time with their child, because sometimes, you know, what looks like ADHD could be some kind of anxiety or something. Maybe there are changes that are happening in their lives. And maybe, you know, when we're busy, it's hard to know those things are happening. So having that set apart time to get to know your child and understand what they might be going through, listen to their hopes and their dreams when they're little and that sort of thing. Listen to what might be happening at school. There's things that we don't think are fearful, but for a little kid, those can be very scary for them. And just talking them through that, I think that's one thing that we're missing more and more of is that connection to teach them it's okay to connect to. And I think that might be also another thing, that social anxiety can be a sign or can look like ADHD as well, because I don't know how to interact with people and that sort of thing too. But I so appreciate you joining me today.
0: Thank you.
1: And just to recap the things that we covered today, we talked about the diagnosis of ADHD and what are the symptoms of both inattentive and hyperactive or combined. We talked about some of the things that might contribute to ADHD. We talked about medication and side effects even of the medications and everything. And then we also talked about things that we can do to help our children and ourselves when we think we might have this diagnosis or have some of the symptoms of it and stuff. And so I just want to thank you for joining me and
0: thank you for
1: sitting here with me. And I hope everybody appreciated learning a little bit more about ADHD.
0: Yes.
2: 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If you enjoyed today's episode, tell others about it. 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I hope you'll join us again next time.

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1: With the Wall Street Business Report, I'm Bob Agnew. President Trump sees AI as central to the future of the U.S. economy, and he's pushing back on calls to slow development over concerns that AI could get out of control.
2: The narrative pushed by mainstream outlets calling to slow down artificial intelligence is a familiar play, using bureaucratic overreach, alarmism, and regulatory capture to stifle American innovation. President Trump told reporters that narrative is getting out of hand.
3: We can put guardrails, we can do this and that, but I think you have a lot of negative forces in bringing it up that shouldn't be bringing it up.
2: A White House press release states the path forward requires, quote, unleashing American ingenuity, rejecting doomsday hysteria, and maintaining an unbeatable technological lead on the global stage.
3: Whoever wins with AI wins.
2: Bernie Bennett, Washington.
1: AI stock slid worldwide after leaders raised those concerns. A high-tech NASDAQ suffered. It was down by 146 points at the closing bell. For the Wall Street Business Report, I'm Bob Agnew.
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1: Leviticus 25 describes the year of Jubilee, a sacred reset that came every 50 years. Hi, I'm Rob West with another Faith and Finance Minute. During Jubilee, Israelite servants were released. Ancestral land returned to families, and the land itself was given rest. The message was unmistakable. People mattered more than profit, and everything Israel possessed ultimately belonged to God. Jubilee prevented hardship from becoming permanent for vulnerable families across generations and reminded God's people that wealth was a trust to steward, not a privilege to exploit. It also pointed beyond itself. In Luke, Jesus announced freedom for captives and the year of the Lord's favor. In Christ, we find the greater Jubilee, an eternal inheritance that can never be lost. 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
7: With SRN News, I'm Keith Peters in Washington. A congressman from Wisconsin who is also the state's Republican candidate for governor swims to safety after his plane crash lands in a wet lake.
8: Congressman Tom Tiffany says he was flying back from the La Crosse County Lincoln Day dinner when the small plane he was in lost power as it approached Wausau Downtown Airport. The pilot of the single-engine four-seat Bonanza made an emergency landing in Lake Wausau. Both Tiffany and the pilot ended up in the water, swam to safety, were picked up by emergency responders, taken to the hospital, and treated for minor injuries. Tiffany is running for governor on the Republican ticket in Wisconsin and has been endorsed by President Trump. I'm Julie Walker.
7: Tiffany, in an emotional statement, said, "We are just really fortunate. We're really fortunate that God was looking after us last night." Yemen's Houthis are expanding their offensive around the Red Sea.
9: Yemeni officials say the Houthi rebels have captured more strategic islands in the southern Red Sea, strengthening their control of a major maritime shipping route. The rebels have deployed fighters on the islands of Greater Hanish and Lesser Hanish, over 100 miles north of Bab el Mandeb Strait. Two government officials and a Houthi official say on Monday, adding the Houthis took over the islands after hundreds of government allied forces withdrew from the archipelago. The capture of the islands has come after the rebels last week seized the port city of Mokha and the island of Mayun, located inside Bab el Mandeb Strait. I'm Charles de Ledesma.
7: The Environmental Protection Agency is repealing rules that limit greenhouse gas emissions from power plants fueled by coal and natural gas. On Wall Street, the Dow down by 152 points, the Nasdaq dropped 146, the S&P lower by 37. This is SRN News.
5: 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Have a great day.
7: A new look at who's going to church in America, correspondent Michael Harrington reports.
10: The poll comes from the American Bible Society, and it finds that among self-described Christians, 49% attend worship services once a month or more, while 51% attend less than once a month. Women go to church at least once a month more than men do, 51% to 46%. Generation X attends the most, followed by baby boomers, then millennials, and Gen Z. Evangelicals go to church more than mainline Protestants. Michael Harrington reporting.
7: With attacks on religious institutions rising in the U.S., a national nonprofit is connecting retired military veterans and law enforcement officers with churches as security guards. Safe Alert Patrol is offering its services to churches and other institutions in all 50 states, and the organization reports growing support from military and law enforcement groups. This is SRN News. Here's the Wall Street Business Report.
11: President Trump sees AI as central to the future of the U.S. economy, and he's pushing back on calls to slow development over concerns that AI could get out of control.
12: The narrative pushed by mainstream outlets calling to slow down artificial intelligence is a familiar play, using bureaucratic overreach, alarmism, and regulatory capture to stifle American innovation. President Trump told reporters that narrative is getting out of hand.
13: We can put guardrails, we can do this and that, but I think you have a lot of negative forces in bringing it up that... Shouldn't be bringing it up.
12: A White House press release states the path forward requires, quote, unleashing American ingenuity, rejecting doomsday hysteria, and maintaining an unbeatable technological lead on the global stage.
13: Whoever wins with AI wins.
12: Bernie Bennett, Washington.
11: AI stock slid worldwide after leaders raised those concerns. A high-tech NASDAQ suffered. It was down by 146 points at the closing bell. For the Wall Street Business Report, I'm Bob Agnew.
7: More details at SRN News.

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1: Here's challenge for your life today from the book of Psalms. Be patient and trust the Lord. 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Psalms 37, verse 7.

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1: Welcome to Science, Scripture, and Salvation, a radio ministry of the Institute for Creation Research. In this program, we want to encourage you in your Christian faith by showing how scientific evidence supports the Bible, particularly the Genesis account. The book of Genesis lays the foundation for all matters addressed in the rest of the Bible: the nature of God, His sovereignty in creation, man's purpose, sin, marriage, family, and why we need a Savior are all introduced and explained in Genesis. When we see that the first and most foundational book of the Bible can be trusted in all matters, including science, it builds confidence in the rest of the inspired Word all the way to Revelation. On today's show, we'll get to hear from Dr. Tim Clary, geologist and research associate with the Institute for Creation Research. Here's Dr. Clary.
2: Today, we're going to be talking about a new species, or a claimed new species, of hominid called Homo naledi, spelled N-A-L-E-D-I, Homo naledi. And it's a claimed missing link. And why is this important to Christians? Oftentimes, secular science is trying to push these so-called transitional or missing links on us. They're trying to find these missing links between different species of apes and trying to find that connection all the way to humans, because that's what they insist. They don't believe God's word, where God says clearly on day six, He created man after His own image. Ever since Darwin published his book on the origin of species in 1859, scientists have been searching for these transitional fossils that are, they claimed, ancestors of man, which is what, again, Homo naledi is claimed to be, another one of these ancestors that fits right in. But the more and more fossils that we seem to find, as anthropology finds more and more fossils, the more it seems to be a jumbled up mess. And we never seem to find these transitional fossils. And the same thing is true of all the fossil record. We always see animals and plants and fish and trilobites and all these different specimens just show up in the fossil record. They just show up and then they disappear. They show up and they disappear. So the fossil record really has been a problem for Darwin and all the scientists coming after him, because they can't explain why we have just animals showing up in the rocks and then disappearing, showing up and disappearing. And it's because they refuse to believe that there was a flood. And the flood explains why animals just show up in the order of their burial. So the scientists that refuse to believe God's word and the historical accuracy of Genesis are always looking for any other explanation. So Homo naledi is the latest so-called and claimed link between humans and human ancestors. The discovery was actually announced in October 2015 on the front cover of National Geographic in their October 2015 issue called Almost Human, A New Ancestor Shakes Up Her Family Tree. And this supposedly is a link between Australopithecus, the so-called Lucy fossils, and our own genus Homo sapiens. It was discovered in the Rising Cave System in South Africa in 2013. And in a chamber called the Naledi Chamber. To get into that chamber, they had to hire special archaeologists and anthropologists to get in that were small enough to get in through about a 10-inch passageway. And so larger anthropologists were excluded just because of the physical impossibility of getting in. So they sent a group of scientists in after the initial discovery. It was actually in a rock. The caves formed in rocks called

0: humans and non-human animals in the past. And they claim this specimen was 2 million years old. But however, they didn't date it by any means. And so it's a mystery as to the true age of this. And we'll talk more about that a little bit later, how this fits in with the Bible. One of the problems that they discovered was that the hands and the feet were very human-like, and yet the pelvis and other bones were more like this Australopithecus, or this Lucy-type specimen. The cranium on the top of the skull didn't fit the jaws. It looked like they kind of had a cone head, as one scientist described it, where the top of the skull was too small to fit to the jaws. They did no carbon-14 dating, which they probably could have done to eliminate the young age of these specimens. If they're claiming it's 2 million years old, they could have at least done something to try to show that it's older than that by their own dating methods. They could have done electron spin resonance, which they've done on other specimens in that region. They can look at the enamel in the teeth and get an age. Any of these methods would have probably shown that this specimen was actually much younger than 2 million years. So how did the fossils get in the cave? We're going to look at that. What happened, what appears, is there was a flooding in the outer cave, and the animals may have actually washed back into the second cave. So they are all found dispersed in the second cave, this Denali chamber, further back from the opening to the outside world through this 10-inch little gap. And so it's a mystery to the scientists exactly how they got into this particular cave system. They actually believe, Lee Berger and his colleagues, the discoverer, believes that they were dragged back there by these, you know, almost human animals that dragged their dead bodies back and just threw them in a heap in the back. It's very difficult logistically to try to fit and climb through at the same time and dragging a body behind you that's the size of a human through this little 10-inch opening. So it seems a little bit far-fetched with his explanation. Other scientists have come forth and said that there must have been another opening. There must have been another way to get into the cave. And it's possible that there was, and it was sealed over later by some of the cave flow and the flowing.
1: When we return, we'll hear some final words from Dr. Clary. Stay with us.
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0: We've been talking about a claimed new ancestor or transitional fossil or human ancestor claimed by the secular science as a new species that's halfway between humans and apes called Homo naledi. Interestingly enough, the discoverer of this specimen also discovered about 10 miles away from the Rising Star Cave system where he found Homo naledi. He also found in 2008, actually his 14-year-old son found some fossils sticking out of some solid rock. And the solid rock was dated by the secular scientists to be something on the order of 2 million years old, at least so they claimed. But this specimen, he named it Australopithecus sediba. And this new specimen that he found in 2008 was supposedly another ancestor in between our species, Homo, and the Australopithecus, or the Lucy type of genus that was found by the Leakeys in East Africa as well. So here we are looking at fossils that are found 10 miles apart from each other, but they're completely different. This particular fossil we're talking about today, Homo naledi, was found in just loose soil, the upper 8 inches of the back of a cave, not in solid rock. Whereas most of these fossils, like Australopithecus sediba, were found in solid rock, probably flood deposits that were not really 2 million years old, but only thousands of years old. And so we have two different ages that we can infer just from whether it's in rock or not. And Homo naledi is actually supposed to be older than this Australopithecus sediba, even though sediba is found in solid rock. To me, there's kind of a problem there. So I believe that the Homo naledi, as we're going to find out later, is much, much younger than these scientists are portraying it. It's nowhere near the 2 million years old that they claim. They just claim that because that's where they need things to fit in their scheme of things. The cave opening itself, again, Lee Berger argues that the bodies were dragged through from one cave to the next through this 10-inch opening, which is, again, very, very difficult logistically. Others have argued, as I mentioned, that they must have washed in through another entrance. Well, the evidence in the caves themselves, the geology, that's been published

0: on this cave system shows a lot of evidence of flooding, particularly the outer cave. There's gravels in the back, coarse material, as if the water flowed in and out catastrophically several times. And then that water possibly could have been the source of these moving these animals back, almost like when you flush your toilet. The water goes up and through the pipes, has to go up and over. And the same thing might have happened here. The bodies that were washed into the back of the cave, whether they were buried or were flooded and drowned at the time, were actually washed back into the next cave system. So what we see in the second cave are bodies that are in total disarray. Total disarray is not how we find any human fossils today. We find them generally buried specifically by humans, especially in the post-flood world. We find these humans dead in some sort of a nice ritual. We don't just see them laying dispersed, scattered around as if these were settled out from water. And so the evidence, the geology, and the way these bones are just broken apart and just in disarray in the back cave all imply that they settled out from some sort of floodwaters and washed in and up and through the cave. It's more likely there was some sort of ice age flood. As ice melted catastrophically towards the end of the ice age, water flooded these caves periodically. Any animals and humans that might have been caught in these caves drowned in the back and floated into that inner chamber, that Dinaleti chamber. So again, the dispersal of the bodies tells us that all other humans, as I mentioned, generally will bury in nice graves in some sort of orderly fashion. So in summary, Homo Naledi appears to be made of bones from possibly humans and possibly non-humans both. Other creation scientists have argued that maybe these are diseased humans, and that's why the bones look a little odd. But they're still trying to work this out. There's a lot of debate back and forth in the creation community and in the scientific community what these bones really represent. The flooding of the cave seems the best answer for how these bodies and how these bones end up in the cave, however, contrary to what the secular world claims. And the bones are likely only thousands of years old, as they're found only in the upper 8 inches of this clay sediment in the back. They're not found in rocks like the other specimens found 10 miles away are found in solid rock. Those specimens in rock are probably from late in the flood, whereas these bones are probably after the flood. So they may only be 4,000 years old versus 4,500 years old for the ones in the rock. It says in Genesis 1:26 that God made man in his own image. He didn't make creatures that were almost human. And so all these supposed ancestors and transitionary fossils of humans over the years, many of them have been found to be hoaxes. Many of them have been found to fall by the wayside. Every discovery in anthropology seems to turn the whole tables over again. They have to start from scratch. But be assured, God's word is true. God created humans fully human. No almost human animals were created by God.
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0: With a Wall Street Business Report, I'm Bob Agnew. President Trump sees AI as central to the future of the U.S. economy, and he's pushing back on calls to slow development over concerns that AI could get out of control.
1: The narrative pushed by mainstream outlets calling to slow down artificial intelligence is a familiar play, using bureaucratic overreach, alarmism, and regulatory capture to stifle American innovation. President Trump told reporters that narrative is getting out of hand.
2: We can put guardrails, we can do this and that, but I think you have a lot of negative forces in bringing it up.
1: A White House press release states the path forward requires, quote, unleashing American ingenuity, rejecting doomsday hysteria, and maintaining an unbeatable technological lead on the global stage.
2: Whoever wins with AI wins.
1: Bernie Bennett, Washington.
0: AI stock slid worldwide after leaders raised those concerns. A high-tech NASDAQ suffered. It was down by 146 points at the closing bell. For the Wall Street Business Report, I'm Bob Agnew.
3: Hi, I'm Chaplain Health Educator Dave Smith, with a minute for your body and soul. For many years, some mental health professionals blamed religion for being a cause of mental illness. Two related studies in the late 1980s and early 1990s offer evidence that it is a cure instead. Dr. Crawford and his colleagues reported that highly religious people were significantly less distressed and manifested better psychological adjustment than people with mid-level or low-level attendance at religious services or church membership. God inspired another author to put it this way in 1000 BC, "Great peace have they who love thy law." Body and Soul is a public service of Gordon Hospital of the Adventist Health System, reminding you that God cares about your body and soul.
4: Do some whales have legs? Find out next on today's Creation Moment. And now, here's our Creation Moments host, Ian Taylor.
5: Whales pose some interesting problems for those who believe that all living things evolved slowly to their present forms over millions of years. According to evolution, sea creatures gradually adapted to life on land because they could make a better living there. That's where mammals supposedly evolved. Then, for some unknown reason, some of the mammals, Darwin said it was the bear, decided to return to the sea. This required that the mammal ancestors of the whales lose their legs, readapt to locomotion in water, develop new vision abilities, and move its breathing nostrils to behind its brain. As unlikely as all this sounds, some evolutionists make one more amazing claim. They claim that some whales still have the vestigial organs of their pelvis or legs embedded in their bodies. Some have even claimed that certain whales have been seen that still had the vestigial legs growing out of their bodies. However, no trace of these so-called legs can be found in any of the scientific literature. The small bone that some whales have is not a vestigial pelvis. It is not even attached to the backbone or any other part of the skeleton, but is situated within the body as an anchor for some of the whale's organs. In short, any talk of whales with legs or vestigial walking structures is just pure myth. God created the whales, as the Bible says. The great whales glorify God with their great majesty and power.
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Few people are even aware of this man, even though his work is heard every year by people all around the world. He's the forgotten man of one of history's greatest works of music. The name Handel is associated with the Messiah, considered perhaps the most beautiful and powerful oratorio ever composed. Handel, who had made his name composing Italian operas, finished all 53 scenes of the English language Messiah on September 14, 1741, just 24 days after he began. While Handel composed the music, the libretto, the words, was supplied by a man named Charles Jennens, a committed Christian. Handel's Messiah wouldn't have even existed without Charles Jennens, who selected the Bible passages used in Handel's famous work. But in reality, Jennens only shared with Handel what the Holy Spirit had inspired as he selected the words from both the Old and New Testaments. The Word of God is quick and powerful and sharper than any two-edged sword, Hebrews 4:12. There's power in the Word of God, power to heal, power to comfort, and power to transform a life. John wrote that you're born again by the Word of God. When you read the Bible, your life is impacted, your mind is strengthened, your will is brought into harmony with God's will, and your heart is connected with the heart of God. Take time to read the Bible every day, and take enough time. It isn't something you want to rush. Memorize verses of Scripture that speak to your situation, and claim promises that unleash the power of God in your life. God's Word will change you for the better. Life can be busy, but you don't want to be, you can't afford to be, you must not be too busy to take time to read the Bible. John Bradshaw, It Is Written.

after Jesus rose from the grave, he did not immediately ascend to heaven. He stayed for 40 days, and during that time, he had the opportunity to give his disciples some final instruction and also give them the chance to get used to his glorified and risen body. It was during this time that he shared the Great Commission with his disciples around the shores of Lake Galilee, telling them to go into all the world and preach the gospel to everybody. These words have echoed down through the ages, inspiring countless generations with the need to move out of their comfort zone and take the gospel to unreached areas. This was the last time that Jesus would share some words of counsel with them, and he wanted to make it clear for those who had missed the point that his kingdom was not of this world. There was to be no temporal kingdom. There was to be no deliverance from Roman bondage. The kingdom of God was open to everyone from every nation. We often read these verses and think nothing of it today, but at the time it was written, it was a groundbreaking concept that the gospel could go to every nation. Even still, many of his disciples did not get it, with Jesus having to give Peter a vision to reiterate this point in the book of Acts. Jesus made his way from Galilee down to Jerusalem, and unbeknownst to them, he assembled his disciples one last time, and together they walked out of the city of Jerusalem, past the Garden of Gethsemane, and ascended the Mount of Olives. This mount was special to Jesus. It was on the slopes of this mount where he often found refuge in the home of Mary, Martha, and Lazarus. On this mount where he wept tears of agony. On this mount where he cried over Jerusalem. Here on the Mount of Olives, not on Mount Moriah and not on Mount Zion, but on the Mount of Olives, Jesus chose the place for his ascension.

reaching the summit, Jesus looked over his disciples one last time. And then with a power beyond human strength, he was pulled upward out of their sight. As they strained their eyes to get one last glimpse of him, they turned and saw two angels who stood there and said, "You men of Galilee, why stand you here gazing up into heaven? This same Jesus who was taken from you shall so come again in like manner." No doubt these angels would have wanted to have been in heaven to welcome Jesus when he arrived, but they took the time out to comfort the saddened disciples. The disciples returned to the city, not downcast and sad, but fired up, inspired, and looking forward with hope. We serve a risen Savior, not a dead, inanimate object. Our God went into the grave, conquered death, rose again, ministers on our behalf in heaven, and will come again soon. Just like a real physical body ascended to heaven, so Jesus will come in a real and a literal way. The Christian faith is built on this truth. We have this hope that burns within our hearts, hope in the coming of the Lord. We have this faith that Christ alone imparts, faith in the promise of his word. We believe the time is here when the nations far and near shall awake and shout and sing, "Hallelujah, Christ is King." We have this hope that burns within our hearts, hope in the coming of the Lord.

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4: Here's a challenge for your life today from the book of Psalms. 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
1: Hey, sis, dad, mom, come on. Your story hour's on.
2: 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Today's story.
3: Huh. If you fellas think the Indian Post Office is the best place to camp, you don't know much. The best place is over on the top of Lover's Leap. There are all kinds of things to do there, and plenty of dry wood, too. Another good place is by the Big Spring. Just ask me. I know all the best places.
1: Yeah, you always know everything.
3: Well, of course I do. And that's why I said the Indian Post Office is no place for us to go camping. In the first place, it's just not
4: Hey, you're out of order, Greg.
3: Huh, I'd be out of order if I let you go camping on the Indian Post Office without telling you why it's no good. As I was saying, in the first place, it's not the type of
4: Greg,
3: place
4: you
3: that
4: didn't have permission to speak, so please sit down until the chair recognizes
3: But, Mr. President, I'm just trying to save us a lot of worry and headache when we get to the Indian Post Office and you realize what it really is.
4: Greg!
3: Well, I'm just trying to help the club.
4: Greg, sit down.
5: Hi there, boys and girls. This is Uncle Dan.
6: And I'm Aunt Carol. Hello, everyone, and welcome to another Story Hour session.
5: As you heard in our opening, it sounds like Greg needs to make some changes if he wants to be liked.
6: You're right. No one likes to be around a person who constantly interrupts and who thinks he knows all the answers.
5: Greg's going to be very unpopular unless he makes some major changes in his behavior.
6: Well, let's see if he learns how to get along with people in today's story, Greg and the Runaway Tractor.
4: And so, members of the Centerville Outdoor and Camping Club, we'll go to Indian Post Office for our camp out.
3: I've been camping more than you other fellas, and I know the best camping places. And I tell
4: what
3: you that...
4: What do you care where we go on a camp out? You're not going.
3: I'm not going. I am too going.
4: There's our

0: Dad, can I have a bicycle?
1: A bicycle?
0: I got to have a bike.
1: Oh, bicycles cost lots of money, son.
0: Yeah, I know, Dad, but I need one.
1: You need a bicycle? You? What for?
0: I could go places fast. To school, to town, to store, camping, everywhere. Oh, please, Dad.
1: No, we can't afford one right now, Greg.
0: Oh, but the club is going camping, and I can't go unless I have a bike. My own bike.
1: When you learn how to ride a bicycle, I'll get you one.
0: But I can ride a bicycle, Dad. Well, you know I can.
1: I don't mean just get on it and ride. I mean know the rules of safety and obey them. You go too fast. You weave in and out among cars and traffic. You don't seem to realize there are other people on the streets with rights the same as you.
0: I promise to be more careful, Dad.
1: We'll see.
0: Then I can have a bike.
1: We'll see, I said.
0: But I got to have one right away. The club's going on a camp out next week, and I just got to have a bike so I can go too.
1: Now look, son, I said we'll see.
0: But the camp out, Dad.
1: Another word of argument out of you, son, you won't get a bicycle. Is that understood?
0: Yes, sir.
1: All right, then. Now, go to the store like your mother asked you to.
0: Yes, sir.
1: Son! Son! Hey, Greg! Greg, wake up!
0: What do you want?
1: Get up, son.
0: Dad, I'm still sleepy.
1: What day is this, boy?
0: Tuesday, isn't it?
1: It's also the 5th of the month. Your birthday!
0: I don't care. I'm sleepy.
1: Now, there's something for you downstairs. A surprise birthday gift.
0: What is it, Dad?
1: Well, you get up. Come on down and see.
0: Okay, Dad, as soon as I get dressed.

0: to you.
1: A bike, a bicycle, it's super. And a horn and everything.
2: And lights, son, see?
1: Oh, Dad, it's the best bike I ever saw. Thanks a lot,
2: now,
1: Dad.
2: You thank your mother and sister, too. We all gave it to you.
1: Oh, thanks, everybody. All of you, thanks a lot.
2: Now, there are just two restrictions, son. Do not ride it on the streets with heavy traffic.
1: Oh, okay, Dad, I won't.
2: And secondly, you are not to ride it on those high trails.
1: Well, I know my way around, and I won't ride anywhere where it's dangerous.
2: Now, do you want to keep this bicycle?
1: Okay.
2: I mean every word, son. Ride busy streets or high trails, and I'll take the bike away from you.
1: Well, I said I wouldn't.
2: Now, son, listen to me. Your know-it-all attitude will get you into trouble. Stay off those busy streets and don't ride those trails. Well, son, how are you and your new bike coming along?
1: Oh, it's dandy, Dad.
2: Staying off busy streets?
1: Just like you said, Dad.
2: Well, son, I see there are no scratches on your new bike.
1: No, sir. I'm taking good care of it.
2: Yeah, glad to hear that, son. Maybe at last you're changing for the better. Well, son, what have you got in mind for today?
1: Well, I'm going riding on my bike right now.
2: So early in the morning?
1: Sure.
2: Well, just stay off the busy streets and the high trails.
1: Yes, sir.
2: Well, I gotta get to work. You know, I do believe you've turned over a new leaf. I hope so. The know-it-all boy you used to be wasn't a very likable one.
1: Yes, sir.
2: Well, I gotta get to work. So long, son.
1: So long, Dad. I know how to ride a bike, and I don't need anyone to tell me. I can ride in traffic as well as anyone else, and I'm gonna show them. This is fun, dodging in and out among the cars. That fella thought he was gonna hit me. Well, I got just as much right out here as any of those old cars. Whew, that was close. But I ain't scared. No one's gonna tell me how to ride a bike or where to ride. I'm not chicken.
3: Give us some room here. All right, stand back further, folks. Give the ambulance room to get close.
1: I don't need the ambulance.
4: You all right, boy?
1: Yes, sir.
4: Well, what happened?
1: Well, I was riding my bike when some car...

0: hit me. Purposely, too.
1: Officer, it was my car that hit the kid. He dodged right in front of me. I didn't have a ghost of a chance to stop.
2: Well, what about it, boy?
0: Oh, I know how to ride a bike. I was riding like anyone else. I got just as much right on the street as he has.
2: Of course you have, son, of course, if you obey all the traffic laws.
0: Well, I wasn't doing anything.
2: Were you obeying all the traffic laws?
0: Yes. Yes, I was.
2: When you changed lanes, did you signal a change? You see, son, you do have the right to be on this street, but only if you obey all the laws that all other users on this street obey. Understand?
0: I wasn't doing anything.
2: I see. Maybe you're one of those know-it-alls who won't listen to reason. Well, we'll just have to talk to your father. Come along.
3: Thank you very much, officer. I'll take care of it, I assure you. Son, you go on home. I'll talk to you later. Well, son, what have you to say for yourself?
0: I wasn't doing anything wrong.
3: You were riding in heavy traffic in direct disobedience to my orders.
0: Well, I was on my way to a club meeting.
3: That early in the morning?
0: Well, I have as much right to ride on that street as anyone else. That man should have looked where he was going.
3: Oh, you won't listen to anyone, will you? You know all the answers. You know everything. Well, answer this. Where is the money coming from to pay for that wrecked bicycle and the repairs to that man's fender? Huh? Well, I'll answer it, and for once, you're going to listen. You're going to work and earn the money.
0: Oh, Dad.
3: Tomorrow morning, you're going out to your Uncle Bill's farm and work hard, too. Oh,
0: but, Dad, tomorrow there's a special meeting to plan the club's last camp out.
3: Well, you won't be there or at the camp out. You'll be on the farm working.
0: Oh, Dad, work on the farm all summer? Oh, I'll listen after this, Dad. Honestly, I will.
3: Yeah, I think you'll listen to your Uncle Bill. You'll listen in a

0: Well, I leave him in your hands, Bill. Huh? Remember, he's to obey you the same as your own son, Lance. Mm-hmm. Punish him just as you would Lance if he doesn't obey.
1: Oh, well, we'll get along all right. Greg, Lance, and me. Now, just don't fret none about it.
0: He's a stubborn boy. He has a mind of his own. He won't listen to anybody.
1: Well, the country's a good place to take that kind of thing out of a person. Country and hard work sort of mellows a person, as it were. Just go back to your city and leave Greg to me.
2: Wake up. Wake up.
3: What?
2: Won't do you any good to turn over. It's time to get up.
3: It isn't even daylight yet.
2: Hey, you're coming out by yourself or do I have to pull you out? Mom's pancakes won't wait.
3: Oh, you mean you eat breakfast while it's still night out?
2: It's morning and breakfast time here in the country. Are you coming?
3: All right.
1: Hey, where's Greg? I thought you went upstairs to wake him up.
2: I did. He said he'd be right down.
4: Here he comes now, dear.
1: Good morning, Greg.
3: Morning.
4: Sit down, Greg. Eat a hearty breakfast and you'll soon feel better. Here, these pancakes will put a little life in your blood and sparkles in your eyes.
1: Greg, you're 10 minutes late. Tomorrow morning you'll be on time or you'll get no breakfast. Is that understood?
3: Yes, sir.
1: Also, you'll take directions from Lance. Now, he's running this farm this summer while we're building a new barn. He'll teach you, and if you're smart, you'll listen. Now, eat your breakfast. There's chores and work to be done.
2: The first thing each morning, you'll feed the calves. You give them the exact amount I tell you to. No more, no less.
3: I'm not going to have you telling me what to do. You're only 1 year older than me. And I don't need you to teach me things anyway. I already know as much as you, and maybe more.
2: You heard what Dad said.
3: Yeah, but I don't have to take orders from a kid no older than me.
2: You'd better, if you're going to work here this summer.
3: Well, I'll go home. Right now.
2: Wish you would.
3: You know I can't. Dad'll make me stay.
2: Well, listen to what I tell you.
3: I'll listen, but I don't have to do it.
2: Well, that's up to you. Now, first, let me warn you not to go near Red. She's the cow out there in the pasture lot. She just had a calf, and when she has a calf, she's mean and dangerous.
3: I'm not afraid of her. I ain't afraid of anything.
2: You don't know Red. She'll ruin you.
3: Not me, she won't.
2: That's what you think.
3: Well, I'll prove it.
2: Hey, where are you going?
3: I'm going to prove that I'm not afraid of Red, and you can't stop me either.
2: I'm not even going to try.
5: Greg jumped over the gate and walked toward Red in the pasture lot. The way Red came toward him, Greg knew she meant business, and he turned to run. But his foot caught on an old root and he fell. He jumped up and raced for the gate.
2: Quick, jump over the gate. 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
1: If you happen to call after regular office hours and reach our answering machine, please spell out your last name and your street address. It really helps us.
0: Now let's get back to our story, Greg and the Runaway Tractor.
2: Greg Martin, a city boy, has gone to his Uncle Bill's farm to work during the summer. His cousin Lance has been designated to teach Greg about the farm and farm work. The very first morning, Greg went against Lance's advice and jumped the fence to prove that he wasn't afraid of Red, a mean cow. Seconds later...
3: Jump over the gate. I'll keep Red away with this pitchfork. Oh. Look, blood. There's a big gash in your leg.
4: It isn't anything.
3: You're plain lucky, and you don't deserve it. Go to the house, and Mom will disinfect the leg for you.
4: It isn't anything, I tell you.
3: Go ahead and be a dummy if that's where you want it. You may end up with a badly infected leg.
4: Good morning, Aunt Minnie and Uncle Bill.
5: You're late for breakfast.
4: I got up as soon as Lance called me.
3: I called you half an hour ago.
4: Maybe I fell asleep again. The pancakes sure smell good.
3: They are good.
4: Pass me some, please.
5: I told you yesterday morning, remember? There'd be no breakfast for you today if you were late. In this instance, in every instance, I mean exactly what I say. Now, you have two courses open to you. You can go back upstairs to bed, and I'll call your father, and he can come and get you. Or you can go out to the barn and do the chores Lance taught you yesterday. Now, which will it be?
4: I'm hungry.
5: Well, of course you are. And the quickest way for you to get something to eat is to go back up to bed. When your father comes, he'll probably let you eat. However, what's he going to say to you for not following instructions? On the other hand, if you go out and do the chores and work like you should, you'll be surprised how quickly dinner time will roll around.
3: We have fried chicken every Wednesday, and Mom sure knows how to fry chicken.
5: Now make your choice. No one's going to force you into anything.
4: I'll go out and feed the calves. Ain't fair. All I did was lay in bed a few minutes. I wish Dad would come and get me. No, he'd whip me and I'd never get to have another bite. I think I'll kill all these cows and calves. Then I guess Uncle Bill would be sorry. But then I wouldn't get any dinner and I'm awfully hungry. I have to do all the hard work. Well, all Lance does is sit on that tractor. That's fun. Wish I knew how to run a tractor. I can run one if Lance can. I'm as old as he is almost, and I... Get out of the way, chick, so I can get that egg. Why doesn't Lance feed the calves and gather the eggs and things like that and let me run the tractor? He just thinks I can't. He thinks he's smarter than me. I'll show him.
2: Later that day, Greg saw Lance stop the tractor and leave it while he went to get a drink of water from the well in the pump house. Quickly, Greg ran to the tractor.
4: This is an easy seat. All these levers and buttons. Oh, if I knew which one to push, I could cultivate this corn as well as Lance.
2: So Greg pushed first this button and that lever. Suddenly, the tractor roared to life. With a jerk, the tractor started down the row.
4: This is easy, like nothing. No more feeding calves for me. I'm gonna drive this tractor.
2: He drove too fast, and without looking where he was going, the cultivator uprooted many hills of corn. Before he knew it, he was at the end of the row.
4: What'll I do now? Turn it, like this. What was that?
2: The sudden swerve around the end had caused the cultivator to get caught on a stone, breaking the hitch and

0: cultivator.
1: Something broke. Guess I better stop. Ooh, I wonder which one of these gadgets stops the tractor. I'll push all of them.
0: But the tractor raced on, zigging and zagging through the standing corn. Back and forth across the field went Greg on the runaway tractor. Every minute he became more and more frightened and wished with all his heart that he was back in the barn feeding those calves.
2: Greg, what are you doing?
1: I can't get this tractor stopped.
2: I'll stop it for you. Move your foot so I'll have a place to jump on. There. See how easy it is?
1: Yeah, but you knew how.
2: Ah, exactly. I knew how, you didn't. If you'd listen to people, you'd soon learn how to do things. But you gotta listen and learn.
1: Oh, I just got excited.
2: I'll tell you what you really did. You ruined Dad's prize corn. You're worse than a cyclone. And where's the cultivator?
1: Back there.
2: You broke it, huh? Well, I guess there's only one thing to do. Go get Dad.
1: Should I go with you or stay here?
2: I don't care what you do.
1: I guess there are a few things I don't know. Maybe I should listen to people at least once in a while.
3: The hitch is broken too badly to be repaired.
2: What'll we do, Dad?
3: Take it to the repair shop. They probably won't be able to do the work before next week.
2: But I wanted to finish cultivating your prize corn by tomorrow night.
3: Don't worry about it, son.
1: Anything I can do to help?
3: Lance, go get the pickup. We'll load the cultivator and you can take it into the shop.
0: Uncle Bill and Lance did not ask Greg to help them load the broken cultivator into the pickup, nor to go to the repair shop with Lance. Greg watched as Lance drove off to town. He watched Uncle Bill as he climbed up on the barn roof where he was laying shingles.
1: Huh. Easy. Like nothing. When you know how. But me, a stupid know-it-all that doesn't know anything. How dumb can a fella get? As dumb as I am. That's how much.
0: No one said a word to Greg at the dinner table. Lance was planning the afternoon's work with his dad and asking how to do things that he wasn't quite sure of. As they got up from the table, Aunt Minnie said, Greg, I need some strawberries for shortcake.
2: Oh, don't let him pick them, Mom, or there won't be a shortcake. He'd pick the green ones. He isn't smart enough to know the difference.
0: Lance.
1: I'll pick the strawberries, Aunt Minnie. Lance is right. I'm not smart. I'm a know-it-all. A stupid know-it-all. Too smart to listen. That's me. Here are the strawberries, Aunt Minnie.
0: Thank you, Greg.
1: Are they picked all right?
0: Look all right to me.
1: Is there anything else I can do for you, Aunt Minnie?
0: Well, I would like some new potatoes. If you think you can dig them without cutting them with the spade.
1: Oh, if you show me how, I'm sure I can, Aunt Minnie. Here are the potatoes, Aunt Minnie.
0: You did fine, Greg.
1: Anything else I can do, Aunt Minnie?
0: No, but you can let me dress that leg again and rest it until tomorrow morning.
1: Okay, Aunt Minnie.
0: That night, after supper, Greg limped out to the front porch.
1: Uncle Bill, I want to talk to you.
3: Fine, son, fine. Sit down.
1: I found something out, Uncle Bill, and I want to tell you.
3: Yeah, I'm...

0: all summer to pay for fixing that cultivator I broke. And if you'll just give me another chance.
1: I thought you were here to pay for that wrecked bicycle and the man's fender.
0: I was, but I want to pay you for your cultivator, too. And Uncle Bill, I'm sorry I ruined your prize corn.
1: Oh, well, it didn't ruin beyond repair. It's rather late in the season, but tomorrow you can hand plant where the cultivator dug out the rows. I'll show you how. Think you can learn?
0: I can try to learn how.
1: That's the stuff, and you can learn.
0: And I'll feed the calves and do everything else just like Lance showed me how. And Uncle Bill, if you'll just give me another chance, I'll learn to do everything just right.
1: That's the spirit, my boy. That's the spirit.
2: Breakfast is ready. Come and get it, everyone.
0: Morning, Aunt Minnie. Uncle Bill.
3: Morning.
0: Good morning. Lance.
3: Morning.
1: On time, eh?
0: Yep, and I'm never going to be late again. How am I doing, Lance?
3: So well that Dad told me to teach you how to run the hay baler.
0: Oh, really?
3: Yeah, today, right after dinner.
0: Here, chick, chick, chick, chick.
3: As soon as you finish feeding the chickens, I have something for you to do.
0: Okay, Lance, what?
3: You're going to town with me in the pickup. And Dad told me to start teaching you how to drive it.
0: The pickup? Me? Drive it?
3: That's what Dad said. He thinks you'll be careful and do just as you're told to do.
0: I sure will.
3: There she is, Greg, all ready to go to work.
0: I wish I could drive a tractor.
3: Don't you think you could?
0: Oh, no. I'm not smart enough for that.
3: You think you could learn?
0: I don't think so.
3: Would you like to learn?
0: Well, if I could drive a tractor, I think I'd be about the happiest person in the whole world.
3: Hop on. Go ahead, hop on the tractor.
0: What for?
3: I'm going to teach you how to drive it. That is, if you'll listen carefully and do just as I say. Will you?
0: Will I? Say, I found out that it's smart to listen.
3: What are you grinning at?
0: I was just thinking how surprised Mr. Jim, the president and director of the camping club, is going to be when he finds out how different I am.
4: I'm glad things worked out for Greg, but one thing is still troubling me.
2: What's that, Uncle Dan?
4: Well, being an old farm boy myself, I think Uncle Bill should have gotten the veterinarian out there to take care of the cow.
2: Whatever for, Uncle Dan? Greg was the one who got hurt. The cow was fine. Why would you think she needed a vet?
4: Oh, it's not that the cow got hurt. She needed to see the vet because she was so moody.
2: She was so moody?
4: Yeah, you know, moody like down in the dumps one minute and jumping over the moon the next.
2: Oh, Uncle Dan, that's really awful. I can't believe you snuck that riddle in.
4: I thought it was pretty good myself. See if you like this one any better. What did the farmer give his sick pig?
2: I'm sure I have no idea. What did he give his sick pig?
4: Oh, he gave him some ointment.
2: Ointment? Ointment? Oh, Uncle Dan, that's worse than moody.
4: Okay, then. What does the farmer call a steer that he borrowed?
2: I'm afraid to guess. Just tell me.
4: He called it a stereo.
2: A stereo? I don't get it.
4: Well, I said he was a borrowed steer.
2: Yes.
4: Which means he'd have to return it.
2: Yes.
4: Which made it a steer he owed.
2: Oh, Uncle Dan, that's the worst riddle I have ever heard.
4: But you're laughing, Aunt Carol.
2: I can't help myself. Just where did you get these riddles?
4: Oh, I don't recall. I've known them for a long time.
2: Well, boys and girls, I think it's time for you to supply Uncle Dan with some new riddles.
4: Now, that's a good idea. Uh-huh. Send them to me at Your Story Hour, Box 8, Niles, N-I-L-E-S, Michigan, 49120. That's Box 8, Niles, Michigan, 49120. I'll be looking forward to adding several good ones to my collection.
2: I'll be looking forward to them, too.
4: And we'll be looking forward to visiting with you again soon.
2: Goodbye, everyone.
4: Keep smiling.
2: And remember, we love you.
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2: This is Aunt Carol
4: and Uncle Dan saying
2: goodbye, everyone. See you again next time.

0: 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Over 200 million people across this planet suffer from internet and social media addiction. More than half of all students have said social media made them feel less confident about themselves. Teens who spend 5 hours or more a day on their devices are 70% more likely to have a risk factor for suicide. 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
2: 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Welcome to Adventures in Odyssey.
3: Eugene Meltzner here, inviting you to join today's assemblage of characters and myself for an extended period of discovery, imagination, and exhilaration. 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
4: A microcassette. What did he say? The cue?
3: It is the find of the century.
4: You'd better explain.
5: It's difficult to explain without any clearance.
4: It's Mr. Eugene, let's go back in the bathroom.

0: but we're closed. You can leave a message at the sound of the...
1: You worthless hunk of...
2: Good morning, Jason.
3: Oh, hi, Eugene.
2: Are we having problems with our answering machine again?
3: What was your first clue?
2: The fact that you have it dissected and strewn all over the counter?
3: I came in this morning and all the buttons were flashing like a road accident.
2: Hmm.
3: Am I the only one who's noticed how often things glitch up around here?
2: Well...
3: Maybe we need to have the wiring in the whole building looked at.
2: Ouch! Be careful!
4: Hi, Jason. It's me. I'm in Chicago.
2: It's Mr. Whitaker. Listen.
4: I thought you should know. I found something at the site that I... And I brought it back here for tests. I sent you a package for safekeeping. Wish I had time to explain, but I'm rushing at a breakneck speed, so I may... Sorry I missed you.
2: Did you understand anything he said? I can't believe we missed him again.
3: No, but it sounded serious, whatever it was. Did I hear right he's in Chicago because of something he found at the archaeological site?
2: Evidently. And he sent you a package for safekeeping.
3: Eugene, do we have today's mail yet?
2: I have it right here. Mr. Sykes was delivering it as I walked up.
3: Great. No, that's not it. Hi. Here we go.
2: Overnight mail to Jason Whitaker from Chicago.
3: And that's Dad's handwriting. A microcassette.
2: Any note?
3: No, just this scrap of paper. It says, the end.
2: Sounds ominous.
3: Eugene, do we have a microcassette player around here?
2: There's one in the kids' radio studio.
4: And our excavator will tunnel further tomorrow if the weather holds up. Monday. So far, the dig is giving us some wonderful surprises. The water pitchers, pots, and bowls are clearly first century in origin. Remnants of the Roman occupation are scattered all over the site.
2: Obviously, it's a taped diary.
3: Yeah, Dad's been known to do that when he didn't have time to write. Why did he send it to me? Did he want me to listen to the whole thing?
2: Well, it's a rather wild guess, but perhaps his note gives you a clue.
3: What, the end?
2: Yes. Maybe what he wants you to hear is at the end of the tape.
3: Huh. All right, then. Fast forward it to the end.
2: Okay. Okay, this should do it.
4: I don't want to speculate. I have to fight the urge to jump to conclusions. But if this is what I think it is, I may have stumbled onto the most significant archaeological find since the

0: Dead Sea Scrolls. Imagine it. The Q. That makes it even more important that we tighten security around the site. I better contact the Department of Antiquities for help. Better yet, I'll take some of the fragments to Professor Charles at the university in Chicago. It's safer that way. If this fell into the wrong hands, I'd... Wait. I think someone's here. Remember,
1: is that it?
2: That's it.
1: I didn't understand that last part at all. Good grief, what has Dad gotten himself into this time?
2: Well, does any of it make any sense to you?
1: Oh, not much. Play back that middle section.
0: Stumbled onto the most significant archaeological find since the Dead Sea Scrolls. Imagine it. The Q.
1: Yeah, there.
0: That makes it
1: what did he say? Imagine it. The Q. Q?
2: Q is a British expression for a line. Maybe he means to imagine the line that will form to see whatever it is he found.
1: Dad doesn't think like that. Q. Q.
2: Billiards?
1: Never mind. How about the weird part at the end?
2: Oh, you mean, this?
0: Remember, this is...
1: Yeah, is that some kind of foreign language?
2: Not one that I've ever heard.
1: What's going on here?
2: Well, I assume the answer is in Chicago, since it was from there that he called you.
1: Well, that makes sense. Universal Encyclopedia sponsored the archaeological dig, and that's where they're headquartered. Dad probably brought back whatever he found to show to the board.
2: But aren't you on the board?
1: Yeah, which makes me even more miffed they didn't call.
2: Unless that message from your father was their attempt to contact you.
1: Maybe. I'll call around. Somebody has to know what's happening with Dad. Eugene, will you keep listening to that tape for any other clues? Especially that last line.
2: I certainly will.
1: I don't believe this.
2: Jason?
1: Come in, Eugene.
2: Have you made any progress with the board?
1: No, I can't get through to any of the members. They're either not answering their phones or they're out of town. This is really strange. I'm not sure what to do next. Did you figure out what Dad was saying on the tape?
2: Unfortunately, no. Though,
1: The what?
2: Well, I've been thinking about that phrase, about the Q. But it's so remote, even preposterous.
1: Well, I'll consider anything at this point.
2: Well, Mr. Whitaker mentioned his find being as significant as the Dead Sea Scrolls. So I was trying to remember what sort of find would be that earth-shattering. Only one came to mind.
1: And it was?
2: The Q document.
1: The what document?
2: Q, as in the letter Q.
1: You'd better explain.
2: The Q document is something scholars believe existed as source material for Matthew's, Mark's, and Luke's Gospels.
1: Source material?
2: Yes, to account for the similarities, even the exact wordings of the stories about Jesus in those Gospels. The scholars have long suspected that perhaps it's a fifth Gospel that Matthew, Mark, and Luke refer to when constructing their own books.
1: A fifth Gospel? Written by who?
2: Whom?
1: Whom?
2: Well, they don't know. That's why they called it simply Q. Jason, if your father has indeed unearthed the Q document, it is the find of the century.
1: And would explain the urgency of Dad's message.
2: Unless I'm completely wrong.
1: There's only one way to find out. Dad said he wanted to take fragments of his find to a Professor Charles at the university in Chicago.
2: Well, that would be Stephen Charles, renowned expert on Middle Eastern archaeology and languages. Are you going to call him?
1: No. If this is as big as you say, I better go to Chicago personally.
2: Jason, I think that we should go to Chicago personally.
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1: I didn't expect it to be so empty.
2: Well, the university is between semesters.
1: Now, which lab belongs to Professor Charles?
2: 2E, according to this list. Oh, there it is on the left.
1: Uh-oh. I didn't realize that busted doors and broken windows were normal academic decor.
2: This must be a progressive school. Hello?
4: It's about time you got here. I've been... Oh, you're not the police.
2: No, sorry.
1: Looks like you had a little accident here. What happened? Mixed the wrong chemicals in your chemistry set?
4: I call the police and get a stand-up comedian. Who are you?
1: This is Eugene Meltzner.
2: Greetings.
1: I'm Jason Whitaker.
4: I'm happy for both of you. Now, if you don't mind, did you say Whitaker? What, a relative of John Whitaker?
1: Yes, his son.
4: I can see the resemblance.
1: Who are you?
4: Gary Burkhead. I'm a teaching assistant to Professor Charles.
2: Is the professor here?
4: No, I don't know where he is. Since you're a Whitaker, maybe you can tell me. I thought he was with your father.
1: Well, maybe he is. What happened?
4: What do you mean, what happened? Look at my lab. They ransacked it.
1: Who did?
4: I don't know. Probably the same guys who've been following us around.
1: But hold on. You're being followed?
4: You and your dad don't talk much, do you?
1: Communication's been a little difficult lately.
4: Maybe I better wait for the police.
2: This has to do with the Q document, I presume.
4: You know about that?
1: Then it's true. Good call, Eugene.
2: Thank you. Did you actually see the parchment?
4: Only fragments of it.
1: Any of it laying around in this mess?
4: You're kidding. Your dad, and I assume Professor Charles, took off with everything at the first sign of trouble.
1: What kind of trouble?
4: Like I said, we were being followed. Then Whit, your father, said somebody broke into his hotel room.
2: Really? Did he talk to the police about it?
4: Yeah, but your dad and Professor Charles decided to keep their mouths shut about the parchment. They figured enough people knew about it already.
1: Like whom?
2: Like who?
1: Cut it out.
2: Okay.
4: They never told me. I think they were afraid that the more I knew, the more trouble I'd get into. Judging by this mess, they weren't wrong. And yesterday, they found something that got them all riled up, but wouldn't show me what it was.
2: Could you be more specific with the phrase, found something?
4: All I know is that they were going through one of the larger fragments, and suddenly they went bug-eyed. I was on the other side of the room and asked them what it was. They wouldn't say. But I got a pretty clear impression that they weren't going to hang around for long. I figured they took off last night or this morning.
1: Any ideas where they went?
4: If they're together, and that's a big if. They probably headed back east.
2: East as in New York, Philadelphia, Dover, Delaware?
4: I mean, back east is in the Middle East. You know, Jerusalem, Damascus, the land of milk and honey. Now, look what they did to my new microscope.
1: Come on, let's go, Eugene. Sorry about the vandalism, Gary.
4: Yeah, so's my mother. My Assyrian chamber pot.
1: Well, Chief Inspector Meltzner?
2: I'm puzzled.
1: Me too. About what?
2: From all appearances, Mr. Whitaker stumbled onto the find of the century. And yet he and the professor then discovered something else that was dramatic enough to send him or them out of the country. What could it possibly have been?
1: Beats me. But I think we should get back to the hotel room, just to find out if my dad really did leave the country.
2: How are you going to do that when you don't know how to contact him?
1: By contacting someone bigger than my dad.
2: You're going to pray?
1: No. I'm going to call the U.S. government. Yeah. Okay, Thanks for the information. I'll be in touch. Bye now. Boy. Eugene, isn't that driving you crazy?
2: I beg your pardon?
1: Well, you keep playing and replaying Dad's diary. Aren't you going bonkers?
2: You asked me to listen for clues, which is precisely what I'm doing.
1: Yeah, but I... Never mind.
2: Have the phone calls yielded any results?
1: Not really. I called Alfred Brownlee in Jerusalem.
2: I know that name, but why?
1: He's an old associate of Dad's.
2: Ah.
1: I think he used to send artifacts to him in Odyssey. I thought he might know whether or not Dad's returned to Jerusalem. He knows about the Q document, but doesn't know where Dad is.
2: Now, you said you had contacts in the U.S. government who might be able to help?
1: Yeah. I guess I'll try them now.
2: Great.
1: I just hate to bother her.
2: Her?
1: Oh, that must be room service.
2: I'll get the door.
1: I'm starving. Hello?
5: Hi.
1: Is this Frank? Hi, Frank. It's Jason Whitaker. Listen, is Tasha there? She's not? Where is she?
5: Well, turn around and you'll see.
1: Tasha?
5: Hi.
1: Sorry, Frank. She just walked in. What in the world are you doing here?
5: Is that any way to greet your fiancé?
1: Oh, sorry, right. Hi. It's good to see you.
5: Nice to see you, too.
1: Now, what in the world are you doing here?
5: Oh, probably the same reason you're here, your father.
1: Uh-oh.
2: You have some connection to Mr. Whitaker?
5: Well, yeah, I do, but it's difficult to explain without any clearance.
2: Clearance? You need a higher ceiling to talk about it?
5: You know what I mean, Jason.
1: Yeah. Eugene...
2: I can take a hint. I shall retreat to the bathroom and listen to my tape there.
1: Thank you. I'll explain what I can later.
2: I'm sure I'll be in the bathroom if I'm needed.
1: I hate that. Eugene's a good friend.
5: He is, but he's a good friend who doesn't have any security clearance.
1: I get it. Why does he need security clearance to talk about my dad? You're not about to tell me that the agency's involved with this somehow.
5: Now, don't take this wrong, Jason, but there isn't a lot I can tell you either.
1: What?
5: Well, technically, you don't have security clearance anymore.
1: You're joking.
5: Well, you know me better than that. When an operation is in full swing...
1: Operation? What operation?
5: I can't tell you.
1: Well, I may as well just go into the bathroom with Eugene, then. What can you tell me? I mean, I don't believe you're here just because you missed me.
5: I'm here to ask you to back off trying to find your father. Leave him to us.
1: Now I know you're joking.
5: I'm not, Jason. Please listen. There's more to this than meets the eye.
1: How do you know that?
5: I just know, that's all.
1: Well, do you know where he is?
5: Sort of.
1: Sort of?
5: Well, we know he's back in the Middle East and got as far as the airport in Tel Aviv. He flew back on the red eye last night.
1: Well, you got that much from passport control. But where is he right now?
5: That we don't know. He disappeared after he arrived.
1: Disappeared? Like how? Well, went into hiding, or was he kidnapped so somebody could get the Q document?
5: Well, that's what we're trying to find out, and you won't help by getting in the way.
1: Well, thanks for the vote of confidence.
5: Look, Jason, please don't take this personally.
1: Why shouldn't I? He's my father, and you're my fiancé. And frankly, I don't know where either of you are right now.
5: Now, don't be like that. Don't you trust me?
1: Only about as much as you seem to trust me. You haven't told me anything at all.
5: I can't. You know how it is. Anything I say might compromise the operation.
1: Might compromise your operation, but not mine. I'm gonna go find my father.
5: How?
1: Sorry, that's classified.
5: Please, Jason, don't be obstinate. It's not you against us.
1: Look, when it comes to the safety of my father, it's me against the world if necessary. Seriously, Tasha, drop the company line and tell me what's going on here. What, is Dad working for the agency again?
5: Maybe. Maybe not.
1: Meaning you're not even sure? What, you think he's turned on you? Well, he's a double agent? He took the Q document and ran?
5: Wild guesses won't help anything.
1: Well, they're all I have until somebody gives me the facts.
5: There's no talking to you when you get like this.
1: Well, then tell me what's going on.
5: You know, you were like this at Trickle Lake. Remember? When we sat by that fallen tree and you said... Oh, there's no point in talking about it now. I have to go.
1: This is all wrong, Tasha.
5: I know. But there's nothing else I can do.
1: Not even a kiss goodbye?
5: I'm on duty. See you.
1: I'm sure you will. Oh, boy. Fallen tree. Eugene? Are you in there?
6: Is it safe?
1: Yeah.
6: Good, because I think I just found a clue.
1: You're kidding. In the bathroom?
6: I do some of my best work there. If you listen to the...
1: Wait, Eugene. Let's go back in the bathroom. I just realized something.
6: You realized you need a shower?
1: No, that's just a precaution. I think Tasha was warning me out there, and I didn't even realize it.
6: Warning you about what?
1: She mentioned the time we sat on a fallen tree up at Trickle Lake.
6: Yeah?
1: Well, if I remember right, the tree was dead, and we were instantly covered by bugs.
6: Oh, she believes we're about to be invaded by insects?
1: No, I think she was saying that the room here is bugged. That might explain why she was being so cagey.
6: Jason, forgive my ignorance, but why would our room be bugged? I thought we were dealing with aggressive-minded archaeologists. This sounds more like James Bond.
1: Well, it gets more like James Bond whenever the agency's involved.
6: And to which agency are you referring?
1: Let's just say it's one of the intelligence agencies. Truth is, my dad and I have done some research and analysis for them.
6: Oh, and Tasha?
1: Yeah, her too.
6: Just so it's all in the family.
1: Eugene, listen, do you have a passport?
6: Well, of course I do.
1: Do you have it with you?
6: As a conscientious traveler, I always carry my passport with me. Why do you ask?
1: I was just thinking that the only way we're going to find my dad is to follow his tracks.
6: But you don't even know where his tracks begin or end.
1: Well, I know they end somewhere in Israel. And that's where I think we need to go.
6: We?
1: Yeah. Eugene, how would you like to take a trip to the Middle East?
6: I'd have to think about it. Okay, I thought about it. Let's go. By the way, your treat?
7: Now on the Adventures in Odyssey Club, Wooten gets a call from an unexpected person.
8: Wooten?
6: Dad?
7: Which leads to a family mystery.
8: He didn't go home after he left the office on Friday, and no one's seen him since.
9: Wellington is missing?
7: It's up to father and son to follow the clues.
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11: 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It's more like,
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14: And if any of our cabin crew can be of assistance to you, don't hesitate to let us know. We'll begin our movie shortly. Thank you for flying Pan World Airways.
1: Oh, great. This is a movie I've been wanting to see.
2: Jason, would you like to hear what I found on Mr. Whitaker's tape?
1: Oh, that's right. You said you heard something.
2: As I was fast-forwarding and rewinding through the last portion of his diary, I was suddenly struck by that strange phrase of your father's. The one that sounded like another language?
1: Okay.
2: It's not another language, it's English.
1: It didn't sound like any English I've ever heard.
2: Ah, but it will if you listen to it backwards. Here, put these headphones on. Now, here's how it sounded before.
0: This fell into the wrong hands. Wait. I think someone's here. Remember, this is...
1: Okay, got it.
2: And here's how that last part sounds backwards.
0: Jason, remember, how I do is nothing great.
1: How I do is nothing great? That doesn't sound like Dad. For one thing, the grammar is awful.
2: Precisely. Which makes me think there's a message within the message.
1: Oh, good thinking. But what's the message?
2: I have no idea.
1: Oh.
2: But we have a lot of time on this flight to figure it out. Perhaps if we take the phrase word by word?
1: But what about the movie?
15: Thank you, and enjoy your visit.
1: Thanks.
2: The exit is this way, Jason.
1: Oh, okay.
2: How I do is nothing great. How I do is... You know, I was just thinking that if we transpose the words...
1: Eugene, stop. We spent the entire flight working on that phrase, and my brain is tied up in knots.
2: But I thought you liked breaking codes.
1: I do, but we don't even know it is a code. Dad might have been in too much of a hurry to think about what he said. I don't know. My mind is turned to oatmeal.
2: Jason, it can't be tied up in knots and turned to oatmeal at the same time.
1: Eugene?
2: Yeah?
1: Drop it.
16: Oh, I'd know that resemblance anywhere. You must be Jason Whitaker. Welcome to Tel Aviv.
1: Hi. Who are you?
16: Oh, I'm Alfred Brownlee, at your service.
1: Oh, well, it's nice to meet you, Alfred. This is Eugene Meltzner.
16: Oh, a pleasure.
2: Indeed.
16: I trust your flight was restful.
1: Not really, but I'll feel better as soon as I get to the hotel.
16: My car is out front. Stay close to me. We're being watched.
2: We are?
1: By who?
16: I think I've narrowed it down to two different organizations.
2: Oh, only two. What a relief.
16: One calls itself the Symposium.
1: Sounds academic.
16: As a front, it is academic in nature. Liberal scholars who would like nothing more than to get their hands on wits fine so they can disprove the claims of Jesus Christ.
2: As a front?
16: Oh, that's their public face. Behind the scenes, they're a group of psychopathic terrorists.
2: Oh, joy.
1: What's the other group?
16: They call themselves First Things. Again, on the surface, they're simply a conservative coalition to preserve the traditions of Scripture. They would view Witt's find as a clear threat and would want to snuff it out immediately.
2: Snuff it out how? By revoking his membership in the Archaeological Society?
16: They'll do whatever it takes. Violence is not beneath them. Huh. At the heart of both organizations is not a love of Scripture, but a desire for power. That's all. They've been stumbling all over each other today, waiting for your arrival.
2: Our arrival? Why us?
16: They believe that you'll lead them to John Whitaker.
1: So he still hasn't turned up yet?
16: No. But they're hoping he will, now that you've arrived.
2: Are we in any imminent danger?
16: Hard to say. The stakes seem to be increasing at every turn.
1: What stakes?
16: The latest revelation has everyone desperate to grab your father and the parchment he found.
2: Latest revelation?
16: Yes, you know. Oh, well, maybe you haven't heard. I was sure you had. Why else would you come all this way? It's the reason Whit and Professor Charles hightailed it out of Chicago.
1: You know about that? This whole business has to be the worst-kept secret in the world.
6: Well, I suspect we're the last to know anything about it.
1: Okay, so what's this great revelation that sent my dad running from Chicago?
16: Well, you know the parchment gave every impression of being the Q document?
1: Yes, we know all about it.
6: Now, you say every impression. Do you mean that it isn't the Q document? Is that the latest revelation?
16: No. Oh. The latest revelation is what Witt and Professor Charles found towards the end of the parchment.
1: And what was that?
16: The story of Jesus was changed in a very important way. It said that Jesus died on the cross and didn't rise from the dead.
6: What?
16: It said the disciples had bribed the Roman soldiers and moved the body.
1: So, people have been trying to spread that lie for years.
16: Maybe so, but this parchment gives specific instructions about where to find the buried bones of Jesus.
7: Is it possible? Can there really be a document that says Jesus didn't rise from the dead? We'll have to wait and see as the search for Witt continues next time. 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And our executive producer is Chuck Bolton. And I'm Chris, hoping you'll join us again next time for more Adventures in Odyssey.

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